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This is Anne Gorman reading to you from the July-August edition of Smithsonian Magazine. The article is Cards on the Table by John Last. It's the true history of tarot is as colorful as the hypnotic designs on its decks of cards. Not far from one of Milan's last remaining medieval gates is a tiny shop door sandwiched between shuttered storefronts. Cross the threshold, and you'll enter a gilded world of esoteric symbols, stars, skeletons, and fools. This is Il Mengello, the workshop of some of Italy's last known great tarot artisans. Inside on the register is a portrait of its original owner, Osvaldo Menegazzi. While tarot may be a game or hobby for many, for Menegazzi, it was always first and foremost about the art. Before his death in 2021, he had become world famous for his painstaking, hand-painted reproductions of some of the world's most ancient and storied tarot decks. His desk, a mess of paints and materials, is just as he left it. On a rainy day last spring, I met his niece, Christina Dorsini, at the shop. Since Menengazzi's death, Dorsini, an art historian and tarot expert in her own right, has taken over guiding visitors through the masterworks created by her late uncle. Among the stacks surrounding us are three tarot cards, a cat-themed tarot, a Hebrew tarot, and a tiny Tarocchi di Fumatori, or smoker's tarot, wherein a characterization of death can be seen enjoying a curly pipe. Menengazzi published more than 100 such decks, including many of his own inventions. Each deck offers us Lo Scrigno di Sapienza, a treasure trove of wisdom, Dorsini says. What unites these diverse decks is their standard form, generally 78 cards separated into 56 numbered minor arcana, much like modern numbered playing cards, and 22 trumps, the major arcana, each with a mysterious character. Every card is rich with symbolism, adorned with pentacles, stars, chalices, and wands, bearing names like the world, justice, and temperance, and featuring enigmatic characters like the fool, the lovers, or the hermit. These cards may have started life in 15th century Italy as a sophisticated game, but in the past 500 years, they have taken on an entirely different meaning. It's the ambiguity of these figures that has drawn fortune tellers who use combinations of images to open a window into the future. Dorsini, following her uncle, is skeptical of such uses. "We don't do readings," declares a sign near the cash register, a frequent point of contention with visitors to the shop. Like her uncle, Dorsini was first drawn to these cards by their beautiful artistry and by a historian's desire to understand the origins of their imagery. Tarot was a figurative culture that was born here in Italy, in Milan, she says. But today, the symbology of each card is really difficult for us to understand. In fact, Menengazzi's shop has become famous for his decades-long quest to collect, study, and meticulously reproduce the historic decks that originated many of tarot's most common figures. Some of these old decks, with just a few surviving cards, are extremely rare. In 2021, Menengazzi became the first person to reproduce one such deck in

Egyptian sarcophagi, as well as some of the oldest tarot cards in the world, on which they perform material analysis. Upstairs in the conservation lab, the restorer applies paint that's removable to allow for future correction with a tiny brush. Researchers around the world, including Posey's team, engage in a kind of historical detective work with these cards. Collaborating with 6 different institutions, the Morgan Library and Museum in New York, the Yale University Library, the Metropolitan Museum of Art, the National Gallery of Art, Yale's Institute for the Preservation of Cultural Heritage, and the Art Institute of Chicago, and drawing on other collections in Italy, Posey was part of the first team to use advanced imaging techniques, including macro X-ray fluorescence spectroscopy, to discover invisible layers in the tarot cards. Researchers from Yale managed to discern Stationer's watermarks to definitively date one of the world's oldest tarot decks to an impressively narrow range between 1437 and 1442. Those decks, known collectively as the Visconti Sforzo decks, offer the earliest blueprints for modern tarot, incorporating many of the same suits and trumps. Historical documents suggest the oldest of these, the incomplete Visconti di Modrone deck, was commissioned as a wedding present for the daughter of Filippo Maria Visconti, then Duke of Milan, and her groom, Francesco Sforza, founder of a powerful family. For many years, historians speculated that a deck as unusually fine as this one may have simply been meant as a piece of art. Yet Posey's research has shown that the surviving cards bear signs of regular use, worn edges, lost pigments, separating layers. Her lab has confirmed that several cards are replacements, suggesting that their owners wanted a full deck and corroborating the idea that these cards were meant for gaming. Some scholars, like the tarot historian Andrea Vitali, argue the figures on such cards were meant to offer a scala mystica, or mystical ladder, instructing wayward gamblers in moral and ethical precepts, or else perhaps satirizing these precepts by allowing fools and lovers to trump popes. All this evidence suggests that the earliest tarot deck may have been used for little more than a courtly card game, an exquisite plaything for the super rich. And yet, tarot has never been so simple to define, nor its origins clear. In Milan, at Menengazi's workshop, I'd held one of his reproductions of the Sola Busca Tarot, the earliest complete tarot deck that survives today, dating to the late 15th century. What had struck me about it was just how unlike the modern tarot it is. In place of the standard major arcana is a series of entirely different and unsettling images, obscure figures from antiquity, or famous villains like the Roman Emperor Nero, reveling in the burning of babies. The occultist Peter Mark Adams called the deck stubbornly and irredeemably odd, writing that, even after prolonged study, the deck retains its strangeness. For Adams, that oddness suggests that there is a foundational purpose to these cards, other than simple entertainment. After all, tarot emerged during a very specific point in European history, when the wealthy courts of Renaissance Italy were retaining armies of scholars to recover hidden wisdom from ancient texts. In the centuries following the production of Visconti's exquisite deck, tarot's popularity as a game increased, and its production moved to France sometime in the 17th and 18th centuries. There, a new school of artists, thinkers, and card readers began to see tarot as infused with deep occult significance. It was in this milieu that occult writers first began to experiment with the idea that cards like these could be a key to greater wisdom. In 1770, Jean-Baptiste Alliot, under the

0: pseudonym of Atelier, published the book How to Entertain Yourself with a Deck of Cards, providing one of the world's first guides to cartomancy, that is, fortune-telling with cards, a method still used by many fortune-tellers today. Around the same time, Anton Court de Gibelin, a French pastor, used a section of his opus, The Primitive World, published from 1773 to 1782, to rewrite tarot's origin story and suggest for the first time that these cards were far more than just a game. If we heard that these there still exist today, a work of the ancient Egyptians, one of their books that escaped the flames, which devoured their superb libraries, and which contains their purest doctrine about interesting objects, everyone would, without a doubt, be eager to know, he wrote. If we added that this book is very widespread in a large part of Europe, that for many centuries it has been in the hands of everyone, the surprise would certainly increase. It was the tarot, Court de Gibelin suggested, that contained just such a book. Court de Gibelin's entirely speculative account, which counted Louis XVI among its readers, spurred a European craze for all things ancient and Egyptian, and forever tied the origin myth of tarot with the stereotype of gypsy fortune tellers, whom Gibelin credited with preserving the cards over millennia and carrying them into Europe. In reality, there is absolutely no evidence for Roma in the origin of tarot cards, or for any significant role in their spread, says Egil Asprem, a professor at Stockholm University who studies the role of the Roma in the European history of magic. In the mountains just set southwest of Bologna, a small stone house is home to the International Tarot Museum, founded by Marina Poltroneri and Ernesto Fazioli in 2007. Inside, Fazioli leads me around a narrow space crammed with pieces of tarot art and decks donated from around the world. There are tarot pop-up books, tarot embroidery, even tarot cards you can eat and drink. Each one is simultaneously a reinvention and a reference to tarot's past spiritual uses. The seed of a card is universal, Fazioli says, yet each artist has a different goal. The psychiatrist Carl Jung, in 1933, attributed the suggestive power of tarot's imagery to its use of psychological images, archetypal symbols, like crumbling towers and stumbling fools that can take on infinite meanings in combination with each other. Not long after Jung offered that assessment, tarot became a centerpiece of America's New Age revival and underwent thousands of subsequent reinterpretations as a tool for spiritual practice. The Mother Peace Tarot, in print since the early 1980s, reimagines the deck through a feminist lens. The Black Power Tarot, more recently reproduced by the artists King Khan and Michael Eaton, reconstructs the major arcana around images of black icons. Collaborative decks like the Slow Holler Tarot enlist dozens of artists from varied regional and marginalized identities to put their own spin on iconic images. Recently, tarot's popularity has been surging again, driven partly by interest in cartomancy on social media platforms like TikTok. Some sellers say their sales have doubled or tripled in periods of strife, including the 2008 financial crisis and the COVID-19 pandemic. Many practitioners are uneasy about such booms. Jessica Lanyadue, an astrologer and tarot reader in San Francisco, says too many think the cards can help micromanage our fate, guiding every little decision through easy answers. A more common annoyance from longtime tarot devotees may be the irony with which some new users approach the cards. People have a way of saying, oh, I'm too smart to take it seriously, Lanyadue says. Helen Farley, a researcher who has written about the history of these cards, calls tarot a mirror of the society in which it is being used. Peering into that mirror today, we might see a more atomistic world with tarot just another product to brand and sell. Yet all around us, tarot is being reinvented. Alight upon the right deck and learn its history, and you might discover a piece of our collective future too. This article is from the July-August edition of Smithsonian Magazine, titled Fighting to Serve by Amy Sohn. With their bravery during World War I, these daring American women doctors proved their might to the folks back home. In late March 1918, the German army began pursuing the spring offensive in France, its most ambitious advance since the First World War began 4 years earlier. Back in the United States, an enterprising group of suffragists was mounting an ambitious advance of its own. The National American Women's Suffrage Association was lobbying to get women doctors into the trenches. Though their own government tried to deter them, the organization succeeded, sending a pioneer group of 74 doctors and support staff to some of the most dangerous areas of wartime France. The heroic service of this group, known as the Women's Overseas Hospitals, or WOH, would be the most professionally demanding undertaking in the lives of these doctors, who would prove to the world the competency and courage of women physicians. Archives, memoirs, and personal letters passed down to the doctors' descendants reveal a thrilling, politically relevant chapter in women's medical and World War I history that has been largely unknown until now. By the spring of 1918, New York and 11 other states had given women the right to vote. The House had passed a federal suffrage amendment, and voting rights advocates were lobbying the Senate to do the same. Many members of the National American Women's Suffrage Association, or NAWSA, hoped that President Woodrow Wilson would be more likely to support women's rights to vote if they contributed to the war effort in a visible, dramatic way. As Carrie Chapman Catt, the group's president, wrote in a letter to several of the WOH doctors that spring, "We have staked our reputation on the maintenance of a hospital unit which will win laurels for womankind." In 1910, women made up only 6% of all American doctors, many of them practicing in traditionally feminine fields like obstetrics and public health, while facing limited opportunities for faculty appointments. Surgery in battle, on the other hand, was of the greatest educational value and an opportunity all surgeons must covet, in the words of Mabel Seagrave, a WOH doctor from Seattle. In April 1917, when the U.S. entered the war, Carolyn Finley was 42 and director of obstetrics at the New York Infirmary for Women and Children. The infirmary's Women's Medical College, founded in 1868 by doctors and sisters Elizabeth and Emily Blackwell, had been the first American medical institution run by and for women. Now, in addition to their patriotic feelings, Finley and a group of her colleagues were concerned about the suffering of women and children in war-torn regions of Europe, and particularly about rape, neglected prenatal care, and malnutrition, and they wanted to help firsthand. Seeking an official sponsor, the doctors went to the Red Cross and then to the U.S. Army, both of which promptly rejected them. Secretary of War Newton Baker declared that he did not believe commissioning women would help win the war. With their own country turning its back, the infirmary group applied to the French. At the outset of the war in 1914, the French government had not allowed women physicians to serve in any capacity, including as nurses. By now, though, they were desperate. After a meeting in the fall of 1917 with the French High Commissioner in Washington, Finley received a cable from Premier Alexander Ribot. "Send Doctoress Finley with her associates at once." The French decree allowed WOH doctors to provide civilian care, but stipulated that those services would extend only to the wounded in the French military upon request if the need arose. In November 1917, days after New York became the first Eastern state to grant women the right to vote, Finley went to Paris to place the first unit. 31 WOH medical and support staff, including plumbers and chauffeurs, all women, arrived in Bordeaux in February 1918 on the ocean liner Espana. Docking at 6 in the morning, the group looked as Anna von Scholey of Queens, an infirmary doctor and WHO treasurer, wrote to NAWSA headquarters, like a traveling circus. After several delays, one hospital site was destroyed in a bombing raid and another was deemed too dangerous. About half the group, led by Finley, was indeed called to a military hospital in Oisey, north of Paris. Finley's group, known as Unit 1, traveled by truck to Chateau Ognon, a stately home that a week before had been turned into an evacuation hospital, a few miles north of Senlis on the road to Compiègne, the eventual site of the armistice. The group emerged into the courtyard of the beautiful Beaux-Arts Chateau. The salon where the women slept rivaled the splendor of the palace at Versailles, with ceiling cupids and velvet tapestries. Finley marveled at her surroundings in a letter to her mother, rhapsodizing about the old statues with wonderful walks bordered by old trees, and the flowers, violets, narcissus, and little pink and white ones. But there wasn't much time to smell the flowers. In the central portion of the chateau, beneath the stately portraits hung on the walls, mostly empty hospital cots filled the hallways. The only medical staff were two French military doctors and a few nurses. The men initially refused to give orders to the American women. Soon, though, they had no choice. Following a major offensive nearby, ambulances rushed in, bringing 300 patients in 20 hours. At first, Finley and the other WOH doctors served as nurses, assisting the men with life-saving amputations, while French priests served as orderlies, held lanterns. When morphine and anesthetics ran out, the French doctors operated on conscious patients. The soldiers, Finley wrote to her mother, have arms and legs hanging by a shred. Many have horrible chest and head wounds. The limited medical supplies included a pot-bellied stove, a pail of water for sterilization, sheets torn into strips to be boiled in the pail, anti-tetanus serum and bandages. At daybreak, chloroform and ether arrived from Paris, along with further staff, including the male chief surgeon, Dr. Cuvelier. The women worked 16-hour days, gaining confidence. By early May, the chateau was home to 500 beds. The women's friendships quickly deepened. The French doctors were not so kind. When Finley asked Cuvelier for permission to treat septic shock cases, he said no, but allowed that perhaps the Unit 1 doctors could be given more important work once they'd proved themselves. A week after Finley's request, Cuvelier got too desperate to be sexist, and he gave her control of an entire septic shock ward. I think to have been given the only thing I have asked for after a week's proof of the kind of work we did is a very good augury for the future, she reported in a letter to NAWSA. Soon she was performing major operations, such as amputations and deep dissections, assisted by a French doctor. She had never done an amputation until she went to France, but quickly became an expert. The WOH team found that the work took a toll. The other day, I was terribly depressed, Finley wrote in a letter. It was necessary to hurt the men, so in dressing their wounds, that sometimes I can hardly stand it. One soldier had been groaning and crying. When she finished operating, he patted my arm and said, "Pauvre, madame." As debilitating as war surgery could be, Finley took pride in her new skills. "Lately, I have been operating a good deal and have had very interesting work," she wrote her mother. "I did 8 secondary operations without a doctor to assist me. My arms ached when finished." To the chateau's misfortune, it sat along the course that German warplanes followed on their nightly raids to Paris. The evening of June 17 was calm and clear, but close to daybreak, a German warplane bombed the chateau, leaving a crater in the earth and a trail of carnage. By the time Finley, fellow WOH Dr. Mary Lee Edward, and the rest had picked through the debris, they'd tallied 18 orderlies and stretcher bearers killed and 12 wounded, all men they had come to know. The house was bombed two more times, but perhaps remarkably, no women from Unit 1 died. Among the most prolific healers, according to French military record at the time, the women never seemed to slow for anything. During the final German offensive of the war in July 1918, Chateau Ognon's medical staff performed 3,000 operations in 18 days. On September 3rd, officers from the French government honored Finley, Edward, and von Celli with the prestigious Croix de Guerre. Their one-time adversary, Cuvelier, wrote a commendation that cited their bravery under fire. The women were commissioned as lieutenants in the French army, complete with insignias for their uniforms. There was clear evidence that the WOH was swaying hearts and minds back home, too. The same month that the women received the Croix de Guerre, President Wilson gave a speech to the Senate calling for the passage of suffrage nationwide. "We have made partners of the women in this war. Shall we admit them only to a partnership of suffering and sacrifice and toil, and not to a partnership of privilege and right?" On November 11th, 1918, the women celebrated the armistice at Ognon, but their work was nowhere near done. They moved around France, treating German prisoners of war and British soldiers alike who had pneumonia and flu, which would go on to kill more than 50 million people worldwide that year, more than three times all the deaths in World War I. In mobile hospitals in various French villages, more than 1,000 refugees and repatriates were arriving each day, with conditions from uterine fibroids to styes. The city of Cambrai was in ruins, houses destroyed and deceased inhabitants still underneath the ruins after months. "We are used to the odor of dead people now," Finley wrote her mother. About a year after the infirmary team returned to the United States, the 19th Amendment became law, enfranchising 27 million women, the largest expansion of voting rights in American history. Returning reluctantly to Manhattan and to civilian life, Finley divided her time between private practice and her role as director at the New York Infirmary for Women and Children, where she made bold moves to reduce obstetric morbidity and mortality. Von Scholli became an attending physician at Bellevue Hospital and would serve as a bacteriologist for the New York City Board of Health until 1934, helping improve public health during a significant period for the development of vaccines. Seagrave, the Seattle doctor, became chief of staff of Seattle General Hospital. Though the WOH women had won the right to vote, their fight for equality was hardly over. By the time of Pearl Harbor, two decades later, the Army was still denying commissions to women doctors. It wasn't until April 1943 that President Franklin Delano Roosevelt signed the Sparkman-Johnson Act into law, allowing the first woman doctor, an OBGYN named Margaret D. Craighill, to be commissioned into the Army Medical Reserve Corps. Reflecting on her wartime experiences in 1937, von Scholli told a reporter that World War I had changed attitudes about women, both in medicine and in society overall. "Women seized the opportunities, showed what they could do, and have continued to do it ever since." This article is called "A New Hope" by Kayla Randall and is from the Smithsonian Magazine, July-August 2025 edition. How the Wiz transformed an American folktale into a celebratory vision for the future of Black America. When Dwanda Lynn Reese was a kid in the 1970s, her mother took her to see the original Broadway production of The Wiz, the groundbreaking all-Black stage adaptation of The Wonderful Wizard of Oz. Watching Stephanie Mills play the role of Dorothy and telling the story from this point of view, it made an impact, recalls Reese, who is now the Associate Director for the Humanities at the Smithsonian's National Museum of African American History and Culture. The musical not only reimagined the story with Black characters, but it also carved out its own identity with new songs written by, among other artists, the composer Charlie Smalls and the R&B legend Luther Vandross. From Ease On Down the Road, a soulful take on the Follow the Yellow Brick Road, to Everybody Rejoice, A Brand New Day. The latter song, like many Vandross classics, is jubilant, and its exaltations of liberation and hope take on special meaning when sung by Black characters speaking to the long struggle for freedom. The show, directed by the Trinidad-born American actor and dancer Jeffrey Holder, who also designed the costumes, earned 7 Tony Awards, including Best Musical, Best Direction, and Best Costume Design. Sidney Lumet's 1978 film version, starring Diana Ross, Richard Pryor, and Michael Jackson, further cemented the story as part of American pop culture. Essential to The Wiz was, of course, The Wiz, played on Broadway by Andre DeShields. This character was modern, he could move to soul music, and he had something to say, Reese says. He wore a tight white jumpsuit, boots, and a spectacular emerald-lined cape. With that cape and collar, DeShields says in an interview with Smithsonian, he's a superhero. DeShields, now 79, brought his electric style and charisma to the character. His famous introductory number is So You Want to Meet the Wizard, and DeShields' Wiz was somebody everybody would want to meet. Even 50 years later, fresh off reprising a Tony-winning role in Hadestown in London's West End, DeShields remembers the creative joy of bringing The Wiz to life. That's the deliciousness of being an actor, he says. You become a chef. You get into the kitchen and you see what you've got in your cupboard. You take a little of this and a little of that, a pinch of this and a pinch of that, a morsel of this and a morsel of that, and you throw it all together and you make something new, different, exciting, surprising, and medicinal. Underneath The Wiz's bravado, DeShields says he's just as lost as young Dorothy, who only wants to get back home. He wears the mask of an all-powerful wizard to hide the fact that he's an ordinary person. He discovers that by helping Dorothy and her friends realize they had the brains, the heart, and courage they all sought all along, he is also empowering himself. Turns out he really was the Wiz all along. A big part of the show's identity is its distinctive look. Holder described his inspiration for the stage production in an interview a few years later. He said, I wanted to make an American fairy tale, and as Reese points out, The Wiz's costumes aesthetic fits squarely in the realm of Afrofuturism, an artistic movement that blends Black history with science fiction, fantasy, and other speculative elements. It also often specifically represents the American diaspora at the heart of Afrofuturism, says Steve Lewis, curator of music and performing arts at the museum, is wanting to celebrate and affirm not only African-American culture, but different Black cultures around the world. Reese has previously described Holder's costume design as embodying his interest in African heritage, his own Caribbean upbringing, and his eventual diasporic perspective, which made The Wiz a down-to-earth folk interpretation of the original material. For example, Holder's Tin Man, which is also in the museum's collection, brings various influences together. His oil can was fashioned from a Dominican percussion instrument known as a gourra, his hat was a skillet, and his beer can and scrap metal suit looked as though it was collected straight from the streets of American cities. Holder's designs feel rooted in the past while envisioning new horizons. As DeShields puts it, you cannot know where you're going if you don't know where you're coming from. And for a man who famously escapes Oz in a hot air balloon, The Wiz is fittingly dressed. His costume is a flight jumpsuit It's a spacesuit, Reese says, symbolizing an endeavor that literally and figuratively exemplifies reaching new heights. That liberation of aspiring toward space, that's a very clear message. Afrofuturism's message is still relevant, as is the Wiz's legacy. A new production of the musical is currently on national tour, reflecting on Afrofuturism's special resonance for Black audiences. DeShields zooms in on one word, imagination. His Wiz character, he says, created a persona to make it in the land of Oz, just as people do in reality. Our strongest tool for survival is imagination. This is Anne Gorman reading to you from the July-August edition of Smithsonian Magazine.
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2: Next is the poetry moment. The following poem is by Anne Sexton, who was born 1928 and died 1974. She grew up in comfortable surroundings in Weston, Massachusetts, which made her distinctly uneasy. Her father's alcoholism, her mother's anger. She was a tall, beautiful, dark-haired girl, later a fashion model, who eloped at 19 and settled into a life of child-rearing, depression, and attempts at suicide. Her therapist suggested she try writing, and she did, and in 1960, her first collection, entitled To Bedlam and Partway Back, came out to favorable reviews. She became remarkably successful in a very short time, publishing 4 more books and winning a Pulitzer in 1967, even as her life unraveled, ravaged by alcoholism and depression. The Death Notebooks came out in 1974, and one day in October of that year, after lunch with an old friend, she sat in her car in her closed garage in Boston, the engine running, and died. This poem of hers is entitled Courage. It is in the small things we see it. The child's first step, as awesome as an earthquake. The first time you rode a bike, wallowing up the sidewalk. The first spanking when your heart went on a journey all alone. When they called you crybaby, or poor, or fatty, or crazy, and made you into an alien. You drank their acid and concealed it. Later, if you faced the death of bombs and bullets, you did not do it with a banner. You did it with only a hat to cover your heart. You did not fondle the weakness inside you, though it was there. Your courage was a small coal that you kept swallowing. If your buddy saved you and died himself in so doing, then his courage was not courage, it was love. Love as simple as shaving soap. Later, if you have endured a great despair, then you did it alone, getting a transfusion from the fire, picking the scabs off your heart, then wringing it out like a sock. Next, my kinsman, you powdered your sorrow and gave it a back rub, and then you covered it with a blanket, and after it had slept a while, it woke to the wings of the roses and was transformed. Later, when you face old age and its natural conclusion, your courage will still be shown in the little ways. Each spring will be a sword you'll sharpen. Those you love will live in a fever of love. And you'll bargain with the calendar, and at the last moment, when death opens the back door, you'll put on your carpet slippers and stride out. This is Ellen Mayer, looking forward to being with you again.

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3: Sports Illustrated, July 2026. First article entitled French Revolution by Greg Bishop. The Storm's young center, Dominique Malanga, entered her second WNBA season as the future of the franchise and a promising talent. But the international phenom did not always see basketball as her calling. Long before Dominique Malanga became a critical element of the Storm's rebuild, before she started dunking in games as a teenager, before she was born, Malanga was playing basketball. Her mother, Agatha Ninjdim Yolip, competed professionally in Europe for more than a decade. Mom was a physical 6'4" center. Mom grabbed boards. Mom suffocated opponents on defense. Mom was Dominique's first teammate. For the 2004-2005 season, Ninjdim Yolip went to Spain, joining a team in Valencia. She hadn't reached the midpoint of her career yet, but she decided she needed a break. She's not entirely sure why. She just remembers repeating the same prayer almost every night. God, I just need something to stop basketball right now. At 25, she got pregnant with her fourth child. This baby would be fed basketball, same as all the others. Inadvertently, Dom gave her mother the desired break that season, but not before Ninjdim Yolip competed for 5 months with a baby growing in her belly. In the Malanga basketball universe, this all makes perfect sense. Ninjdim Yolip met Dom's father, Thalence Malanga, in Cameroon some 30 years ago. Thalence, who played semi-professionally, was born in France but studied in Africa. Picture this next part as if delivered by a narrator. Thalence speaks with a deep baritone, rich and soothing, every word measured.
4: Basketball is in our blood, is our tradition. Every child was born into a basketball family.
3: One afternoon, when Dom was 11 or maybe 12, she and two siblings went to a court near their home in Le Chesnay, about 13 miles west of Paris. The plan? Hoist some jumpers, have some fun. Then another kid showed up. Malanga can't remember if he was alone or with a crew. She does recall his skill set, best described then and now as vast. This was just part basketball, informal, goofing off. But this kid, she couldn't guard him. He scored at will. She didn't score a single point. His game, his fluidity, all that size, well, all Malanga can say now is, it just messed with my eyes. She wasn't alone in drawing that conclusion. This kid would grow to be 7'4" tall, 235 pounds, would go first in the 2023 NBA draft, would realize, while still a teenager, the superstardom for which he had been destined. His name was Victor Wembanyama. He was a basketball prodigy. She, despite all of her family's history suggesting otherwise, was not. Malanga wouldn't consider following her mother's career path for another year. Belonga's parents still half-jokingly refer to her as their blessed child. She was born with a congenital condition called laryngomalacia, which doctors often referred to as noisy breathing. This forced an immediate month-long hospital stay. Both parents worried, but Belonga healed quickly. As she grew, everything came easily, still does. Belonga loved school, loved to draw and escape into anime, sketching her favorite characters, loved to read, especially psychological thrillers, took piano lessons, taught herself songs by watching YouTube. Even then, she admits that she was, I won't say really, really hardworking child. The response given her bona fides is laughter. Belonga clarifies immediately, no, really. Her path to an international basketball career, circuitous. Born in Cameroon, lived in France while Nedjim Yolop was still playing, went back and forth, and often. When her mother retired in 2012, the family moved back to Cameroon. Her parents opened a training academy in order to, Thalitz says, transfer our heritage of basketball to young people. And on a continent he still believes desperately needs exactly that. Their children went to almost every training session, but, says Dom, I wasn't really into it. The accidental prodigy is asked if there was a moment, something, anything, that pointed her toward basketball. She thinks and thinks, buys time. Not really, is her response. This is the closest thing Belonga has to an origin story. The family moved back to France in 2016. After her 13th birthday, many who knew basketball and made careers in the sport all sounded the same theme, that her potential far exceeded her non-existent career expectations. That got Belonga's brain churning. She always enjoyed playing basketball. She just never enjoyed watching or reading about it. Soon, France's top training program, INSEP, offered her the chance to develop her game and remain in school. Its leaders told her she was meant for basketball. You've got to start believing, her coaches said. She joined INSEP, INSEP, which is the closest French equivalent to an American college basketball, before her last year of middle school. They train, practice, twice a day, play and study, nothing else. Despite her age, even on that first day, her mindset had already completely shifted. Basketball wouldn't become her life, but it would become her main focus, to see how far she could go. She would approach development with understated, clinical, typhoon-like force. For 2 years, Belonga practiced and honed a disciplined training schedule. That came naturally to her, too. She loved every part of this newfound hoop's first paradigm. Then, Tony Parker called. Yes, the NBA

His comparison stuck immediately, which only bolstered her self-confidence. If Tony Parker says that about me, it might be true, she told herself. Malunga immediately enrolled at the Tony Parker Adequate Academy and moved to Lyon in 2021. She joined ASVEL Féminine and spent 2 years there alongside many of France's top female hoopers. That team would loan Malunga to another outfit in France's first division, its highest level of basketball competition. Tarbes Jespy Bergori was not a perennial playoff contender, but had to finish closer to the postseason the previous year. Most of her teammates weren't as young as she was, but they were also just beginning their pro careers. Their squad wasn't expected to make the playoffs, but did, and also made the French Cup semifinals. Malunga was named the league's best young player and one of its five best players, regardless of age. Four pro seasons in her teens taught Malunga how to approach a game like a job. She became more versatile, in lockstep with her understanding of basketball's technical nuances, like how to set a proper screen. She summoned fluid movements more naturally each week and discovered she already possessed great hands. The Wimby comps no longer seemed so far-fetched. Malunga's full embrace of basketball created ever-deepening connections to the game. She found out she had been selected for Olympic competition about 2 weeks before the 2024 Paris Games and was the youngest player on France's roster. The best basketball experience of my life, she says. Right now, she adds, quietly and quickly, she does add that, though, and the subtext of what's possible is the important part. This transformative portion of her career began on April 14, 2025, when the Storm drafted her with the number 2 pick. All of the Malungas gathered in New York City. Thalance still can't find words to describe that night. Spent inside WNBA's green room, everyone together, same as always, and yet entirely different than ever before. The family celebrated with a quiet dinner. It's happening, she told them. Malunga had never visited Seattle, didn't know anything at all about Seattle, couldn't find it on a map. She did not yet understand the Emerald City and its infatuation with women's basketball. The Storm's franchise, run by an all-female ownership group, attendance essentially locked. City and future superstar, the fit like a glove. And not to be confused with the glove, Gary Payton, another dominant basketball force who called Seattle home. Her rookie season felt like one giant blur. Malunga adjusted to the pace of WNBA basketball and the league's travel schedule, more games than she'd ever played. She was used to just one game a week in France, which robbed her of the practice time she needed. She set out to add tools to my bag, she says, post moves, pick and roll expertise, rhythm and flow. And she began working with a sports psychologist, focusing on breathing techniques. She made the WNBA all-rookie team, and her 55.1% field goal percentage was 8th in the league. That massive commitment to basketball remains. This winter, she stayed stateside and joined Unrivaled. Its 3-on-3 format forced her to create shots with ball in hand, to carve space and twist her body and charge at or slip by opponents. Her rhythm felt even more natural afterward. Malunga created better scoring ops for herself and her teammates, while bolstering her one-on-one defense. Malunga says she gained physicality this winter and perfected rolling off screens, too. It started to be really fun for me, she says, because I changed my mindset. I really worked for this, but I didn't plan it at all. Malunga exits an SUV in downtown Seattle and strolls into a cafe. It's the best kind of spring afternoon. That strange yellow orb makes a rare, glorious appearance overhead. Inside Mirabelle by Orphée,
Malanga is greeted by name in French,

with hugs. She would never say this next sentence, but Dom knows the owner. She discovered Mirabelle on an endless search for the best French food in Greater Seattle. Plus, Parisians consider croissants, essential items, more water than breakfast. Like a little religion, she says. For unnecessary proof, Malanga, 20, orders four favorites for the table. Three pastries, croissant, chasson à pomme, and Krugnig Amon, and a ham and cheese baguette. Her explanation of the order unspools like a college thesis paper, heavily on details and history. For the record, delicious. Her parents long ago developed what Thalens describes as an image for each of their six children. Those images formed from individual interest, aptitudes, dreams. It is a vision, Thalens says, a global vision for the future. Malanga's parents have standards, and those standards are exacting. Beyond that, they're adaptable and supportive. In their own careers, her parents played sports, trained athletes, became doctors, and entered politics. My parents, she says, had like 10 lives. They see their daughter, her success, and her potential, and they also consider future aims, which are international in scope. That's a college degree. That's more Storm championships. The franchise has won four, while showcasing some of the league's best players, Sue Bird, Lauren Jackson, Jewel Lloyd, Brianna Stewart. That's a statue in Seattle for her exploits, just like Bird. And that's Dom. That's all their children returning to Africa. That's where her parents believe Malanga's largest future impact lies, in amplifying women's basketball in Cameroon and throughout Africa. But Malanga's not thinking like her parents, not considering statues or international impacts. She'll compare where she is to what they've all mapped out when she pivoted her focus to basketball 7 years ago. That's proof of concept. Imagine what it's going to be like, Malanga will ask herself. She's already working on completing her computer science degree through online classes. One current class focuses on digital communities and digital literacy. Basically, she says, it's kind of boring, but I love it. For their next project, students will analyze a specific community. Hers, sports fandoms, a case study. In other words, within a case study, her career, specifically where it's headed. Malanga didn't rush her rookie career. She notched two double-doubles in last season's playoffs against Las Vegas. How about 20 more of those? Or half that many dunks? She had three this winter in Unrivaled. This season, Malanga aims to be more aggressive. She wants to create space for teammates, fashion her own scoring ops, and continue her other studies, the on-court dissertation. She will need to. After the Storm's top five players from last season left in free agency, the team has stepped into a new era. Seattle used its number three pick on Awa Pham, a 6'4" post player from Spain, and re-signed Easy Magbegor, a veteran 6'4" forward center. Talk about a towering front court. Team Brass also got Flajay Johnson, LSU's star player, and a Roc Nation signed rapper on draft night. At the center of it all is Malanga, who had two 21-point performances in the season's first week. She averaged 7.7 last year. And yes, she watches basketball now, but only because she must, part of the gig. On the night she joined the WNBA, Malanga felt joy for her family, career, ambitions, for the present and the future. She has hardly begun to realize her potential, let alone whatever her top potential will look like. Soon, more fans across the world will love her as Malanga continues to broaden her impact. And yet, she says herself, she won't work in basketball after she retires. Malanga loves a lot of things, and she doesn't achieve anything by accident. Next article, Under Her Wing by Emma Bassalieri.
Alicia Clark can measure her WNBA career in points, games, and championships. But there's nothing that marks the passage of time quite like her 15-year-old chihuahua, Sly. She adopted him when she was desperate to land her first roster spot, and he was just a puppy. Now he's a little deaf and little blind, Clark affectionately says at her 16th training camp. The two of them have seen the WNBA through striking change, including with a landmark new CBA. Clark, 38, is the oldest player in the WNBA. It took her years to crack a roster. She is the last player standing from the 2010 draft class, with a career built on thankless defense work, and she is now the resident veteran on a young, full, fun Wings roster. She's been around so long and seen the league through so many different iterations, says Dallas coach Jose Fernandez. She's just been very, very impressive in every single way. It did not occur to Clark that she might play in the WNBA until she was almost finished at Middle Tennessee State. She was selected in the second round by the San Antonio Silver Stars. What she did not grasp was how much of a grind it would be to make her league debut. She was waived by the team on the final day of the training camp in both 2010 and 2011. She played overseas in Israel and began thinking about how basketball career might look without a spot in the WNBA. I couldn't even fathom that this would be my livelihood, the way I would make my living, Clark says. Now, I had no idea. She returned for a third training camp in 2012 with the Storm. She made the opening day roster, but executives were upfront that some cuts would happen following the 2012 Olympics, and she would be first in line. Clark had made it to the league and had been given a potential expiration date at the same time, and so she began cultivating the skills that would define her career. In college, she was a dominant front court presence and a remarkably efficient scorer in the paint at just 5'11". She averaged 28.3 points per game as a senior on an 81.4 shoot percent shooting. But Clark realized this wouldn't translate in the pros and dedicated herself to being a master of the little things, a versatile defender, a capable screener, a player constantly studying and volunteering to do the dirty work. She spent most of her time on the bench, but she lasted the whole 2012 season with the Storm. Clark wasn't a regular starter until 2015. She started every playoff game of Seattle's championship runs in 2018 and 2020. She demonstrated how vital players like herself could be to the league. She picked up more playing time, all WNBA defensive honors, and finally her first major individual award. Clark was named WNBA Sixth Player of the Year with the Aces in 2023. She was 36 years old. If her career felt like it could be a children's book about the power of perseverance, Clark also saw it as a statement about what might happen if players could prove themselves. The WNBA's historically low pay and fierce roster competition made that difficult. Clark decided she wanted to help change this. She became a team union representative in 2018. In 2023, eyeing what could be a potentially huge negotiation for a new CBA, she decided to run for the executive committee as a union VP. I know what it feels like to be at the bottom, Clark says. There's no other player here who has firsthand experience of not making a roster, of being last on the bench, to playing a little bit off the bench, then to becoming a crucial impact role player. I wanted to be a voice for the players like me. The WNBPA was representing players who had made themselves household names and those who might spend only days on a roster. To help organize a group this large and with this many disparate interests was not so different from being a glue player
tapped into everyone in the locker room. It was a role that Clark knew well. This was just much, much bigger, and with much more at stake. Most of the discussions surrounding the eventual CBA focused on the big numbers, but the small numbers and more practical benefits are what sparked the most pride for Clark. Now the minimum salary is $270,000. Retired players have access to league benefits. Every team has two developmental roster spots for young players. In short, there are more opportunities for players to stick in the league, and those opportunities are far, far more lucrative and secure. There will always be players grinding for roster spots and grappling with disappointment on the final day of training camp, but their experiences will look markedly different. It means everything to know that these players coming in aren't going to have the same struggles. Clark says, that's what it's about, right? Anytime someone is pursuing change, that's what you want. You want them not to know the same struggles that you did. Next article, She Did It Her Way, by Pat Ford. Like her equine champion Golden Temple, Cher DeVoe, the first female trainer to win the Kentucky Derby, may have surprised many with her success, but she never wavered on her drive for racing's top prize. Cherie DeVoe is exhausted, but hiding it well, running on Diet Coke and euphoria after a life-altering 2 minutes and 2 seconds in Louisville. 6 days later, after being on the Today Show and throwing out an opening pitch in Yankee Stadium and greeting fresh media wave every morning outside Keeneland Racecourt's Barn 62, she rests her forearms on her desk and laughs at everything that has happened since the first Saturday in May. I don't really think I'm that big of a deal, so it's been very surreal, she says. Al Roker asked if he could have his picture with me. I was like, are you kidding me? You're asking me? Come on, man, you're the famous one. I just watch horses go around in a circle. One of the 120 horses in her care went around in a circle more memorably than any of the others on May 2nd, creating the ongoing ruckus. He's down in the shed now, in stall 29, poking his head out to socialize with his stablemates and play with the red rubber ball tethered to the wall. Like all the horses in DeVoe's barn, he has his name written in the black Sharpie on silver electrical tape stuck to the cinder blocks, Golden Tempo. The colt's last-to-first charge to win the Kentucky Derby at 23-1 odds delivered a bundle of resounding storylines at once. It decided one of the wildest stretch drives in the 152-year history of the race, with four different horses looking like the winner in the final 220 yards. It gave jockey Jose Ortiz a neck-length victory over his big brother Irad, who was riding morning line favorite Renegade, and oh yeah, it made DeVoe the first female trainer to win America's greatest horse race, and she did it in her first attempt. The pioneering element was a natural hook. The sport of kings has its queen, social media posts quickly declared. But the other dynamic that catapulted DeVoe from racetrack famous to mainstream famous was her unrestrained reaction to the dramatic Derby finish. She lost herself in the moment, pounding the wall she was leaning against, jumping up and down and screaming, "Oh my God!" and then nearly buckling to the ground. A lifelong dream and a 6-month vision with Golden Tempo came out of the clouds in a matter of seconds. It's very rare that a plan works out without any hiccups, DeVoe says. The object was to win the Kentucky Derby, and it effing worked out amazingly. And when I was saying, oh my God, and I kind of collapsed, that was the whole weight of it. It's like, holy shit, that happened very quickly. It's amazing how fast your brain works, but all of that just kind of flooded in. Then the emotion flooded out, and one of the greatest just won the Derby reactions of all time. If the sweetest moment was ever trainer
Carl Nafsker calling the stretch run for a 92-year-old owner, Francis Gittner, as their colt, Unbridled, won the 1990 Derby, then DeVos' reaction was arguably the most real. She would like to clarify one thing she said on video amid the celebration. I did not, in fact, pee my pants. But while the sporting world was falling in love with her, it would be simplistic, patronizing, and frankly inaccurate to label Cherie DeVos America's sweetheart. She's not afraid to mother anyone, says her younger sister, Adrienne, who's also a thoroughbred trainer. If she sees something that's wrong, she will call it out. She does things the right way. Once you get to know her, she will give you the shirt off her back. But man, she can be kind of a bitch. I love her to death, but any of her siblings would say the same thing. Case in point, from her days as an assistant trainer under Chad Brown, DeVos was on a companion pony with standout mare Stephanie's Kitten one morning in 2015 when Triple Crown winner American Pharaoh came out onto the track for a gallop. A cameraman told DeVos to move because she was ruining his shot of Pharaoh. Excuse me, mother, DeVos says she responded. I don't know who the F you think you're talking to, but it's not me. I am not the one. She explains, I don't seek confrontation. I try to be respectful, but I say what needs to be said, and I have a very colorful way of saying it. I'm a really secure person, and that's why I can be the way I am. I'm not going to quiet myself to fit in somebody's box so that they'll like me. There's a reason she keeps a hat handy in her barn that reads, I'm not for everyone. Horse racing is a tough business. The racetrack is a hard place. The day-to-day work is not glamorous. The hours are brutal, and success rates are like batting averages. Far more races are lost than won. Competition to land the best horses and jockeys can be cutthroat. After growing up in harness racing family, going to college to study pre-med, and then pivoting back to the track, navigating what she calls a wild child phase, and launching her own stable 8 years ago, the 44-year-old DeVos has proven both gifted and strong enough to fight her way to the top. Was her ascent easy to see coming? In glimpses, definitely. The determination to succeed at every endeavor was there from an early age. DeVos has long been a type A orderly. Her desk features a couple of very new framed photographs from the Derby Triumph, but also notepads with small, neat handwriting in black ink. Barn workers know they need to be on top of their business or they will hear it from the boss. Even Adrienne weathered some of the tense times working for Cherie. You could say she was born to make history, but the entire Rose Garland picture didn't crystallize until a couple of years ago. When Butch and Janet DeVos were wed, they already had 5 children between them from previous marriages. Cherie was the first of 5 more they had together, creating what they refer to as a Brady Bunch blended family. Butch was a harness racing trainer and sulky driver working in the shadow of thoroughbred industry in Sarasota Springs, New York, and the kids grew up as part of the family business. Good help is hard to find, jokes Adrienne, so they just made more help. Cherie was at home on horseback, competing in barrel racing and later working as a thoroughbred exercise rider. She also played volleyball and softball when the family moved to Inglewood, Florida, earning a Will to Win award awarded at Lemon Bay High. Always looking for another challenge, she later became enthralled with competitive bodybuilding. Cherie enjoyed the discipline it took to sculpt her body. She says she still likes to lift to blow off steam. I'd take a long nap and then I would go out from sundown to sunup, basically. I was 0 to 60, but I'd always come to work the next morning. Thank God there were no cameras or Facebook. Now, on the flip side, I can say I never want to do that again. I'm not having a midlife crisis anytime soon.
a riding accident, and some firm advice from a mentor put DeVroe on her career path. She was a galloping horse named Hot Canary one morning in Florida when something spooked the animal. The horse stopped, and I didn't, says DeVroe, who flew over Hot Canary's head and fractured the plateau of her tibia upon impact with the ground. A full knee replacement would come years later. Depressed, DeVroe went home to New York to convalesce. The trainer she was working for, Chuck Simon, used the injury as a reason to promote her to assistant trainer, accomplishing two things at once, curtailing her partying and putting her abundant insight into horses to greater use. Janet remembers what the racing steward said when he handed Cherie her training license. "I think I'm giving this to the first woman to win the Kentucky Derby." The prophecy came true, but it took a while. DeVroe went out on her own in 2018 and promptly lost her first 29 races across nearly 11 months. Her husband, bloodstock agent David Engordo, counseled patients. "Give it 3 years," he said. She never stopped believing in herself. "I'm one of those thick-minded people that thinks it's always going to work out," DeVroe says. Finally, a horse named Traveling took DeVroe to the winner's circle at Gulfstream Park in a 39,000 maiden claiming race in March 2019. It was another 4 months until her second victory, but thereafter the wins started to come more frequently. By 2021, she topped the $2 million annual mark in earnings, and in 2024, she had more than $10 million. During that breakout year, More Than Looks won the Breeders' Cup Mile. Deep-pocketed owners took notice. Among them, Daisy Phillips Pulito, owner and racing manager for Phillips Stable, a generations-deep blue blood operation. "I have been watching the way she trains," Phipps Pulito said after the Derby. "She's in Kentucky. I live in Kentucky, and I love the way she develops a horse." One of the horses Phipps sent to DeVroe was Golden Tempo. He was not the flashiest two-year-old in her barn in 2025. That was Englishman, who won his first two starts in a dazzling finish to stamp himself as a Derby contender before being sidetracked with a minor injury. Englishman returned to racing Derby Day, finishing second in a high-powered Pat Day Mile, and should be factored in other major races this year. Golden Tempo came along more gradually, not racing until last December, but DeVroe was high on him, plotting a potential Derby path that went through Fairgrounds Racecourse in New Orleans. When the horse won his first two starts there, including a stakes race in mid-January, DeVroe believed she simply needed to earn enough qualifying points for the Derby without pushing the horse too hard. After third-place finishes in the Rising Star Stakes and Louisiana Derby, the Golden Temple bandwagon emptied out. But DeVroe was undeterred, relying on what she says is her greatest gift, being keenly attuned to her horses, reading their moods and reactions, studying details, and trusting her gut instincts. Once she surmised that one of her star horses, she feels pretty, would benefit from calming influence at the barn, she brought in a goat and saw immediate benefits. DeVroe is not the first trainer to employ a goat for those purposes with racehorses, but it's not exactly commonplace. With Golden Tempo, the plan was to avoid squeezing too much out of him too soon. Losses in February and March were tolerable when everything was a build-up toward the first Saturday in May. We wanted him to keep improving and get experience, but the conversation after every race was, "Did we achieve what we hoped to?" DeVroe says. The answer was yes. Then we would take our big swing in the Derby. At Cherie's request, 15 family members rented a Sprinter van and made the drive from New York to Kentucky for the Derby. They stayed at her house in Lexington while she was in Louisville.
keeping close to Golden Tempo and her other horses running at the Churchill Downs that weekend. Derby Day is an interminable wait, leaving a trainer simmering in a

0: of nerves. So Cherie's best friend, Elise Jacobs, helped her kill time by singing karaoke outside the barn. Cherie sang along, sitting in a camp chair with her feet up and seeming far less anxious than she assuredly was. Everyone in the DeVoe camp knew how the race would need to unfold for Golden Tempo to have a chance. Not blessed with tactical speed, he's lazy, his jockey says. The slow-starting colt would be running late in the 1¼-mile derby. He needed some help up front in the form of a stout pace and got it. The fractions through the first half of the race were not suicidal, but they were fast enough to cook those on the front end. Meanwhile, after Ortiz guided his mount to the rail to save ground, Golden Tempo dawdled so far behind that he was at times not even in the NBC broadcast picture. "I was afraid there was something wrong with him," says Janet. "I knew he would be behind, but he was so far behind." Japanese-based Dannon Bourbon led by 2 lengths at the top of the stretch, but gave way, first to 70-1 long-shot O'Selly, then to Renegade, who came surging in the middle of the track. But Ortiz had been tracking his brother from the far turn into the stretch, urging Golden Tempo alongside Renegade's path. When Irad came inward as he briefly dueled with the fading Incredibolt, it provided an opening for Golden Tempo to surge even wider and swoop past. With just 5 strides left before the wire, Golden Tempo finally stuck his head in front. The colt led for a little more than the final 2 seconds of the race. "Timed it right," Jose said with a smile after the race. As the impact of the accomplishment landed on DeVoe's shoulders and nearly took her to the ground, so did the weight of history. For her entire career, she had resisted being labeled a female trainer and answering questions about the rarity of her place in a male-dominated sport. But when girls began asking for her picture outside the barn during Derby Week, she gained greater appreciation for a role she never asked to have. "The thing that really has become apparent to me is that not everyone has the same constitution as I have mentally," DeVoe says. "It really is an honor to be able to be that person for other women or little girls to look up to. You can dream big and you can pivot. You can come from one place and make yourself a part of history." After achieving that history, DeVoe has had to make another big decision, bypassing the Preakness and forfeiting a shot at the Triple Crown. That's been an easier call to make in recent years. As horses have become progressively less accustomed to racing twice in a span of 2 weeks. Once that decision was out of the way, she was free to go back to training the rest of her stable, or as free as the public would allow her to be. DeVoe was seemingly everywhere and graciously granting every photo request, but she still had a business to run. On Friday after the Derby, she put a whopping 36 horses through timed workouts at Keeneland, polishing their conditioning in advance of a variety of races. Getting some space from well-wishers on that busy morning brought out the "not in everyone" in Cherie DeVoe. "I need things to quiet down so I can pay attention and focus," she says. "So I just had to get everyone to shut the F up."
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3: Next is the Poetry Moment. The following poem is by Howard Moss, born 1922 through 1987, who was the poetry editor of The New Yorker from 1950 until shortly before his death. The poem is entitled The Persistence of Song. Although it is not yet evening, the secretaries have changed their frocks, as if it were time for dancing. And locked up in the scholars' books, there is a kind of rejoicing. There is a kind of singing that even the dark stone canyon makes, as though all fountains were going at once, and the color flowed from bricks in one wild, lit upsurging. What is the weather doing? And who arrived on a scallop shell with the smell of the sea this morning? Creating a small upheaval high above the scaffolding by saying, all will be well. There is a kind of rejoicing. Is there a kind of rejoicing in saying, all will be well? High above the scaffolding, creating a small upheaval, the smell of the sea this morning arrived on a scallop shell. What was the weather doing in one wild, lit upsurging? At once, the color flowed from bricks as though all fountains were going, and even the dark stone canyon makes here a kind of singing, and there a kind of rejoicing. And locked up in the scholars' books, there is a time for dancing, when the secretaries have changed their frocks, and though it is not yet evening, there is the persistence of song. This is Ellen Mayer, looking forward to being with you again.

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0: 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It is designed to help individuals with low or no vision manage feelings of depression, anger, anxiety, and stress. It is a safe place to share ideas, thoughts, and feelings, as all information shared is confidential. The program gives clients the opportunity to meet and communicate with people who are dealing with similar challenges, fostering newfound hope. Contact Anthony Griffin at 216-658-4675 for more info. Again, that's Anthony Griffin at 216-658-4675. Staying Connected. The Staying Connected group is a monthly meeting held for 6 months for clients that have completed the Vision of Success program. Staying Connected gives clients additional opportunities to hear from speakers and receive ongoing support from their peers who are sharing similar experiences. Contact Stephanie O'Donnell at 216-658-4679 for more info. Here at the Cleveland Site Center, we are dedicated to bring you the latest daily news. 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

Now it's time for Scientific American. Controversial Alzheimer's surgery is said to reverse symptoms. Here's what scientists say. Jaw-dropping patient videos and miraculous testimonials ignited a frenzy in China over a technique that aims to improve drainage from the brain in dementia patients. Now it is entering trials worldwide. Article by Ellie Dolgan. The video opens with a man in his 80s slumped in a hospital bed, his face hollow as he scrunches his eyes. A jump cut advances the scene 3 days. The man is alert now, words gathering as he identifies his son. 6 months later, he is pictured sitting upright, engaged in conversation. His gaze is animated. At 8 months, the man walks briskly down a hospital corridor. He recites a near-century-old Maoist military anthem from memory. He is practically unrecognizable from the withered figure in the opening frame. The footage records the recovery of a man who, in September 2020, became the first person in the world to undergo a surgery known as deep cervical lymphatic venous anastomosis, DCLVA, to treat Alzheimer's disease. The procedure involves connecting tiny lymphatic vessels in the neck, part of the drainage system that carries waste away from the brain, to nearby veins, creating a route that, in theory, allows fluid and waste proteins to flow more easily into the bloodstream. The treatment was first reported in 2022 in a Chinese language journal by microsurgeon Qingping Zai, president of the Chuxi Hospital in Hangzhou, China. At the time, it drew little notice. But that changed the following year, when Wei Chen, a lymphatic microsurgeon at the Cleveland Clinic in Ohio, began showing the footage, with consent from Xi and the man's family, at surgical meetings around the world. "A lot of jaws dropped," recalls Chen. "It basically started a frenzy of the surgery being performed left and right. Almost all of the surgeries took place in China, where hundreds of hospitals were soon offering the experimental procedure, propelled by viral testimonial videos and aggressive marketing campaigns on social media platforms such as Douyin and WeChat. It was sought out by thousands, with many people paying more than $200,000 for a chance of recovery. The rapidance prompted Chinese regulators to intervene. Last restricted the procedure to more formalized clinical research settings, rather than the ad hoc use that had proliferated previously. And Ji, the pioneer of the technique, since September for undisclosed reasons. Now, as controlled studies get underway around the world, the scientific community remains divided over whether or not the procedure actually alters the course of the disease. Mechanistic explanations for why the surgery might work remain hard to square with how quickly some individuals seem to improve, clinicians say. And many researchers remain concerned about the risks, including infection, bleeding, and injury to nearby nerves. Nature spoke to more than 24 researchers in the field, revealing a mix of qualified enthusiasm and deep skepticism. "The concept is scientifically valid and biologically plausible," says Young Kwan Hong, a lymphatics researcher at the Beth Israel Deaconess Medical Center in Boston, Massachusetts. But he worries that the excitement has outpaced the evidence. "The hope is high," he says, "and whenever hope is high, the hype also follows." Medical maverick. Xi did not set out to reinvent Alzheimer's treatment. He trained as a reconstructive microsurgeon and is more at home with reconnecting severed vessels than with troubleshooting brain drainage. But according to interviews Yi gave before his detention, and corroborated by his daughter Angela, who spoke to Nature, a stray case of tinnitus set him on a different path. In 2019, while performing surgery to relieve pressure on nerves that carry sound signals to the brain, Yi noticed abnormalities in lymphatic structures deep in the neck of a middle-aged woman with persistent ringing in her ears. The problem area, he connected lymph vessels to nearby veins, adapting a technique first developed in the 1960s to treat painful swelling in the arms and legs that can happen when lymph nodes are removed or damaged during cancer treatment. After the surgery, the woman reported not only that her tinnitus improved, but so had her mental acuity. Intrigued, Xi dug into the literature and found research that seemed to explain the phenomenon. In 2015, a team led by neuroimmunologist Jonathan Kipnis identified a network of lymphatic vessels in the protective membranes that encase the brain, overturning the long-held idea that the brain lacked a conventional lymphatic system. 3 years later, Kipnis and his colleagues showed that disrupting these vessels in mice impaired clearance of toxic amyloid dollar beta dollar proteins and accelerated cognitive decline. Together, the findings pointed to a kind of hidden plumbing keeping the brain clean. This echoed earlier work by neuroscientists Jeff Eliff and Macon Nedergaard at the University of Rochester Medical Center in New York. They described an array of fluid-filled channels, distinct from true lymphatic vessels, that run alongside blood vessels and move fluid through brain tissue to flush out waste. For Xi, the pieces clicked. If the brain's waste ultimately drains through these fluid-clearing pathways into lymphatic vessels in the neck, he reasoned, then improving the outflow there might enhance clearance upstream. And if clogs in that plumbing contribute to disease, then fixing the flow might even help to treat neurodegenerative conditions such as Alzheimer's. The 84-year-old man in Qi's video was his first test case. Wei Fengzheng first stumbled on Ji's work in February 2023, buried in a China Medical News bulletin listing the 7 major advances in microsurgery in 2022. Yi's DCLVA technique ranks 6th.
By then, Ji had performed it on more than 60 people, the bulletin noted. Keen to learn more, Zhang, a reconstructive microsurgeon at the University of Wisconsin-Madison, tracked down Ji's report and cold called the mobile number listed for the corresponding author. She picked up on the first ring. He was eager to share his surgical experiences, Zhang recalls, and excited to learn that Chen and Zhang had been considering similar ideas about lymphatic surgery for Alzheimer's for more than a decade, although they had not performed such an operation at

Kepka recalls. My first thought was, am I seeing a revival tent preacher experience here? He says. But I came away from the visit to China saying, I don't know if this is real, but it should be investigated in a rigorous and meaningful way to determine if it is. Burden of proof. The evidence base so far mainly consists of small studies from China. Most were done at a single site, lacked a comparison group, and offered little mechanistic evidence as to how the treatment might produce benefits. More than a dozen such reports, involving a few hundred participants in total, have been published so far. Collectively, they suggest that the surgery can reduce levels of toxic amyloid dollar beta dollar and tau proteins in the fluid that bathes the brain and spinal cord and sharpen memory and attention on objective cognitive tests. The gains are typically modest when averaged across large cohorts, but drastic turnarounds like the one in Ji's original study continue to surface in China and elsewhere. We are seeing some incredibly encouraging data, says Jun Pyo-JP, Hong, a plastic surgeon at the University of Ulsan College of Medicine in Seoul. He has worked with Ji directly, co-authoring another striking report last year involving a 58-year-old woman with severe Alzheimer's who could barely walk before surgery and was able to move unaided afterwards. Hong is now running his own trial in South Korea and says that he is finding the same spectacular gains in some individuals, although not in everyone. That echoes what is emerging in larger, more rigorous studies. In February, clinicians published a study involving more than 100 people, the largest cohort so far, with severe Alzheimer's, who underwent DCLVA at the First People's Hospital of Zuni in southwestern China. Over several months of follow-up, participants, on average, showed modest improvements in cognitive and functional scores alongside declines in amyloid dollar beta dollar and tau levels in cerebrospinal fluid. Independent imaging studies reveal some preliminary backing for those gains. MRI scans taken before and after surgery show increased post-treatment connectivity in the brain's default mode network, a key hub for memory-related activity. Ultrasound scans reveal increased blood flow through the neck's jugular veins and carotid arteries. Evidence, albeit preliminary, of restored circulation and brain connectivity underlying the clinical and behavioral benefits. But even those signals leave considerable ambiguity about whether the observed changes reflect true disease modification or just a temporary reprieve. And interviews with caregivers, conducted as part of a formal study in China's Henan province, offer little clarity. If anything, such accounts suggest that perceived benefits are often subtle and inconsistent, shaped as much by expectation and emotional investment as by objective clinical change. And, anecdotally at least, several clinicians say they've heard from colleagues in China that the majority of individuals backslide within a year of surgery, echoing broader concerns that any gains might not last, lasting impressions. The question of durability now hangs over the entire field. Kipnis, for one, isn't convinced that the improvements will last. Just as a road detour doesn't fix a traffic jam, it only reroutes cars for a while, DCLVA might improve the flow of brain waste for a time. But without addressing whatever caused the blockage in the first place, he says, congestion will inevitably build back up. The system will get clogged again and again, warns Kipnis, who is based at Washington University School of Medicine in St. Louis, Missouri. Still, for families watching a loved one disappear into severe dementia, and with few other treatment options, short-term benefits could be meaningful, notes J.P. Hong. If the patient is able to improve even for a year, that's a whole freaking miracle for the patient and their family. Both he and Kipnis consult for Medical Micro Instruments, MMI, a surgical robotics company based in Jacksonville, Florida, that is behind a 15-person study of DCLVA, now underway in the United States. Another thing that is giving scientists pause is the speed with which symptoms begin to shift after the surgery. The thing that doesn't fit for me is the fact that the effects seem relatively immediate, says Elif, now at the University of Washington School of Medicine in Seattle, and a paid consultant for MMI. I have a hard time understanding how those kinetics work. It could be that by improving drainage from the brain, the surgery simply relieves pressure in fluid-filled spaces, easing stress on surrounding tissue and improving cognitive function. Or it might help to flush out inflammatory molecules and other toxic metabolites that stress neurons and drive synaptic dysfunction. It might even have a rapid effect on amyloid dollar beta dollar and tau, clearing soluble forms of the proteins that can harm neurons, even though the plaques and tangles that define Alzheimer's pathology are left behind. At this point, no one really knows why the surgery works, says Maximilian Kuckelhaus, a plastic surgeon at University Hospital Munster in Germany who also consults for MMI and has collaborated with Xi. Some have even suggested that non-surgical techniques, such as specialized massage therapies designed to treat swelling disorders, might elicit similar effects without the inherent surgical risks. Mouse experiments 11, non-human primate data, and anecdotal reports from physiotherapists support this idea. Further adding to the uncertainty around DCLVA is its variability. It is often performed without detailed imaging to guide the sites of intervention, and sometimes involves relatively crude connections between vessels. In practice, that variability reflects disagreement about what the surgery is meant to accomplish.

0: accomplish. Some surgeons aim to identify still functioning lymphatic vessels or nodes and connect them to nearby veins to augment drainage. Others take the opposite approach, targeting sites where flow appears impaired and creating bypasses to route fluid around suspected bottlenecks, see brain drain. "There's a lot of chaos in it," says Budhan Pamahak, a plastic surgeon at the Yale School of Medicine in New Haven, Connecticut. He helped to design MMI's U.S. trial, which uses magnetic resonance imaging and robotic technology to improve the technique's precision. A second, larger trial is slated to begin later this year at sites across Europe. Evidence needed. In the face of mounting scrutiny of the procedure, health authorities in China took action. In mid-2025, following what the National Health Commission described as a comprehensive evaluation of DCLVA's safety, efficacy, and cost-effectiveness, it mandated that the surgery be limited to committee-approved clinical research. The restriction frustrated some patients and families desperate for options, but many in China welcomed the guardrails. "We need more solid evidence," acknowledges Yixin Zhang, a reconstructive surgeon at the Shanghai Ninth People's Hospital, who is leading a 192-person trial at 14 centers across China. His trial, and a few others like it, are comparing DCLVA with standard of care treatment in large cohorts. At least one trial, underway in the northeastern city of Shenyang, includes a sham surgery arm to account for placebo effects and expectation bias. The largest of these randomized studies, involving 376 people, is also analyzing genetic risk, brain fluid dynamics, and biomarker profiles to work out who is most likely to respond. "We really want to find the potential right patients for this operation," says trial leader Yilong Wang, a neurologist at Beijing Tianjin Hospital. Smaller trials have sprung up across Asia, from Singapore to Taiwan, and on several other continents besides. Neurologists and psychiatrists are often involved in these studies, helping to identify would-be participants and administering diagnostic testing afterwards. But their role is largely peripheral. DCLVA remains the purview of microsurgeons rather than clinicians who normally treat Alzheimer's. And many leading authorities on Alzheimer's and related dementias remain openly skeptical of the procedure. Stephen Salloway, director of the Memory and Aging Program at Butler Hospital in Providence, Rhode Island, sums up one prevalent view: "It's a little cuckoo," he says. For him and many other Alzheimer's specialists, a surgical bypass supported mostly by case reports and small, single-arm cohorts is a hard sell compared with anti-amyloid drugs and emerging tau-targeted therapies, which have been tested in large, randomized controlled trials. At the Alzheimer's Association International Conference, the world's largest meeting dedicated to dementia science, in London last month, DCLVA was mentioned in just four poster presentations, one rat study from China, two clinical reports from Singapore, and one discussing early safety data from the MMI-backed U.S. trial. As for Xi, his role in shaping the future study of this procedure is in question. He has been detained since at least September last year, according to Angela, who says his health is deteriorating because of high blood pressure, blocked arteries, and diabetic eye disease. His colleagues don't know why he's being held. Many have heard rumors of financial irregularities tied to his hospital operations, although none has been substantiated, and the authorities have given no reason for his detention. His daughter says she thinks it might be connected to his promotion of DCLVA. She continues to maintain his innocence and denies any misconduct, Angela says. He doesn't think he did anything wrong. Chinese authorities could not be reached for comment. The fate of the first person to receive the treatment also remains unclear, but the video of him continues to inspire and divide, a field still searching for proof that the surgery's drastic and rapid effects are real. "Everyone is swept up by the video," says Kong Yik Chu, a reconstructive microsurgeon at Singapore General Hospital. But a compelling clip isn't evidence that the disease has changed. The man in the video reportedly had a history of brain bleeds in addition to dementia, and many clinicians, Chu among them, suspect the surgery might have relieved lingering pressure from those bleeds rather than alter the course of his Alzheimer's disease. Johnson Chia Shenyang, a lymphatic surgeon at Kaohsiung Changgung Memorial Hospital in Taiwan, was equally incredulous when he saw the video. "To be honest, when I first heard about this, I thought, no way. But his doubt softened after he performed the operation on an older woman in 2024 and witnessed similar improvements firsthand. She was speaking again after 2 years of silence, drinking from a cup by herself and taking her first assisted steps in years," he says. Even now, Yang struggles to explain the apparent speed and magnitude of the response. "There are so many questions," he says, and he has made answering them the defining challenge of his career. "Honestly, I haven't been this excited since becoming a doctor 26 years ago," Yang says. "I'm planning to spend the rest of my life figuring this out." End of article. Scientists just unleashed an army of 130,000 baby octopuses to fight off a blue crab invasion. When fully grown, the octopuses that survive could eat up to 4 blue crabs per day in the Mediterranean Sea. Article by Gennaro Tama. Embattled Mediterranean fisheries and ecosystems may soon be saved by an 8-limbed army. Italian scientists have released 130,000 common octopuses and counting to fight blue crabs that have proliferated in parts of the Mediterranean to the detriment of local species. These octopuses, born in the lab, are in their freshly hatched paralarval state and just a few millimeters long. But those that grow up will be fierce predators of the invasive crustaceans. Though blue crabs are prized local seafood in the mid-Atlantic region of the U.S., they are invasive species elsewhere. The crabs were first spotted in the Mediterranean Sea in the last century, but really began wreaking havoc only around a decade ago, when their population surged, posing a threat both to native biodiversity and to the fishing industry. Italy's government has funded efforts to contain and combat their aggressive spread as hundreds of fisheries have closed down across the country's coastline. Researchers released the octopus's paralarvae into the Adriatic Sea, the Mediterranean's narrow northern arm, to boost natural populations. Under optimal circumstances, a 1 kilogram adult can consume 4 medium-sized blue crabs a day, the experts behind the project say. We are not introducing a new species, but working on strengthening the population of a native species already naturally present in the Adriatic, says Antonio Casalini, an aquaculture research technician at the University of Bologna in Italy, which runs the project together with the Emilia-Romagna region's government. The project, named OctoBlue, started in 2024 with a first phase of lab experimentation that included determining how to rear the baby octopuses. This summer, researchers released around 130,000 paralarvae in the Adriatic off the towns of Cecinatico and Riccione, an area hit by the blue crab, and also installed artificial dens to provide additional shelter to the newly arrived cephalopods. Gianluca Sara, a marine ecologist at the University of Palermo in Italy, who is not involved in the project, says that the idea behind the project is powerful, it's great, but it's possible the impact will be absolutely negligible. Usually octopuses' paralarvae have a mortality rate of around 99.9%, Sara says, meaning that from thousands of them, only a few individuals will reach adulthood. Casalini notes that the team chose the common octopus because it is particularly hardy and quick reproducing. Females can produce hundreds of thousands of eggs, and because this infusion can help to supplement an existing population. The researchers plan to release more as they produce more paralarvae. The results will be seen in the long term, Casalini says. He stresses that rather than fully eliminating the invasive crab, this approach will help control the populations in conjunction with other management strategies, such as existing fishing initiatives. End of article. To see exoplanets, NASA's Roman Space Telescope will throw shade on stars. NASA's newest major observatory will include the most advanced planet imaging tech ever flown in space. Here's how it works. Article by Phil Platt. When you're looking for exoplanets, stars are irritating. Now, I have nothing against stars. I live near one and have deep appreciation for the light it provides. Stars are interesting scientifically and also happen to be very pretty. And certainly they're necessary. Planets form around stars, and those stars anchor them, heat them, shape, and change them. Stars also make it easier to know where to look for them. But from a distance, they can be billions of times brighter than planets they host. We very much want to learn about these exoplanets, especially ones that might be like Earth, but that kind of glare makes it extraordinarily difficult to directly observe them. So we usually have to rely on less straightforward methods, such as finding exoplanets by how they gravitationally tug on their stars, or by the many eclipses they make when they pass in front of their stars. Other discovery techniques abound. But astronomers have spotted precious few alien worlds in direct images in which a planet is seen as a point of light next to its star. Now that's about to change. On August 30th, 2026, NASA is set to launch the Nancy Grace Roman Space Telescope, Roman for short, a spy satellite turned astronomical observatory. Roman will give humanity an unprecedented view of the universe. It's actually similar to the Hubble Space Telescope with the same size mirror, a key consideration for just how powerful a telescope can be. Roman's mirror is sculpted to a different shape, however. It's curved slightly more than Hubble's, which greatly enlarges its field of view, giving the wide-field instrument, its workhorse camera, a footprint on the sky quite literally 100 times larger than Hubble's. Paired with Roman's more sensitive detectors, this means astronomical targets that would take days of Hubble's time can instead be done in one fell swoop. That will allow Roman to achieve one of its main goals, mapping the positions and motions of galaxies by the billions so that astronomers can probe dark energy, the still mysterious force that is causing the universe's expansion to accelerate. But Roman carries another camera too, the coronagraphic instrument, or CGI, which will produce potentially even more intriguing data. Its purpose is to directly observe planets orbiting bright nearby stars. Contrast is a crucial factor here. An exoplanet is very close to its host star in our sky, yet is millions to billions of times fainter. A coronagraph has to knock down as much of the starlight as possible while letting the light from an exoplanet through to the detector. It does this with an opaque mask that covers the target star. the astronomical equivalent of holding your hand over the sun to blot out its glare. The first coronagraphs were simple metal discs astronomers used to see the sun's faint outer atmosphere. The eucoronalis than you, hence the name. We've learned a lot since then, and Roman CGI is much more sophisticated than those earlier devices. It incorporates multiple masks of varying shapes for one thing, which can be switched out on the fly for different imaging modes. It also automatically corrects for the troublesome fact that light passing through a telescope's optics isn't perfectly steady. Changes in temperature, slight variations in pointing, and other effects all add tiny fluctuations, or jitter, to the starlight as it moves through an instrument, which allows more than you'd like to leak through to your detector. The CGI combats this using a sensor that detects and maps the incoming starlight, feeding that information to a pair of thin, flexible mirrors just downstream that are each linked to an array of 2,304 tiny pistons. The pistons change the shape of the mirrors very rapidly, with an accuracy of better than 10 nanometers, about 1/10,000th the width of a human hair, to precisely counteract the jitter, helping to keep the light focused and reduce any that strays. The CGI won't be the first coronagraph to ever fly in space, but it is by far the most advanced yet. In the end, its goal is to allow Roman to see an exoplanet when the host star is hundreds of millions of times brighter, something no other spaceflow coronagraph has managed before, and we're still not done. Seeing an exoplanet is brighter, something no other spaceflow coronagraph has managed before, and we're still not done. Seeing an exoplanet is one thing, but being able to analyze it is another. For example, different molecules in an exoplanet's atmosphere will absorb or emit very specific wavelengths or colors of light. Taking a spectrum, breaking that light up into hundreds or even thousands of colors allows astronomers to identify some of those constituent atmospheric molecules. Roman CGI is equipped with a low-resolution spectroscopic capability, enough to identify some of what's floating around in the alien air. All this machinery is very light-hungry, however. CGI needs as many photons as possible to do its job of detecting the faint exoplanets. That in turn means Roman's coronagraph can only be used on bright stars, those of about magnitude 5 or brighter. That limit is only about twice as bright as the dimmest star you can see by eye. Still, there are well more than 1,000 such stars in the sky. Plenty of targets for the coronagraph to work its magic, and far more than Roman could ever observe individually during its nominal 5-year mission. We already know of well more than 6,000 exoplanets. Roman CGI won't increase that number by a lot, but in this case, it's quality over quantity. Roman may manage to take snapshots in spectra for a number of alien Jupiters and Saturns, but as powerful as its CGI is, it's not quite sufficient for spotting alien Earths. It's a deliberate pathfinder for that audacious task, however, which NASA's planning to tackle in decades to come with yet another next-generation space telescope, the Habitable Worlds Observatory. Along the way, Roman CGI will study more than exoplanets, too. It will also see the leftover planetary building material surrounding young stars, increasing our knowledge of how planets form in the first place. Roman has been called Hubble on steroids, and the metaphor is apt. But its innovation will be more than the huge amount of celestial light it will gulp down in one bite. It's also in the delicate sips it will take of the faint, faint glimmer from far-off worlds that hide in the riotous glow of their hosts, telling us how they taste. End of article. Why trauma changes how our memory engages with our conscious experience. Trauma can distort how memories are stored and retrieved in the brain. By Michelle Patterson Ford and The Conversation Us. When survivors of trauma recount their experiences, they are often questioned because of how they relay their stories. They may have problems remembering what happened, or their memories may be jumbled or even contradictory. People hearing those stories, attorneys, reporters, healthcare workers, or friends, may expect a clearer linear narrative. Those unaffected by trauma may also be surprised to hear how the person acted in the moment. It's easy to assume that someone experiencing a traumatic event would have a fight or flight response, instinctively fighting off a perpetrator or fleeing the scene, but that might not be the case. Understanding the science of how trauma affects memory and behavior reveals why these responses can actually be expected and are not contradictory. In both my academic and clinical work as a psychologist, I have witnessed the impact trauma has on people's memories and behaviors, especially when an event in their present life triggers something from their past. Research shows that taking a trauma-informed approach, which prioritizes understanding and curiosity about someone's experience as opposed to judgment or critical evaluation, increases empathy for survivors' thoughts, feelings, and behaviors. How trauma affects the brain. According to the World Health Organization, approximately 70% of people worldwide report experiencing a traumatic event in their lifetime. The majority of these people do not develop PTSD, a clinical diagnosis of symptoms, such as having nightmares and flashbacks about the event, avoiding places that are reminders of it, and increased arousal that can make concentration and sleep difficult. Many survivors don't meet criteria for PTSD, but struggle with feeling distressed, depressed, or anxious. In traumatic situations, people often respond in unexpected ways, and they may second-guess themselves. This may happen particularly when someone experiences a repeated trauma, which is more likely than not due to how many people experience traumatic events. Trauma also distorts how memories are stored and retrieved. Research indicates that people experience traumatic memories differently than memories of other significant events, such as sad or positive experiences. Two of the main brain structures scientists believe are involved in storing traumatic memories are the hippocampus, responsible for memory storage, and the amygdala, which is responsible for processing emotions. During trauma, the amygdala becomes highly active, processing emotions such as fear, and the hippocampus becomes overwhelmed by stress, leading to problems with memory storage. Traumatic memories do not follow a neat linear story. Instead, people may experience the memory as disconnected fragments of sensations, emotions, smells, or images. Such memories cause the body to re-experience the past threat as if it is happening in the moment. This may cause a person to feel like running away or fighting back, flight or fight, or they may freeze. In other words, people don't have the distant perspective they often feel with other memories from the past. Rather, they may feel they are reliving the original experience. Misinterpreting victims' behaviors. With this understanding, consider someone who experiences a trauma at the hands of a professional during an appointment. They may appear outwardly calm while it happens, and then leave the session as they typically would, checking out, providing payment, and possibly even scheduling the next appointment. While their response to act normally may seem odd, such behavior makes sense for someone trying to escape a threat. Fight, flight, or freeze responses have become widely known in popular culture. In a freeze response, a person's mind goes blank, and they may be unable to speak, leading to a deer-in-the-headlights behavior. On the other hand, a person may act paradoxically, perhaps, by going on about their day as if nothing happened. They may not report the event, or may question whether the incident even occurred. This represents another survival response, the lesser-known fawn response. This way of handling stress occurs when someone acts calm, appeases the threatening person, and retreats to de-escalate the situation. Instead of literally backing away, in this example, the person metaphorically backs away by completing the session and exiting as expected without further conflict. Outsiders may misconstrue these behaviors as evidence that a trauma did not actually happen or that a survivor lacks credibility. But that logic reflects common misconceptions about how people should remember or respond to trauma. If this was the person's first experience with a traumatic situation, afterward they are likely to feel afraid, disoriented, or hyper-alert. However, if they had previous similar experiences, this scenario may trigger past memories in the moment. This can muddy the experience even further, making it difficult to recall the incident later, especially under stressful circumstances. When a survivor reports an incident and ultimately testifies against someone who harmed them, memory recall might be uniquely affected. Most people in this situation would be highly stressed, especially if the perpetrator were in the room. To make matters worse, the feeling that the recalled memory is actually happening in the moment and not in the past may cause a survivor to convey a more fragmented story. They may also have either a more intense or detached emotional experience, depending on their own trauma responses. Legal and other professionals unaware of the range of natural responses to trauma can easily misinterpret these behaviors as signs of lying or malingering. In reality, the percentage of people who falsely report sexual assault, for example, is low, between 2% and 10%, providing better support. Research shows that people who better understand nuances of trauma and mental health in turn are more empathetic towards survivors. Some healthcare settings have adopted a trauma-informed approach to prevent re-traumatization and build safety. Studies show that even being attentive to word choice can help ensure effective care for patients that avoids victim blaming. A trauma-informed approach can also improve legal and justice systems so victims are better supported. This includes understanding why accounts aren't linear and not equating memory inconsistencies with lying. Research also shows that trauma-informed responses are equally important in everyday relationships. In friendships and close relationships, or in the workplace, patience and empathy convey a sense of respect, safety, and trustworthiness. These offer a strong foundation for positive social and working relationships, which can lower a survivor's distress and support their healing. When people have a greater understanding of how trauma affects the brain, they gain insight into how survivors think, act, and process their memories. What initially looks confusing or inconsistent is actually a behavior that flows logically from a traumatized brain. Having a trauma-informed perspective helps people to be better friends, coworkers, and professionals. By extension, responding from this awareness may even help survivors understand their own reactions and experiences, which may ultimately aid their healing and ability to lead fulfilling lives. End of article. GTA has always raised anxieties over video games and violence. Here's what the science actually says the evidence in favor of and against video games promoting aggressive behavior is murkier than you might think. Article by Adam Kovac. On October 22, 2001, millions of gamers got an entirely new way to wreak havoc, Grand Theft Auto III. In the landmark video game, players could hit pedestrians with cars, shoot rockets at police, and rob and steal to their heart's content. And that's just scratching the surface of all the audacious crimes one could commit in the game's explorable world, Liberty City. The backlash was tremendous. Lawsuits accused the makers of the Grand Theft Auto, GTA franchise, Rockstar Games, and Take-Two Interactive of inspiring real-life murders and assaults. Parents and pundits fretted that the GTA series and other hyper-violent franchises such as Doom and Call of Duty promoted actual violence, a worry that at the time was backed by numerous high-profile scientific papers. The furor wasn't enough to kill GTA. And now, almost a quarter century later, gamers are anxiously awaiting the next installment in the franchise, Grand Theft Auto 6. Yet even though it has a new extended trailer out on Netflix that shows all sorts of fresh crime scenes, the game is generating far less anxiety today than its predecessors did before. The lack of moral panic is in some ways proportional to the actual danger. Yet what's inescapable is that numerous scientific studies published in the past 30 years do suggest a link between violent video games and aggression, but doesn't mean the connection should be overstated. And evidence suggesting the opposite also can't be ignored. Exposure to violent media, including violent video games, is not the only risk factor, and it's not even the most important risk factor, says Brad Bushman, a professor at The Ohio State University, who previously served on former President Barack Obama's Committee on Gun Violence. Probably the most important risk factor is provocation. If you provoke somebody, they're very likely to respond in an aggressive way, whereas if they play a violent video game, maybe they will, maybe they won't, he says. People's socioeconomic status, IQ score, alcohol consumption, and level of narcissistic traits, and even hot temperatures can all influence violent behavior, he adds. Chris Ferguson, a psychology professor at Stetson University, has conducted research finding that while video games can stress players out, that doesn't necessarily lead to aggressive behavior. Anyone who has ever played an online shooter knows the experience can be frustrating. Ferguson says playing games can affect emotional states, but the effects don't tend to last. To the extent that people may have an emotional reaction to a game, it doesn't usually last that long because it doesn't matter, he says. Still, Bushman argues, the evidence suggests that these supposedly fleeting frustrations do matter. Research needs to account for how aggressive a person is to begin with to get a better picture of how a video game might influence them, he says. People who play violent video games become numb to violent images. Their brain activity is reduced and they think aggression is no big deal, Bushman says. If aggression is no big deal, then they don't have such a problem aggressing against other people. If video games do cause violence, it's not showing up in crime statistics. Violent crime in the U.S. has generally been in decline for decades. In 2025, the estimated murder rate was 4.1 per 100,000 people, the same as in 1955, according to FBI statistics. And the overall violent crime rate fell by 49% between 1922, according to the Pew Research Center, that saw a dramatic rise in the popularity, culminating in 85% of teens in a poll conducted by Pew. More than half of the poll's respondents said that at least some of the games they played contained violent imagery. Why do we have this historical moment where we're the most violent video game playing we've ever been and the least violent crime committing we've been? Ferguson muses. Bushman, however, thinks video games may still be propping crime rates up. I would argue that violent crime rates would be even lower without violent video games, he says. At the height of the panic over GTA 3 and other violent games, the fear was that the games would create a generation of children intent on recreating what they had done in the games in real life. In the early 1990s, Congress held hearings following the success of the ultra-gory Mortal Kombat, leading to a rating system that, while not legally binding, is designed to limit children under age 17 feet's access to games with mature themes. Those concerns have faded in the face of the psychological effects of cell phones and social media on adolescents, Ferguson notes. Researchers have also shifted their focus, with some looking at whether video games might have positive psychological and emotional effects. A growing body of literature shows that, under the right conditions, gaming may encourage prosocial behavior, although the connection to well-being remains unclear. Regardless, video games can be brilliant teachers, Bushman says, but they're also tools that, like many others, can be misused. Video games are like an axe, he says. You can use an axe to cut down wood for your family to build a fire when it's cold, or you can use an axe to kill someone. What a delightful sentence that was. Sheesh. End of article. More Americans believe the government is withholding information about UFOs. According to a new poll, more Americans also think they have seen a UFO now than they did in the past 53 years. Article by Adam Kovac. The truth may be out there, but Americans are split on what the truth is. Just under half of people believe all sightings of unidentified flying object, UFO, also known as unidentified anomalous phenomena, UAP, can be explained by human activity or natural phenomena, a new Gallup poll finds. The proportion of skeptics has been dropping, however. In 2019, 60% of Americans said they believed UAP were either human-caused or natural phenomena. But that proportion shrank to 50% in 2021 and now sits at 49%. That's not to say that all those with shifting opinions are sure our planet has been visited by intelligent life from other planets. 37% of the poll's respondents said some UAP were likely alien spacecraft, down from 41% in 2021. Rather, the number of people who aren't sure has grown, from 7% in 2006. There is one thing most Americans seem to agree on, though, more UAP than they did 30 years ago. In the new poll, some 78% said they believe officials know more than they tell the public, paired with 71% in 1996. The poll showed that young people between age 18 and 29 tend to be the most skeptical of UAP, with 58% of them saying there's a human or natural explanation for all sightings. Meanwhile, those between age 30 and 49 were found to be the most likely to believe in alien spacecraft, with 41% of this group attributing at least some sightings to such craft. A lack of belief in alien visitation seems to be a bipartisan issue. About 53% of Democrats said they believe all UAP have non-alien explanations, compared with 49% and 47% for independents and Republicans, respectively. Over the past few months, the Pentagon has released a number of documents regarding UFOs, which are now officially designated UAP. But in the poll, just 17% of Americans said they've personally seen something they believe could be classified as one. End of article. These math tricks can make rare Pokemon appear out of nowhere. A technique that manipulates the video game's random number generator makes rare Pokemon appear, showing how it's not so random after all. Article by Manon Bischoff. As a teenager, I spent countless hours playing Pokemon on the Game Boy. One of the game's most popular goals is to collect as many coveted creatures as possible. Back then, there were 151 of them, but some were extremely rare and almost impossible to find. You needed a lot of luck or patience to catch the most sought-after Pokemon, but you could give fate a little nudge with a few tricks. For instance, in the early 2000s, it was possible to team up with other players and trade Pokemon. If you wanted to fill out your Pokedex, you had to. Some Pokemon weren't available depending on the version of the game you played, so you needed a friend to trade with to catch those version-specific ones. Because Game Boys weren't internet-enabled, this was done via cable. The Pokemon trade was processed sequentially first. I selected which Pokemon to send, and only then could the other player choose and transfer theirs. If I unplugged the cable after the first Pokemon had been transferred, the second part of the transaction didn't happen. As a result, I still had my sent Pokemon, and the other person had it as well. This process allowed players to duplicate Pokemon as often as they liked. Today, of course, you no longer need cables to trade, but there are other ways to influence the course of the game. One method exploits the weaknesses of a game's random number generator, RNG, to obtain specific Pokemon. It's appropriately known as RNG manipulation. In fact, it's random numbers that determine which Pokemon you encounter at seemingly random times during a game. Most experts prick up their ears as soon as randomness is involved because, surprisingly, how to generate a random number. In everyday life, we perceive many things as random, but generating true randomness solely through a deterministic process like an algorithm is impossible. Instead, we use what are called pseudorandom number generators. The number sequences they produce follow a fixed and theoretically predictable pattern, but their output is indistinguishable from a truly random sequence. Pseudorandom number generators use values called seeds to achieve this. These are the starting values from which a seemingly random sequence of numbers is built. If the seed is known, however, the sequence of numbers can be predicted, which is where RNG manipulation in Pokemon comes into play. There are now dozens of different versions of the game, and each differs in internal programming. Some contain pseudorandom number generators with rather simple seeds. In Pokemon Emerald version, for example, the seed always has the value 0. In the fourth generation Pokemon games Pokemon Diamond version, Pokemon Pearl version, and Pokemon Platinum version, by contrast, the seed is derived from the date and time set on the console being used, as well as the time that has elapsed between booting up the game and hitting continue on a save file. The underlying algorithm that generates the random numbers in these third and fourth generation games is called a linear congruential generator. Such programs belong to the most common class of pseudorandom number generators. They are based on a linear equation and the principle of recursion. This means that the seed is initially used to calculate the first random number output by the linear equation. This output value is then substituted back into the linear equation to determine the next number in the sequence. In this way, a progressively increasing sequence of numbers is generated. To ensure that the generated numbers only fall within a specific interval, for example, between 0 and 9, a modulo operation is performed at the end of the equation. The result is divided by a number, such as 10, and only the integer remainder is retained. In this way, pseudorandom numbers can be generated, which, in the best case, are indistinguishable from truly random numbers, lava lamps for chance. Because the Emerald version of Pokemon always uses the same seed, the pseudorandom values can always be predicted. To prevent direct exploitation, the random numbers tick away in the background like an ultra-fast clock, changing their value approximately 60 times per second. Therefore, as soon as a supposedly random event occurs, a player encounters a wild Pokemon, for example, where the generated random number is meant to determine the outcome, the rapid timing makes the action appear unpredictable. Theoretically, if the same event occurs at the exact same time after the start of a game, the outcome will be the same. And this pattern can be exploited. If you want to influence the random events of a game, you need, among other things, a precise stopwatch to execute an action at the right time. Furthermore, you need to know which random value is calculated within which time period and what that value encodes. Lists containing these data can be found online. These lists allow you to see which Pokemon can be expected to appear in which time frame after which actions. Of course, you can also make things much easier for yourself and look for ready-made programs that perform such RNG manipulations. There are entire internet forums where players discuss this topic extensively. The Pokemon developers did eventually switch to more secure random number generators. Traditional RNG manipulation is now virtually impossible for newer versions of the game such as Pokemon Scarlet and Pokemon Violet. The exact method the developers use for their random number generators remains unclear. On the internet forum Reddit, a user wrote that the program's seed is likely determined by the hardware of the device on which the Pokemon game is played. For example, the Nintendo Switch has a built-in, hardware-based random number generator. For this purpose, some devices use an electrical circuit's pulse fluctuations, a quantity that is difficult to predict realistically. The methods used to generate practical random seeds are sometimes extremely creative. For example, the internet service provider Cloudflare, a major operator of content delivery networks, uses a wall full of lava lamps at its San Francisco location to derive a value that is as random as possible. At some locations, the company uses precise data packet arrival times, while other locations use wave machines or pendulums. Still other ways to generate random numbers involve relying on movements in fish tanks or of cloud recordings. There are virtually no limits to the imagination. Sadly for some Pokemon fans, the improvements in random number generators have spoiled the fun they found in the game, finding and exploiting a hidden order in, seeming, randomness. This article originally appeared in Spectrum der Wissenschaft and was reproduced with permission. It was translated version with the assistance of artificial intelligence and reviewed by our editors. End of article about Pokemon and math, Pokemath. This concludes today's readings from Scientific American. Thanks for listening.
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2: The next is The Poetry Moment. The poem is by Billy Collins, who was born in 1941 in New York City and came to prominence in the 90s with a string of collections: Picnic, Lightning, Questions About Angels, and The Art of Drowning, of witty, well-crafted, good-hearted poems. By the end of a poem, the reader should be in a different place from where he started. I would like him to be slightly disoriented at the end, like I drove him outside of town at night and dropped him off in a cornfield. The poem is entitled Nightclub. You are so beautiful, and I am a fool to be in love with you is a theme that keeps coming up in songs and poems. There seems to be no room for variation. I have never heard anyone sing, I am so beautiful, and you are a fool to be in love with me, even though this notion has surely crossed the minds of women and men alike. You are so beautiful, too bad you are a fool is another one you don't hear. Or, you are a fool to consider me beautiful. That one you will never hear, guaranteed. For no particular reason, this afternoon I am listening to Johnny Hartman, whose dark voice can curl around the concepts of love, beauty, and foolishness like no one else's can. It feels like smoke curling up from a cigarette someone left burning on a baby grand piano around 3 o'clock in the morning. Smoke that billows up into the bright lights while out there in the darkness, some of the beautiful fools have gathered around little tables to listen. Some with their eyes closed, others leaning forward into the music as if it were holding them up, or twirling the loose ice in a glass, slipping by degrees into a rhythmic dream. Yes, there's all this foolish beauty born beyond midnight that has no desire to go home, especially now when everyone in the room is watching the large man with the tenor sax that hangs from his neck like a golden fish. He moves forward to the edge of the stage and hands the instrument down to me and nods that I should play. So I put the mouthpiece to my lips and blow into it with all my living breath. We are all so foolish. My long bebop solo begins by saying, so damn foolish, we have become beautiful without even knowing it. This is Ellen Mayer, looking forward to being with you again.

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4: And now, dear listeners, it is time for the Cleveland Sight Center Network Story Hour. We have an excellent narration prepared for you this evening. So relax in your favorite Victorian-era armchair and allow your imagination to take you into fantastic hidden worlds filled with intrigue, mystery, scandal, whimsy, silly, made-up words, possibly a talking dog, and plenty of snooty characters saying smart-sounding things. And now, here is tonight's tale.
5: It was late in the afternoon when Mr. Utterson found his way to Dr. Jekyll's door, where he was at once admitted by Poole and carried down by the kitchen offices and across the courtyard which had once been a garden to the building which was indifferently known as the laboratory or the dissecting rooms. A flight of stairs mounted to a door covered with red baize, and through this Mr. Utterson was at last received into the doctor's cabinet. It was a large room, fitted round with glass presses, furnished, among other things, with mirror glass and a business table, and looking out upon the court by three dusty windows barred with iron. The fire burned in the grate. A lamp was set lighted on the chimney shelf, for even in the house the fog began to lie thickly. And there, close up to the warmth, sat Dr. Jekyll, looking deadly sick. He didn't rise to meet his visitor, but held out a cold hand and bade him welcome in a changed voice. "And now," said Mr. Utterson, as soon as Poole had left them, "you have heard the news." The doctor shuddered. "They were crying it in the square," he said. "I heard them in my dining room." "One word," said the lawyer. "Carew was my client, but so are you. And I want to know what I'm doing. You have not been mad enough to hide this fellow." "Utterson, I swear to God," cried the doctor, "I swear to God I will never set eyes on him again. I bind my honor to you that I am done with him in this world. It's all at an end, and indeed he doesn't want my help. You do not know him as I do. He's safe. He's quite safe. Mark my words, he will never more be heard of." The lawyer listened gloomily. He didn't like his friend's feverish manner. "You seem pretty sure of him," said he. "And for your sake, I hope you may be right. If it came to a trial, your name might appear." "I am quite sure of him," replied Jekyll. "I have grounds for certainty that I cannot share with anyone. But there is one thing on which you may advise me. I have received a letter, and I am at a loss whether I should show it to the police. I should like to leave it in your hands, Utterson. You would judge wisely, I'm sure. I have so great a trust in you." "You fear, I suppose, that it might lead to his detection?" asked the lawyer. "No," said the other. "I cannot say that I care what becomes of Hyde. I'm quite done with him." Utterson ruminated a while. "Well," said he, at last, "let me see the letter." The letter was written in an odd, upright hand, and signed Edward Hyde, and it signified briefly enough that the writer's benefactor, Dr. Jekyll, whom he had so long so unworthily repaid for 1,000 generosities, need labor under no alarm for his safety, as he had a means of escape on which he placed a sure dependence. "Have you the envelope?" Utterson asked. "I burnt it," replied Jekyll, "before I thought what I was about, but it bore no postmark. The note was handed in." "Shall I keep this and sleep upon it?" Utterson asked. "I wish you to judge for me entirely," was the reply. "I have lost confidence in myself." "Well, I shall consider," returned the lawyer. And now, one word more. Was it Hyde who dictated the terms of your will about that disappearance? The doctor seemed seized with a qualm of faintness. He shut his mouth tight and nodded.
0: I knew it, said Utterson. He meant to murder you. You've had a fine escape.
5: I have had what is far more to the purpose, returned the doctor solemnly. I have had a lesson. Oh, God, Utterson, what a lesson I've had. And he covered his face for a moment with his hands. On his way out, the lawyer stopped and had a word with Poole.
0: By the by,
5: said he, there was a letter handed in today. What was the messenger like? But Poole was positive. Nothing had come except by post. This news sent off the visitor with his fears renewed. Plainly, the letter had come by the laboratory door. The newsboys, as he went, were crying themselves hoarse along the footways.
6: Special edition, shocking murder of an MP.
5: That was the funeral oration of one friend and client, and he couldn't help a certain apprehension lest the good name of another should be sucked down in the eddy of the scandal. It was, at least, a ticklish decision that he had to make, and self-reliant as he was by habit, he began to cherish a longing for advice. It was not to be had directly, but perhaps, he thought, might be fished for. Later, he sat on one side of his own hearth with Mr. Guest, his head clerk. This is a sad business about Sir Danvers, said the lawyer. Yes, sir, indeed. It has elicited a great deal of public feeling, returned Guest. The man Hyde, of course, was mad.
0: I should like very much to hear your views on that, replied Utterson. I have a document here in his handwriting. It's between ourselves, for I scarce know what to do about it. It's an ugly business at best. But there it is, quite in your way, a murderer's autograph.
5: Guest's eyes brightened, and he sat down at once and studied it with passion. No, sir, he said. Not mad, but it is an odd hand. And by all accounts, a very odd writer, added the lawyer. Just then a servant entered with a note from Mr. Utterson.
0: Is that from Dr. Jekyll, sir?
5: Inquired the clerk.
0: I thought I knew the writing. Anything private, Mr. Utterson?
5: Only an invitation to dinner. Why? Do you want to see it?
0: One moment, I thank you, sir.
5: And the clerk laid the two sheets of paper alongside and sedulously compared their contents. There was a pause during which Mr. Utterson struggled with himself.
0: Why do you compare them, Guest?
5: He inquired suddenly.
0: Well, sir, returned the clerk, there's a rather singular resemblance. The two hands are in many points identical, only differently sloped.
5: Rather quaint, said Utterson. I wouldn't speak of this note, you know.
0: No, sir,
5: said the clerk. I understand. But no sooner was Mr. Utterson alone that night than he locked the note in his safe, where it reposed from that time forward.
0: But, he thought, Henry Jekyll, forged for a murderer?
5: And his blood ran cold in his veins. My devil had long been caged, and he came out roaring. I was conscious, even when I took the draught, of a more unbridled and a more furious propensity to ill. I declare no man morally sane could have been guilty of that crime, and that I struck in no more reasonable spirit than that in which a sick child may break a plaything. Instantly, the spirit of hell awoke in me and raged. With a transport of glee, I mauled the unresisting body, tasting delight from every blow. And it was not till weariness had begun to succeed that I was suddenly, in the top fit of my delirium, struck through the heart by a cold thrill of terror. A mist dispersed. I saw my life to be forfeit, and fled from the scene of these excesses, at once glorying and trembling, my lust of evil gratified and stimulated, my love of life screwed to the topmost peg. I ran to the house in Soho, and destroyed my papers. Thence I set out through the lamplit streets in the same divided ecstasy of mind, gloating on my crime, light-heartedly devising others in the future, and yet still hastening and still hearkening in my wake for the steps of the Avenger. Hyde had a song upon his lips as he compounded the draught, and as he drank it, toasted the dead man. The pangs of transformation had not done tearing him before Henry Jekyll.

0: The problem of my conduct was solved. Hyde was thenceforth impossible. Whether I would or not, I was now confined to the better part of my existence. And oh, how I rejoiced to think it. With what willing humility I embraced anew the restrictions of my natural life. Time ran on. Thousands of pounds were offered in reward, but Mr. Hyde had disappeared as though he had never existed. Much of his past was unearthed, indeed, and all disreputable. Tales came out of the man's cruelty, at once so callous and violent, of his vile life, of his strange associates, of the hatred that seems to have surrounded his career. But of his present whereabouts, not a whisper. From the time he had left the house in Soho on the morning of the murder, he was simply blotted out. And gradually, as time drew on, Mr. Utterson began to recover from his alarm. The death of Sir Danvers was, to his way of thinking, more than paid for by the disappearance of Mr. Hyde. Now that the evil influence had been withdrawn, a new life began for Dr. Jekyll. He came out of his seclusion, renewed relations with his friends, and became once more their familiar guest and entertainer. On the 8th of January, Utterson had dined at the doctor's with a small party. Lanyon had been there, and the face of the host had looked from one to the other as in the old days when the trio were inseparable friends. On the 12th, and again on the 14th, the door was shut against the lawyer. "The doctor is confined to the house," Poole said, "and sees no one." On the 15th, he tried again, and was again refused. On the 16th, he went himself to Dr. Lanyon's. There, at least, he was not denied admittance. But when he came in, he was shocked at the change which had taken place in the doctor's appearance. He had his death warrant written legibly upon his face. The rosy man had grown pale. His flesh had fallen away. He was visibly balder and older. And yet, it was not so much these tokens of swift physical decay that arrested the lawyer's notice, as a look in the eye and quality of manner that seemed to testify to some deep-seated terror of the mind. It was unlikely that the doctor should fear death. And yet that was what Utterson was tempted to suspect. "Yes," he thought, "he's a doctor. He must know his own state and that his days are counted. And the knowledge is more than he can bear." And yet when Utterson remarked on his ill looks, it was with the air of great firmness that Lanyon declared himself a doomed man. "I've had a shock," he said, "and I shall never recover. It's a question of weeks." "Well, life has been pleasant. I liked it. Yes, sir. I used to like it. I sometimes think if we knew all, we should be more glad to get away." "Jekyll is ill, too," observed Utterson. "Have you seen him?" But Lanyon's face changed, and he held up a trembling hand.
1: "I wish to see or hear no more of Dr. Jekyll," he said in a loud, unsteady voice. "I am quite done with that person, and I beg you will spare me any allusion to one whom I regard as dead."
0: "Tut, tut," said Mr. Utterson. And then, after a considerable pause, "Can't I do anything?" he inquired. "We are three very old friends, Lanyon, and we shall not live to make others." "Nothing can be done," returned Lanyon. "Ask him yourself."
1: "He will not see me," said the lawyer.
0: "I am not surprised at that," was the reply. "Some day, Utterson, after I am dead, you may perhaps come to learn the right and wrong of this. I cannot tell you. And in the meantime, if you can sit and talk with me of other things, for God's sake, stay and do so. But if you cannot keep clear of this accursed topic, then in God's name, go, for I cannot bear it." A week afterwards, Dr. Lanyon took to his bed, and in something less than a fortnight he was dead. The night after the funeral, at which he had been sadly affected, Utterson locked the door of his business room, and sitting there by the light of a melancholy candle, drew out and set before him an envelope addressed by hand and sealed with the seal of his dead friend. "Private, for the hands of J.G. Utterson alone, and in case of his predecease, to be destroyed unread." So it was emphatically superscribed, and the lawyer

0: let it to behold the contents. I have buried one friend today, he thought. What if this should cost me another? And then he condemned the fear as disloyalty and broke the seal. Within there was another enclosure, likewise sealed, and marked upon the cover as not to be opened till the death or disappearance of Dr. Henry Jekyll. Utterson could not trust his eyes. Yes, it was disappearance. Here again, as in the mad will, which he had long ago restored to its author, here again were the idea of a disappearance and the name of Henry Jekyll bracketed. But in the will, that idea had sprung from the sinister suggestion of the man Hyde. It was set there with a purpose all too plain and horrible. Written by the hand of Lanyon. What should it mean? A great curiosity came to the trustee to disregard the prohibition and dive at once to the bottom of these mysteries. But professional honor and faith to his dead friend were stringent obligations, and the packet slept in the inmost corner of his private safe. It was a fine, clear January day. Wet underfoot where the frost had melted, but cloudless overhead. And Regent's Park was full of winter chirpings and sweet with spring odors. I sat in the sun on a bench, within me licking the chops of memory. The spiritual side a little drowsed, promising subsequent penitence, but not yet moved to begin. I smiled, comparing myself with other men, comparing my active goodwill with the lazy cruelty of their neglect. And at the very moment of that vainglorious thought, a qualm came over me, a horrid nausea and the most deadly shuddering. These passed away and left me faint. And then, as in its turn the faintness subsided, I began to be aware of a change in the temper of my thoughts. A greater boldness, a contempt of danger, a solution of the bonds of obligation. I looked down. My clothes hung formlessly on my shrunken limbs. The hand that lay on my knee was cordy and hairy. I was once more Edward Hyde. A moment before, I had been sure of all men's respect. Wealthy, beloved, the cloth laying for me in the dining room at home. And now I was the common quarry of mankind. Hunted, houseless, a known murderer, thrall to the gallows. My reason wavered, but it did not fail me utterly. My drugs were in one of the presses in my cabinet. How was I to reach them? That was the problem I set myself to solve. The laboratory door I had closed. If I sought to enter by the house, my own servants would consign me to the gallows. I saw I must employ another hand, and thought of Lanyon. How was he to be reached? How persuaded? Supposing that I escaped capture in the streets, how was I to make my way into his presence? And how should I, an unknown and displeasing visitor, prevail on the famous physician to rifle the study of his colleague, Dr. Jekyll? Then I remembered that of my original character, one part remained to me. I could write my own hand. Thereupon, I arranged my clothes as best I could, and summoning a passing hansom, drove to an hotel in Portland Street, the name of which I chanced to remember. At my appearance, the driver could not conceal his mirth. I gnashed my teeth upon him with a gust of devilish fury, and the smile withered from his face. Happily for him, yet more happily for myself, for in another instant I would certainly have dragged him from his perch. At the inn, as I entered, I looked about me with so black a countenance as made the attendants tremble. Not a look did they exchange in my presence, but took my orders, led me to a private room, and brought me wherewithal to write. Hyde, in danger of his life, was a creature new to me. Shaken with inordinate anger, stung to the pitch of murder, lusting to inflict pain. Yet I was astute, mastering my fury with a great effort of my will. I composed two important letters, one to Lanyon and one to Poole, and that I might receive actual evidence of their being posted, sent them out with directions that they should be registered. Thenceforward, I sat all day over the fire in the private room, gnawing my nails. There I dined, sitting alone with my fears, the waiter visibly quailing before my eye. And thence, when the night was fully come, I set forth. I walked fast, hunted by my fears, chattering to myself, skulking through the less frequented thoroughfares, counting the minutes that still divided me from midnight. When I came to Lanyon's, the horror of my old friend perhaps affected me somewhat. I do not know. It was at least but a drop in the sea to the abhorrence with which I looked back upon these hours. A change had come over me. It was no longer the fear of the gallows. It was the horror of being Hyde that racked me. I received Lanyon's condemnation partly in a dream. It was partly in a dream that I came home to my own house and got into bed. I slept after the prostration of the day with a stringent and profound slumber which not even the nightmares that wrung me could avail to break. I awoke in the morning shaken, weakened, but refreshed. I still hated and feared the thought of the brute that slept within me, and I had not, of course, forgotten the appalling dangers of the day before. But I was once more at home, in my own house, close to my drugs, and gratitude for my escape shone so strong in my soul that it almost rivaled the brightness of hope. Mr. Utterson was sitting by his fireside one evening after dinner when he was surprised to receive a visit from Poole. "Bless me, Poole, what brings you here?" he cried. And then taking a second look at him, "What ails you? Is Dr. Jekyll ill? Mr. Utterson, there is something wrong. Take a seat, and here's a glass of wine for you. Now take your time, and tell me plainly what you want." "You know the doctor's ways, sir," replied Poole, "and how he shuts himself up. Well, he's shut up again in the cabinet, and I don't like it, sir. Mr. Utterson, sir, I'm afraid." "Now, my good man," said the lawyer, "be explicit. What are you afraid of?" "I've been afraid for about a week, and I can bear it no more." "Come," said the lawyer. "I see you have some good reason, Poole. I see there's something seriously amiss. Try to tell me what it is." "I think there's been foul play," said Poole hoarsely. "Foul play?" cried the lawyer, a good deal frightened. "What foul play?" "I daren't say, sir. But will you come along with me and see for yourself?" Mr. Utterson's only answer was to rise and get his hat and greatcoat. The house, when they entered it, was brightly lit up. The fire was built high, and about the hearth all the servants, men and women, stood huddled together like a flock of sheep. At the sight of Mr. Utterson, the housemaid broke into hysterical whimperings, and the cook cried out, "Bless God, it's Mr. Utterson." "Why are you all here?" said the lawyer. "They're all afraid," said Poole. "And now," he continued, addressing the knife boy, "get me a candle, and we'll get this through at once." And then he begged Mr. Utterson to follow him, and led the way to the back garden. Mr. Utterson followed the butler into the laboratory building, and through the surgical theatre with its lumber of crates and bottles to the foot of the stair. Here, Poole motioned him to stand to one side and listen, while he himself, setting down the candle and making a great and obvious call on his resolution, mounted the steps and knocked with a somewhat uncertain hand on the red baize of the cabinet door. "Mr. Utterson, sir, asking to see you," he called. A voice answered from within. "Tell him I cannot see anyone." "Thank you, sir," said Poole with a note of something like triumph in his voice, and taking up his candle, he led Mr. Utterson back across the yard and into the great kitchen. "Sir," he said, looking Mr. Utterson in the eyes, "was that my master's voice?"
1: "It seems changed," replied the lawyer, very pale.
0: "Yes, I think so," said the butler. "Have I been 20 years in this man's house to be deceived about his voice? No, sir. Master's made away with. He was made away with 8 days ago, when we heard him cry out upon the name of God. And who's in there instead of him? And why does it stay?"
1: "This is a very strange tale, Poole," said Mr. Utterson.
0: "Suppose it were as you suppose. Supposing Dr. Jekyll to have been, well, murdered. What could induce the murderer to stay? That won't hold water. It doesn't commend itself to reason. Mr. Utterson, you are a hard man to satisfy, but I'll do it yet, said Poole. All this last week, him or it, or whatever it is that lives in that cabinet, has been crying night and day for some sort of medicine, and cannot get it to his mind. It was sometimes his way, the master's, that is, to write his orders on a sheet of paper and throw it on the stair. We've had nothing else this week back. Nothing but papers, and a closed door, and the very meals left there to be smuggled in when nobody was looking. Well, sir, every day there have been orders and complaints, and I have been sent flying to all the wholesale chemists in town. Every time I brought the stuff back, there would be another paper telling me to return it because it wasn't pure, and another order to a different firm. This drug is wanted bad, sir, whatever for. Have you any of these papers? Asked Mr. Utterson. Poole felt in his pocket and handed out a crumpled note which the lawyer carefully examined. It ran thus. Dr. Jekyll presents his compliments to Messrs. Moore. He assures them that their last sample is impure and quite useless for his present purpose. In the year 1883, Dr. Jekyll purchased a somewhat large quantity from Messrs. Moore. He now begs them to search with the most sedulous care, and should any of the same quality be left, to forward it to him at once. Expense is no consideration. The importance of this to Dr. Jekyll can hardly be exaggerated. So far, the letter had run composedly enough. But here, with a sudden splutter of the pen, the writer's emotion had broken loose. For God's sake, he had added, find me some of the old. This is a strange note, said Mr. Utterson, and then sharply, how do you come to have it open? The man at Moore's was angry, sir. He threw it back at me, returned Poole. This is unquestionably the doctor's hand, is it not? Said the lawyer. I thought it looked like it, said the servant rather sulkily, and then with another voice, but what matters is I've seen him. Seen him? Repeated Mr. Utterson. Well, said Poole, it was this way. I came suddenly into the theatre from the garden. It seems he had slipped out to look for this drug or whatever it is, for the cabinet door was open, and there he was at the far end of the room, digging among the crates. He looked up when I came in and gave a kind of cry and whipped upstairs into the cabinet. Sir, if that was my master, why had he a mask upon his face? If it was my master, why did he cry out like a rat and run from me? I have served him long enough. And then... He paused. These are all very strange circumstances, said Mr. Utterson. But I begin to see daylight. Your master is plainly seized with one of those maladies that both torture and deform the sufferer. Hence, for aught I know, the alteration of his voice. Hence the mask, and his avoidance of his friends. Hence his eagerness to find this drug, by means of which the poor soul might retain some hope of ultimate recovery. There is my explanation. Sir, said the butler, turning to a sort of mottled pallor, that thing was not my master, and that's the truth. My master... And here he looked around him and began to whisper. My master is a tall, fine build of a man, and this was more of a dwarf. No, sir, that thing in the mask was never Dr. Jekyll. And it is the belief of my heart that there was murder done. Poole, if you say that, it will become my duty to make certain. Much as I desire to spare your master's feelings, much as I am puzzled about this note, which seems to prove him to be still alive, I shall consider it my duty to break in that door. Ah, Mr. Utterson, that's talking, cried the butler. There is an axe in the theatre, and you might take the kitchen poker for yourself.

0: The Scud had banked over the moon, and it was now quite dark. The wind, which only broke in puffs and drafts into that deep well of the building, tossed the light of the candle to and fro about their steps, until they came into the shelter of a theatre, where they sat down silently to wait. London hummed solemnly all around, but nearer at hand, the stillness was only broken by the sound of a footfall moving to and fro along the cavernic floor.
1: So it will walk all day, sir.
0: Aye, and the better part of the night. Only when a new sample comes from the chemist, there's a bit of a break.
1: But hark again, a little closer.
0: Put your heart in your ears, Mr. Utterson, and tell me, is that the doctor's foot?
2: The steps fell lightly and oddly, with a certain swing, for all they went so slowly. It was different indeed from the heavy, creaking tread of Henry Jekyll.
0: Poole disinterred the axe from under a stack of packing store. The candle was set upon the nearest table to light them to the attack. And they drew near with bated breath to where that patient foot was still going up and down in the quiet of the night.
3: Jekyll!
0: Cried Utterson.
3: I demand to see you.
0: He paused a moment, but there came no reply.
3: I give you fair warning. Our suspicions are aroused, and I must and shall see you. If not by fair means, then by foul. If not by your consent, then by brute force.
1: Utterson, said the voice. For God's sake, have mercy.
3: That's not Jekyll's voice. Down with the door, Poole.
0: Poole swung the axe over his shoulder. The blow shook the building, and the red baize door leapt against the lock and hinges. A dismal screech, as of mere animal terror, rang from the cabinet. Up went the axe again, and again the panels crashed. Four times the blow fell, but the wood was tough and the fittings were of excellent workmanship. And it was not until the fifth that the lock burst asunder, and the wreck of the door fell inwards on the carpet. The besiegers, appalled by their own riot and the stillness that had succeeded, stood back a little and peered in. There lay the cabinet before their eyes in the quiet lamplight, a good fire glowing on the hearth, the kettle singing, a drawer or two open, papers neatly set forth on the business table, and nearer the fire the things laid out for tea. The quietest room, you would have said, and but for the glazed presses full of chemicals, the most commonplace that night in London. Right in the midst, there lay the body of a man, sorely contorted and still twitching. They drew near on tiptoe and turned it on its back, and beheld the face of Edward Hyde. He was dressed in clothes far too large for him, clothes of the doctor's bigness. The cords of his face still moved with a semblance of life, but life was quite gone, and by the crushed file in the hand and the strong smell of kernels that hung upon the air, Utterson knew that he was looking on the body of a self-destroyer.
3: "We have come too late," he said sternly. "Whether to save or punish, Hyde has gone to his account, and it only remains for us to find the body of your master."
0: But nowhere was there any trace of Henry Jekyll, dead or alive. They proceeded more thoroughly to examine the contents of the room. At one table, there were traces of chemical work, various measured heaps of some white powder being laid on glass saucers as though for an experiment in which the unhappy man had been prevented.
1: "That is the same drug that I was always bringing him," said Poole.
0: There were several books on a shelf. One lay open beside the tea things, and Utterson was amazed to find it a copy of a pious work for which Jekyll had several times expressed great esteem, annotated in his own hand with startling blasphemies. Next, in the course of their review of the chamber, the searchers came to the mirror.
1: "This glass has seen some strange things, sir," said Poole.
0: Next, they turned to the business table. On the desk, among the neat array of papers, a large envelope was uppermost and bore in Dr. Jekyll's hand the name of Mr. Utterson. The lawyer unsealed it, and two enclosures fell to the floor. The first was a will, drawn in the same eccentric terms as the one which he had returned 6 months before, to serve as a testament in case of death and as a deed in case of disappearance. But in place of the name of Edward Hyde, the lawyer, with indescribable amazement, read the name Gabriel John Utterson. He looked at Poole, and then back at the papers, and last of all, at the dead Mr. Hyde stretched upon the carpet.
3: "My head spins round," he said. "He has been all these days in possession. He has no cause to like me. He must have raged to see himself displaced, and he has not destroyed this document."
0: He caught the next paper. It was a brief note in the doctor's hand and dated at the top.
3: "Oh, Poole,"
0: the lawyer cried.
3: "Dr. Jekyll was alive and here this day. He cannot have been disposed of in so short a space. He must still be alive. He must have fled. And then, why? And how?
0: Why don't you read it, sir?
2: Asked Poole.
0: Because I fear, replied the lawyer solemnly. With that, he brought the paper to his eye and read as follows. My dear Utterson, when this shall fall into your hands, I shall have disappeared. Under what circumstances, I have not the penetration to foresee. But my instincts and all the circumstances of my nameless situation tell me that the end is sure and must be early. Go then and read the narrative which Lanyon warned me he was to place in your hands. Your unworthy and unhappy friend, Henry Jekyll.
2: The lawyer put it in his pocket. I would say nothing of this paper. If your master has fled or is dead, we may at least save his credit. It is now 10. I must go home and read Lanyon's documents in quiet. But I shall be back before midnight when we shall send for the police. They went out, and Utterson trudged back to his office to read Dr. Lanyon's narrative.
3: Dr. Lanyon's narrative. On the 9th of January, now 4 days ago, I received by the evening delivery a registered envelope addressed in the hand of my colleague and old school companion, Henry Jekyll. I was a good deal surprised by this, for we were by no means in the habit of correspondence. The contents increased my wonder, for this is how the letter ran. Dear Lanyon, you are one of my oldest friends, and although we may have differed at times on scientific questions, I cannot remember, at least on my side, any break in our affection. Lanyon, my life, my honor, my reason are all at your mercy. If you fail me tonight, I am lost. I want you to postpone all other engagements for tonight, and to take a cab and with this letter in your hand to drive straight to my house. Poole, my butler, has his orders. You will find him waiting your arrival with a locksmith. The door of my cabinet is then to be forced, and you are to go in alone, to open the glazed press, letter E, on the left hand, breaking the lock if it be shut, and to draw out with all its contents as they stand the fourth drawer from the top, or, which is the same thing, the third from the bottom. In my extreme distress of mind, I have a morbid fear of misdirecting you. But even if I am in error, you may know the right drawer by its contents. Some powders, a file, and a paper book. This drawer I beg of you to carry back with you to Cavendish Square exactly as it stands. This is the first part of the service. Now for the second. At midnight, I have to ask you to be alone in your consulting room to admit with your own hand into the house a man who will present himself in my name and to place in his hands the drawer that you will have brought with you from my cabinet. 5 minutes afterwards, if you insist upon an explanation, you will have understood that these arrangements are of capital importance, fantastic as they must appear. Think of me at this hour in a strange place, laboring under a blackness of distress that no fancy can exaggerate. And yet well aware that if you will but punctually serve me, my troubles will roll away. Serve me, my dear Lanyon, and save your friend, Henry Jekyll.
2: Upon the reading of this letter, I was sure my colleague was insane. But till that was proved beyond the possibility of doubt, I felt bound to do as he requested. I rose accordingly, got into a hansom, and drove straight to Jekyll's house. The butler was waiting my arrival. He had received by the same post as mine a registered letter of instruction and had at once sent for a locksmith and a carpenter. The tradesman came while we were yet speaking, and we moved in a body to Jekyll's private cabinet. The door was very strong, the lock excellent, but after 2 hours' work, the door stood open. The press marked E was unlocked, and I took out the drawer, had it filled up with straw and tied in a sheet, and returned with it to Cavendish Square. Here, I proceeded to examine its contents. The powders were neatly enough made up, but not with the nicety of the dispensing chemist, so that it was plain that they were of Jekyll's private manufacture. And when I opened one of the wrappers, I found what seemed to me a simple crystalline salt of a white color. The phial, to which I next turned my attention, might have been about half full of a blood-red liquid, which was highly pungent to the sense of smell, and seemed to me to contain phosphorus and some volatile ether. The notebook contained little but a series of dates. These covered a period of many years, but I observed that the entries ceased nearly a year ago, and quite abruptly. Here and there a brief remark was appended to a date, usually no more than a single word, double, occurring perhaps 6 times in the total of several hundred entries, and once very early in the list and followed by several marks of exclamation, total failure. All this, though it whetted my curiosity, told me little that was definite.
0: Here was a file of some tincture, a paper of some sort, and a record of a series of experiments that had led to no practical usefulness. How could the presence of these articles in my house affect either the honor, the sanity, or the life of my colleague? If his messenger could go to one place, why could he not go to another? And even granting some impediment, why was this gentleman to be received by me in secret? 12 o'clock had scarce rung out over London, ere the knocker sounded very gently on the door. I went myself at the summons, and found a small man crouched against the pillars of the portico. "Are you from Dr. Jekyll?" I asked. He told me yes, and when I had bid him enter, I followed him into the bright light of the consulting room. Here, at last, I had a chance of clearly seeing him. I'd never set eyes on him before, so much was certain. He was small, as I've said. I was struck, besides, with the shocking expression of his face. The person was dressed in a fashion that would have made an ordinary person laughable. His clothes, that is to say, although they were of a rich and sober fabric, were enormously too large for him in every measurement. The trousers hanging on his legs and rolled up to keep them from the ground, the waist of the coat below his haunches, and the collar sprawling wide upon his shoulders. Strange to relate, this ludicrous attire was far from moving me to laughter. Rather, as there was something abnormal and misbegotten in the very essence of the creature that now faced me, something seizing, surprising, and revolting. "Have you got it?" he cried. "Have you got it?" And so lively was his impatience that he even laid his hand upon my arm and sought to shake me. I backed away, conscious at his touch of a certain icy pang along my blood. "Come, sir," I said. "You forget that I have not yet had the pleasure of your acquaintance." "I beg your pardon, Dr. Lanyon," he replied civilly enough. "What you say is very well founded, and my impatience has shown its heels to my politeness. I came here at the insistence of your colleague, Dr. Henry Jekyll, on a piece of business of some moment, and I understand..." He paused and put his hand to his throat, and I could see that he was wrestling against the approaches of hysteria. "I understand a draw..." But here I took pity on my visitor's suspense, and some perhaps on my own growing curiosity. "There it is, sir," said I, pointing to the drawer where it lay on the floor behind a table and still covered with a sheet. He sprang to it, and then paused. I could hear his teeth grate with the convulsive action of his jaws, and his face was so ghastly to see that I grew alarmed both for his life and reason. "Compose yourself," I said. He turned a dreadful smile to me and plucked away the sheet. At the sight of the contents, he uttered one loud sob of such immense relief that I was petrified. And the next moment, in a voice that was already fairly well under control, "Have you a graduated glass?" With something of an effort, I gave him what he asked. He measured out a few minims of the red tincture and added one of the powders. The mixture, which was at first of a reddish hue, began in proportion as the crystals melted to brighten in color, to effervesce audibly, and to throw off small fumes of vapor. Suddenly, and at the same moment, the ebullition ceased, and the compound changed to dark purple, which faded again more slowly to a watery green. My visitor, who had watched with a keen eye, smiled, set down the glass upon the table, and then turned and looked upon me with an air of scrutiny. "And now," said he, "to settle what remains. Will you be wise? Will you be guided? Will you suffer me to take this glass in my hand and go forth from your house without further parley? Or has the greed of curiosity too much command of you? Think before you answer, for it shall be done as you decide. As you decide, you shall be left as you were before, and neither richer nor wiser, unless the sense of service rendered to a man in mortal distress may be counted as a kind of riches of a soul. Or, if you shall so prefer to choose, a new province of knowledge and new avenues to fame and power shall be laid open to you here in this room upon the instant, and your sight shall be blasted by a prodigy to stagger the unbelief of Satan." "Sir," said I, affecting a coolness that I was far from truly possessing, "I have gone too far in the way of inexplicable services to pause before I see the end." "It is well," replied my visitor. "Lanyon, you remember your vows. What follows is under the seal of your profession. And now, you, who have so long been bound to the most narrow and material views, you who have denied the virtue of transcendental medicine, you who have derided your superiors, behold..." He put the glass to his lips and drank at one gulp. A cry followed. He reeled, staggered, clutched at the table and held on, staring with injected eyes, gasping with open mouth. And as I looked, there came, I thought, a change. He seemed to swell. His face became suddenly black, and the features seemed to melt and alter. And the next moment, I had sprung to my feet and leaped back against the wall, my arm raised to shield me from that prodigy, my mind submerged in terror. Oh, God! Oh, God! Oh, God! There before my eyes, pale and shaken, and half fainting and groping before him with his hands like a man restored from death, there stood Henry Jekyll. I was stepping leisurely across the court after breakfast when I was seized again with those indescribable sensations that heralded the change. And I had but the time to gain the shelter of my cabinet before I was once again raging and freezing with the passions of Hyde. It took on this occasion a double dose to recall me to myself. And alas, 6 hours after, as I sat looking sadly in the fire, the pangs returned and the drug had to be readministered. At all hours of the day and night, I would be taken with the premonitory shudder. Above all, if I slept or even dozed for a moment in my chair, it was always as Hyde that I awakened. The powers of Hyde seemed to have grown with the sickliness of Jekyll, and certainly the hate that now divided them was equal on each side. With Jekyll, it was a thing of vital instinct. He had now seen the full deformity of that creature that shared with him some of a phenomena of consciousness and was co-heir with him to death. He thought of Hyde for all his energy as of something hellish, and that insurgent horror was knit to him closer than a wife and lay caged in his flesh where he heard it mutter and felt it struggle to be born, and at every hour of weakness deposed him out of life. The hatred of Hyde for Jekyll was of a different order. His terror of the gallows drove him continually to commit temporary suicide and return to his subordinate station of a part instead of a person. But he loathed the necessity. He loathed the despondency into which Jekyll was now fallen, and he resented the dislike with which he was himself regarded. Hence the ape-like tricks that he would play me, scrawling in my own hand blasphemies in the pages of my books, burning the letters, and destroying the portrait of my father. And indeed, had it not been for his fear of death, he would long ago have ruined himself in order to involve me in the disaster. But his love of life was wonderful. I go further. I, who sicken and freeze at the mere thought of him, when I recall the abjection and passion of this attachment, and when I know how he fears my power to cut him off by suicide, I find it in my heart to pity him. No one has ever suffered such torments. My punishment might have gone on for years, but for the last calamity which has now fallen, and which has finally severed me from my own face and nature. My provision of the salt, which had never been renewed since the date of the first experiment, began to run low. I sent out for the fresh supply and mixed the draught. The ebullition followed, and the first change of color, but not the second. I drank it, and it was without efficiency. I have had London ransacked. It is in vain. And I am now persuaded that my first supply was impure, and that it was that unknown impurity which lent efficacy to the draught. About a week has passed, and I am now finishing the last of the old powders. This, then, is the last time, short of a miracle, that Henry Jekyll can now think his own thoughts or see his own face in the glass. Half an hour from now, when I shall again and forever assume that hated personality, I know how I shall sit shuddering and weeping in my chair, or continue with the most strained and fear-struck ecstasy of listening, to pace up and down this room and give ear to every sound of menace. Will Hyde die upon the scaffold, or will he find the courage to release himself at the last moment? This is my true hour of death, and what is to follow concerns another than myself. Here, then, I bring the life of that unhappy Henry Jekyll to an end.
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7: The following is the poetry moment. The following poem, Birthday Card to My Mother, is by Philip Appleman, who was born in 1926 in Kendallville, Indiana. He served in the Army Air Corps in World War II. He taught English for many years at Indiana University and wrote books, three novels, including Apes and Angels, nonfiction, including the Norton Critical Edition, Darwin, and at least seven volumes of poetry. Birthday Card to My Mother. The toughness indoor people have, the will to brave confusion in mohair sofas, crochet doilies, challenging in every tidy corner some bit of the outdoor drift and sag, the tenacity in 40 quarts of cherries up for winter, gallon churns of sherbet at family reunions, 50,000 suppers cleared away, the tempering of rent men at the front door, hanging on, light bills overdue, sons off to war or buried, daughters taking on the names of strangers. You have come through the years of wheelchairs, loneliness, a generation of pain, knotting the joints like ancient apple trees. You always knew this was no world to be weak in, where best friends wither to old phone numbers in far-off towns, where the sting of children is always sharper than serpent's teeth, where love itself goes shifting and slipping away to shadows. You have survived it all, come through wreckage and triumph hard at the center, but spreading gentleness around you. Nowhere by your bright hearth has the dust of bitterness lain unswept. Today, thinking back, thinking ahead to other birthdays, I lean upon your courage and sign this card, as always, with love. This is Ellen Mayer, looking forward to being with you again.

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0: 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It is a safe place to share ideas, thoughts, and feelings, as all information shared is confidential. The program gives clients the opportunity to meet and communicate with people who are dealing with similar challenges, fostering newfound hope. 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Again, that's Anthony Griffin at 216-658-4675. Staying Connected. The Staying Connected group is a monthly meeting held for 6 months for clients that have completed the Vision of Success program. Staying Connected gives clients additional opportunities to hear from speakers and receive ongoing support from their peers who are sharing similar experiences. 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
3: And now for readings from Vanity Fair magazine. Hugh Jackman is the greatest showman in his sold-out Radio City Music Hall concert. From New York with love, the Marvel star is clearly living his best life. Article by Chris Murphy. Hugh Jackman may be the only male movie star who feels equally at home in both superhero tights and tap shoes. He spent the majority of 2022 baton waving as Harold Hill in the Tony-nominated Broadway revival of The Music Man opposite Sutton Foster, then followed that by taking his Wolverine claws out of retirement to star opposite Ryan Reynolds in Marvel's mega-blockbuster Deadpool and Wolverine. Now Jackman's pendulum is swinging back to Broadway as he embarks on a residency of sorts at Radio City Music Hall. Jackman's performing a concert called From New York with Love, scheduled for about 24 dates between now and October. Despite the title, he'll perform the same material in a headlining gig at BST Hyde Park in London this summer. At Friday's sold-out debut performance, Jackman seemed positively giddy to be back on stage. He opened the roughly 105-minute show on his guitar with a Neil Diamond ditty, backed by a talented 20-plus-piece band and 4 capable backup singers. From the start, it was clear Jackman had both joie de vivre and the well-polished expertise of an experienced MC. Fitting, considering he's hosted both the Tonys and the Oscars. But while Jackman was clearly thrilled to be back on stage, his show itself leaves something to be desired. Especially for those, like me, who are not necessarily diehard fans of The Greatest Showman, Jackman's 2017 blockbuster movie musical. By my count, Jackman performed at least 5 Greatest Showman songs in full, including The Greatest Show, From Now On, and The Other Side, each number cornier than the last. Clearly, the film and its composers, EGOT winners Benj Pasek and Justin Paul, are close to Jackman's heart. He even took to the piano to perform a well-intentioned but musically clunky cover of You Will Be Found from their Tony-winning musical Dear Evan Hansen. While at times it felt like a Pasek and Paul greatest hits concert, Jackman's repertoire did extend beyond the duo. He delivered an almost word-perfect of Ya Got Trouble from The Music Man and a medley of Peter Allen songs, a sweet tribute to his Tony-winning performance as the closeted Aussie songwriter in The Boy from Oz. Jackman's singing voice is almost Patti LuPone, Ian in style, with a foghorn timbre that's both unique and ripe for parody. Sure, his incredibly wide vibrato can sometimes careen off-key, especially when he's also engaging in light choreo. But when he's on, as he mostly was on Friday night, Jackman's voice is powerful and unmistakable. This was clearest when Jackman covered two songs from Les Miserables. The beloved Broadway musical, whose 2012 film adaptation brought Jackman his only Oscar nomination for his turn as Jean Valjean. After telling an endearing story about how he sang stars for his first professional audition and cracked on the last note, Jackman proceeded to blow his Les Mis co-star Russell Crowe out of the water to Be Fair, a relatively easy task with his grounded, gorgeously still performance of Inspector Javert's anthem. He then raised the bar, holding back tears as he sang Valjean's epic, What Have I Done?, delivering a vocally impressive performance performed with movie star specificity that fittingly received the night's longest. Applause break. Sadly, a concert full of ballads from Les Mis might not have been enough for the show's 5,000-odd attendees, mostly middle-aged women, and a surprisingly large smattering of Marvel fans who, according to one audience cheer, had no idea before Friday that Jackman could even sing. Jackman came prepared for this and peppered in plenty of Marvel fanservice as well. There were copious references to the years he spent playing Wolverine, with the 56-year-old Jackman even performing his own version of Deadpool's viral opening credit dance, an athletic jump rope number to NSYNC's Bye Bye Bye that could have doubled as the choreography to Whipped into Shape from Legally Blonde, the musical. End of article. An eternal Hollywood mystery wrapped in mink and fog survives the fires. The sight of 20 seconds and 30 seconds starlet Thelma Todd's tragic and confounding death is still standing in the devastated Palisades. Article by Greer Sinclair. At the end of Sunset Boulevard, where after many twists and turns the road reaches its climactic end at the Pacific Ocean, there is a building that has stood for almost 100 years. It is one of the few structures to have survived the Palisades fire, which has destroyed approximately 7,000 properties in West Los Angeles, including several addresses on the Pacific Palisades Historical Society's roster of culturally and architecturally significant landmarks. Yet through the sea breeze and silver haze, 17,575 Pacific Coast Highway rises like the shadow of a dream, its 1920s Mediterranean arches resembling gateways to a lost world. Millions have driven past its imposing architecture over the decades. But today, not everyone knows the story of Thelma Todd's Sidewalk Cafe, or of its namesake, the actor Thelma Todd, who died mysteriously one cold night in 1935 in the foggy streets of Castellamare above. Once one of the most widely covered stories in Los Angeles history, the enigma of Todd's last night has haunted and confounded for almost a century, as have the staircases and secrets of the building that remain. On December 16, 1935, 29-year-old Thelma Todd was leaving home for a party with her mother, whom she'd drop off on the way along Sunset. She descended the stairs in a glimmering blue evening gown and blue heels, a mink coat draped around her cold shoulders. Her chocolate-brown Lincoln Phaeton convertible was parked in the streets above the restaurant that bore her name, in the garage of her lover and business partner, the filmmaker Roland West. As he put Todd and her mother into the car for the night, West told Todd to be back by 2 a.m. Todd gave him a look, rolled her eyes, and demurred, "I'll be back at 2:05. The director bristled, and in an attempt at discipline, reminded her that the door would be locked at 2 a.m., whether she was home or not. The door in question referred to their shared living arrangement, the secret of the true nature of their relationship, which began several years earlier. When Todd and West first worked together on the Catalina set of the pre-code crime drama Corsair in 1931, the timing could not have been more ideal for two people seeking reinvention. Todd had been a film star since 1925, when she left her previous career path as a schoolteacher in Lowell, Massachusetts, and eventually signed with Paramount Pictures. She was known for her work in comedy, where she played the straight woman with deadpan beauty in a duo with Zazu Pitts, one of the only female-led comedic acts at the time. She also starred as a foil or love interest with idols Laurel and Hardy at Hal Roach Studios, the Marx Brothers, and Buster Keaton. Through the 1920s, Todd embodied an emerging kind of modern woman, playing socialites with an elegant knowingness and wit that would later be the hallmark of comedians such as Carol Lombard and Jean Harlow. Her beauty was classical as a statue of Venus, as though she had been carved in marble, then melted down to become America's ice cream blonde. She epitomized new society. But despite her success in rowdy comedies, Todd yearned to be taken seriously as a dramatic actor. 20 years her senior, West had made a name for himself in vaudeville and now represented a new breed in Hollywood the would-be aristocrat. Classic Hollywood's greatest female comedy team still packs a punch. While West was a success across both theater and film, his passion was in real estate development, and he found the early neighborhoods of the Pacific Palisades to be the perfect locale for his fantasies. An oceanfront enclave known as Castellamare, just west of Malibu, possessed the most dramatic and unspoiled views of the Pacific. Its few winding streets notched into the rugged hillside, evoking the splendor of the Italian coast. In, West had built a seaside castle that he named Castillo del Mar. With fairy tale stained glass windows and vaulted ceilings, the fortress was a chimera of Italian, Spanish, and Moorish styles. Stairs zigzagged up the grounds to austere turrets, giving the place the ominous romance of a Gothic novel. With so few houses yet in Castellamare, the castle was unique in its isolation. Beneath the moon on a starless night, with the immense darkness of the sea roaring from every window that fluttered open, it must have been ecstasy to be so close to such raw beauty. Yet it was lonely. West needed a queen, as an earlier version of the dream had gone awry. He was estranged from his first wife, the retired silent film star Jewel Carmen, who still lived with him at Castillo del Mar. The development of Castellamare had gone from great optimism in the 1920s to an all-but-abandoned project by 1930 due to the crushing economic blows of the Great Depression. Just below Castillo del Mar on the PCH, an early Castellamare community center designed by legendary developer Alfonso Edward Bell Sr., for whom Bel Air is named, and originally conceived as a beach club, post office, and retail center for the residents of the hillside, sat vacant. But West refused to let his dream die, and when he met Thelma Todd, he saw his vision come back to life with Platinum Fire. In the summer of 1934, West and Todd became business partners in a cafe they opened on the ground floor of the empty community center. Christening it Thelma Todd's Sidewalk Cafe, they hoped the allure of Thelma's star power would entice Hollywood to make their way down Sunset BLVD, where their restaurant would be the first upscale beach establishment of its kind. Todd herself acted as the hostess of the restaurant, welcoming guests with a warmth they had only glimpsed on the screen. In its 18-month run, the Sidewalk Cafe became a glowing attraction, a symbol of what was possible following the Depression. Between Castillo del Mar and the cafe, West hoped to inspire new construction in Castellamare to form a glamorous and close-knit community in paradise. It was an early vision of everything the Pacific Palisades would eventually represent. While his first wife, Jewel, stayed in her lonely tower above, West moved to the living quarters above the cafe so he could better keep an eye on business, or so he said. Thelma Todd moved to her own quarters, also on the second floor. It's hard to imagine that in such a tight shared space, Todd and West were doing anything but living together in sin, by the standards of the 1930s, and dreaming of their future. Driven by her chauffeur, Ernest Peters, Todd arrived at the Trocadero nightclub on Sunset BLVD. For a party thrown by Stanley and Connie Lupino and their 17-year-old daughter, the future actor and director, Ida Lupino. For several hours, Todd drifted from table to table, talking with guests such as Sid Grauman and sipping champagne. Yet her mood took a turn when she saw her ex-husband, Pasquale Pat DiCiccio, glowering in the corner with a date. He shouldn't have been invited. DiCiccio was an aspiring actor's agent and a full-time mob affiliate turned playboy. He'd been cruel to Todd during their marriage, and they had divorced just prior to Todd's romance with West. Some party guests observed bitterness between the two. Some said Todd merely left. Ida Lupino later testified that she and Todd had a private conversation in the women's lounge during the party, where Todd had been morose. Meanwhile, the chauffeur waited in the car and watched 1 a.m. turn to 2 a.m. and 2 a.m. to 3 a.m. How much champagne Todd had had would be anybody's guess. Peters recalled that when she finally slid into the back seat, she was unusually quiet. Todd refused the chauffeur's offer to drop her off at her doorstep and asked to be let out just past where Sunset BLVD meets Pacific Coast Highway. No streetlights on the road yet, only the sound of wind through the cypress, the wild waves crashing in the dark. It was a little after 3:45 a.m. In her blue evening gown, Todd began the slow ascent up the flight of stairs through the mist and towards the second floor of her restaurant. A day later, Todd was found behind the wheel of her Lincoln Phaeton in the garage below Castillo del Mar, still wearing her party dress, the pink camellia pinned to her shoulder, now wilted. No violence had been done to her. It looked as if she had fallen asleep, and her death was ruled an accident caused by carbon monoxide poisoning. It was suspected that she had arrived home to find herself locked out, as West had warned. Alone and cold, she might have made the only logical choice to climb the stairs and seek shelter in the unlocked garage. She might have turned on the car to get warm, not thinking about the fumes. Given the cast of characters and the unlikeliness of suicide, speculations of foul play began to spread, and were even pined for by the scandal-hungry film colony. Rumors spread that West, in a jealous rage, had killed Todd, perhaps in their apartment or even on his yacht, the Joyita, and brought her to the car to make it look like an accident. In Hollywood Babylon, filmmaker and Hollywood mythologist Kenneth Anger would controversially speculate that West and Jewel Carmen had conspired together, and that Carmen had dressed up as Todd in a staged lover's quarrel. There was also gossip that Todd was involved with a bad crowd through her previous marriage to DiCiccio, and that her death had been the mob's revenge.

lack of physical trauma on Todd. There was even the uncanny testimony from a friend of Todd's who claimed she had received a phone call from her on Sunday at 4 p.m., hours after Todd allegedly had died and would have already been lifeless in the phaeton. The unanswered details made the scene more sinister and inexplicable. Murder, accident, or suicide, each possibility hinted at an underbelly to the crystalline beauty of both the location and the players. Roland West reportedly attempted to reopen Thelma Todd's Sidewalk Cafe mere days after the tragedy. Tourists and conspiracy theorists flooded in to steal souvenirs from the restaurant, walk up the fateful stairs, and form their own conclusions. Guests recalled the eeriness of being seated by West himself, haunted and determined to see his restaurant through as Lover, Come Back to Me played on a jukebox. Shelley Winters later remembered that Howard Hughes took her for a date at the cafe after Todd's death and recalled that they were the only ones in the place. The cafe closed after a few months, never to reopen to the public. After West's death in 1952, the cafe had a second act ironically adjacent to its film land beginnings, becoming the headquarters of a religious production company in the 1960s, and then being remodeled into offices in 2017. Through these modifications, Thelma Todd was all but erased from its walls, and the glass doors etched with the name Joyas in cursive, a pentimento of West's intended nightclub on the second floor, taken off their hinges. It appears the building has returned to its glamorous isolation among the supernatural silence of the hills and the sea. The Palisades fire is still burning, consuming history past and present at a devastating rate. The flames moved up the turrets of Castillo del Mar. Black smoke stained the ornate walls. But data compiled by A Country Recovers shows the original building of the Sidewalk Cafe, Castillo del Mar, and the turquoise blue garage doors, which guard the site of Thelma Todd's final hours still standing. As residents now turn their attention to rebuilding what has been lost in 2025, as they begin sifting through memories of the past and imagining the future, there is a feeling of awe for what endures. We have our legends, and we have a castle, and the remains of a cafe that were once the future of the lost world known as the Pacific Palisades. End of article. The Gen Z influencers giving MAGA a youthful glow, our voices are being heard. On the eve of the inauguration, the hard-charging stars of the movement tell VF that they're poised to play a powerful role in steering Donald Trump's agenda. Article by Olivia Empson. It's been a whirlwind, Riley Gaines shouts over the music at Saks, a packed lounge in Washington, D.C., where chandeliers seem to outnumber tables. It's the eve of Donald Trump's inauguration, and Gaines is partying at the TikTok-sponsored Power 30 Awards along with fellow young conservative influencers who rallied behind the 47th president. Gaines, a 24-year-old with more than a million followers on X, first gained notoriety as a competitive swimmer who led a campaign against trans women participating in women's sports. Now, she says as Soulja Boy's crank, that blares in the background, we're pushing back and our voices are being heard. The first time Gaines met Trump was in 2022 at the Conservative Political Action Conference, where she snuck her phone backstage for a meet and greet. After Trump's security rushed over to tell her it wasn't allowed, the then candidate stopped them in a defiant gesture. Oh, shut up, she says Trump told his detail, before turning to her. You're beautiful, babe. Of course, we can take a selfie. Gaines has since spoken with Trump too many times to count, she says. And the president has always remembered her name and never failed to ask how her husband's construction business was doing. It's remarkable how sharp he is. Another pro-Trump influencer I caught after the party, Alex Clark, 31, recalls the ecstatic experience of meeting Trump backstage at a Phoenix rally in August. After telling him that nutrition and big pharma were crucial issues for undecided female voters, she says Trump responded, "You're going to be really happy tonight." Later on stage, Robert F. Kennedy Jr., who has long railed against big pharma, publicly endorsed Trump hours after suspending his presidential bid. Clark says that Trump looked her directly in the eyes and gave her a thumbs up. "I'll never trust another politician as much as I trust him." Gaines and Clark, as New York Magazine reported earlier this week, are hardly the only young celebrities who have come to believe that their hopes, fears, and anxieties were heard far more by Trump than Kamala Harris in the 2024 election cycle. They feel that the president, who, through phone calls, podcast appearances, or fleeting backstage moments, validated their advocacy and could offer them opportunities they never would have dreamed of. Take Clark. In 2019, she was working on a pop culture radio show in Indiana, where she was giving away free Taylor Swift tickets and calling out men for cheating. She didn't go to college and had no formal medical background. 5 years later, the conservative wellness warrior, as the Washington Post dubbed her, was testifying at a 2024 Senate hearing on chronic illness with Senator Ron Johnson and RFK Jr. In D.C., utilizing voices like Clark's proved absolutely crucial for Trump's campaign, and it's fair to say that few political candidates took advantage of the power, energy, and reach of

0: young advocates as much as he did in the lead-up to his re-election. While the Democrats were winning over Beyonce, Taylor Swift, and the unexpected accolade of Charlie XCX's brat, Republicans face a temporary, gaping void left by a lack of celebrity political endorsements or support, perhaps fueled by the terrifying prospect of looking weird, the political insult of the moment. They set their sights on podcasters and right-wing influencers, whose platforms were replete with opportunities to capture a young target audience that was ripe for the electoral picking. Trump went all out. He tore through the social media circuit, posing and podcasting, and at times offering apparent moments of genuine intimacy. From playing up dad jokes with live streamer Adam Ross to having a candid conversation about cocaine addiction with comedian Theo Vaughn, he displayed flashes of warmth and empathy. Perhaps these showcases were simulated, or maybe they were genuine, but what they did undoubtedly show was a side of him that young people could continue to see if they were willing to align themselves with his conservative message. I really do feel like he's the people of Gen Z, like he actually cares about what we have to think, says Xavier Durusseau, a 28-year-old conservative influencer based in Los Angeles. I feel like Joe Biden and a lot of prior politicians looked at us like we're all just laughable at best, but Trump paid attention to what we had to say. For Durusseau, who used to be against Republicans and describes his younger self as very woke, very liberal, and marching for everyone, his political epiphany came, in part, from an intense disillusionment with the Democrats and the silos he felt they forced young people into. As a black man, I was always being told I was repressed and that I wasn't capable of everything I truly am, he says. I started realizing that these people don't want the best for me. They tell me I'm a victim and systematically disempower me so that I'm so afraid of racism and so afraid of people calling me a mean name. I'd subscribe to a cult of ideology that ultimately doesn't benefit anyone. Durusseau, who recently launched Respectfully, Xavier, a show for the conservative nonprofit PragerU, believes there would be an opportunity for him in the administration if he sought it. But for the time being, he's good. Right now, where I am is the lane I belong in. I won't be working directly for Trump, but I'll be on the sidelines along the way. Being on the sidelines, it appears, has been an advantageous position for the older media personalities Trump worked in close orbit with in the lead-up to his re-election. Trump has credited the likes of Theo Vaughn, Charlie Kirk, Joe Rogan, and the Nelk Boys, some of whom went on to attend the inauguration alongside him. Inside the Capitol Rotunda on January 20, they mingled with Elon Musk, Barack Obama, and the innermost circles of the Trump elite, reveling in their political power and sway over young voters tangibly playing out before their eyes. While none of the key players leading this new generation in the conservative media landscape have officially been nominated for a role in the administration, it's clear they certainly don't need to worry about having an influence. In November, Politico reported that Kirk, the Turning Point USA co-founder and well-known influencer, was sitting in on meetings and providing advice on how the president should staff his administration. In a typical stodgy administration, there are established channels for influencing certain picks, but because we have a cultural maven in the White House who pays attention to what is going on in popular culture, there can be a great deal of influence from the outside, says 34-year-old Michael Knowles, a political commentator, YouTuber, and media personality known for hosting The Daily Wire's Michael Knowles Show. He received Trump support on the book he published in 2016, Reasons to Vote for Democrats, which consists mainly of blank pages. A great book for your reading enjoyment, is how Trump described it. Knowles demurred when asked about the prospect of taking a formal role in the administration, and says simply that some people feel they may have more influence from the outside. When asked what specific role he would choose, if there were one, his response is to facetiously diffuse the question, White House chef. Perhaps, though, this will be a major theme going forward for Trump's new administration, a coterie of influencers and young advisors having a say in American politics from outside the White House. On Tuesday, at her first briefing, White House Press Secretary Karoline Leavitt said the Trump administration will be adding seats for new media, including independent journalists, podcasters, and influencers. At the TikTok party the night before the inauguration, attended by some of the youngest and biggest conservative influencers of the moment, like Gaines and 25-year-old Bryce Hallcool, was indeed the buzzword of the night. Young people gathered in clusters to literally gush about Trump and his return to office, and to diss the Democrats and the mistakes they feel they made during the campaign. A sea of red and black MAGA hats bobbed up and down below rapper Waka Flocka Flame. In a building that resembled an old theater, but was decked out with cutouts of Elon Musk and J.D. Vance. Hosted by C.J. Pearson and Raquel Debono, both in their 20 seconds, the event was practically a prom for the conservative influencers who helped Trump engage young voters. Congregating from behind their screens, they dressed in black tie with a campaign merch twist. They didn't even seem to care that TikTok had just been banned. They were just happy to be in D.C., in such close proximity to the man they believe they helped win. One of Trump's Gen Z advisors, 27-year-old Alex Brusewitz, who sat in a guarded off booth on the top floor of the party and was hard to reach, seemed to think that a lot was in store for the young group of influencers around him. the nature of which, though, he was not willing to divulge, especially surrounded by friends, the night before inauguration, with a drink in hand. "We don't need designated programs to unite our people. We understand the tools at hand to get our messages out," he finally says. The Democrats always wanted to check the boxes on certain items like age or race or sexual orientation. President Trump is just focused on confidence. Later, the attention in the room quickly faded from a who's who of VIP guests and the McDonald's fries being handed around to something far more important, rumors of an after party held by Charlie Kirk. DC's buzzy new nightclub, The Arcade, was said to be the setting, and since Trump himself was tentatively swinging by, you'd likely need a password to get in the door. Tensions were running high. Whoever knew the magic word or phrase seemed to be part of a very privileged few. End of article. Inside Prince Harry and Meghan Markle's big business ambitions, 5 years after their royal exit ensconced in their cozy Montecito mansion, the Sussexes are living the American dream. By all accounts, the love is real, but their foray into moguldom has not always been a smooth ride. Article by Anna Peel. The house proved it. The Duke and Duchess of Sussex could have it all. Their Montecito home offered all the fresh promises of a 21st century California mansion and the cloistering of a gated neighborhood from which they could emerge on their own terms. In the house's 13 fireplaces, described as mostly centuries-old examples brought over from France, there was even some European history, stripped of any potentially uncomfortable context. At $14.65, $1 million for more than 18,000 square feet, half the current median price per square foot in Montecito, Rockbridge was a steal. The oligarch owner's romantic relationship had deteriorated to the point where he was compelled to offload far below market value, according to a source with knowledge. And the property seemed just right for the Duke and Duchess, Prince Harry, and Meghan Markle. It was the perfect launchpad for Arkwell, their nonprofit entertainment studio, an approximation of a part noblesse oblige, part aspiring independently wealthy mogul model, one that Elizabeth, Charles, and William rejected by fiat during the January 2020 Sandringham Summit. This January marks 5 years since that failed parley. Leaving the royal family has brought tests for the couple. Legal, financial, reputational, personal, and practical. Going from divinely chosen, or at least chosen by someone else who is divinely chosen members of a 1,200-year-old institution to startup founders in exile, is a tough adjustment. But there has also been opportunity. Over many months, Vanity Fair spoke with dozens of people who have worked with and lived alongside the couple to understand the impact they've had on their new coastal California community. The challenges of enacting the ambitions of two first-time CEOs and how their experience with the monarchy foreshadowed some of their current difficulties. Harry and Meghan declined to be interviewed for this article. Harry still works closely with the charities he founded. The Invictus Games Foundation and Centabali, an organization focusing on mental fitness and the impact of poverty and HIV, AIDS in southern African countries. "He has real gravitas when he speaks about his work in Africa," says someone inside the couple's circle. "And he is free from Willy, as well as the future king's supposed dominion over that continent," as Harry confessed in his 2023 memoir, Spare. Africa was his thing, Harry said. Arkwell also encompasses Meghan's efforts to empower and educate young women, like the 40x40 initiative, where for her 40th birthday, she asked 40 well-known friends, such as Melissa McCarthy and then First Lady of Canada Sophie Gregoire Trudeau, to each spend 40 minutes on Zoom mentoring a woman returning to the workplace in the wake of the pandemic. On March 14th of last year, the fourth anniversary of their flight to California, Meghan rejoined Instagram to announce American Riviera Orchard, a home goods and sundries line. The Sussexes have announced Meghan's second podcast, though not the title or premise of it. Archibald Productions also recently produced two high-profile Netflix series, a docuseries called Polo, which premiered December 10 and features the world of Harry's buddy Nacho Figueras, and the reality show With Love, Meghan. The latter is a hospitality endeavor that, according to the Netflix promotional language, reimagines the genre of lifestyle programming, blending practical how-tos and candid conversation with friends, new and old. 3 days before her show's scheduled premiere date of January 15th, Meghan announced that the series would be pushed to March 4th, as we focus on the needs of those impacted by the wildfires in my home state of California. The couple has been volunteering amid the crisis in Los Angeles and donating to people displaced by the fires, as well as taking in friends who had to evacuate their own homes. They have this naivete and their hopefulness about what's possible in terms of storytelling and good works and all those things, says producer Jane Marie, who collaborated with the couple while they developed audio projects at Arkwell and later produced a podcast with Michelle Obama. "I wish I had that kind of optimism." Optimism abounded as the couple embarked on their Spotify deal in 2020, both for them and for those who were coming in to help do the work. "I thought that I had the role of a lifetime," says a person who worked in media projects who was a fan going in and eager to make the type of life-changing content Harry and Meghan seem to want to create. I thought I was going to be besties with Meghan and Harry, and we were going to like run around the world saving people. Interest in the couple was unslakable. But it remained to be seen whether they were actually interesting, beyond Harry's uniquely difficult upbringing and Meghan's years of defending herself from shoddy treatment and racism, whether in the British press or from members of her husband's family. As one former Spotify employee put it, the thing you're escaping is the reason you're compelling. Those stories would be meted out in different media, breathless reports of a $20 million Penguin Random House contract spare and a $100 million partnership with Netflix, Harry, and Meghan. According to a representative for Netflix, we don't disclose our financial deals with talent, but I can confirm to you on the record that the $100 million figure is not correct. On the August 2022 cover of The Cut Meghan did to promote her first and only Spotify podcast, Archetypes, she said, "I'm like so excited to talk, and it's like I'm not finding my voice. I've had my voice for a long time, but being able to use it." When repeatedly asked by the interviewer what she wanted to say with her newly free voice, Meghan demurred, "I have a lot to say until I don't. Do you like that?" Sometimes, as they say, the silent part is still part of the song, she said, noting, "I've never had to sign anything that restricts me from talking. I can talk about my whole experience and make a choice not to." One of the people who spoke with VF for this story says they signed a non-disclosure agreement to be employed by Harry and Meghan. A person who worked closely with the couple and loves them says, "I have no idea what Harry's interests are beyond polo. No clue what his inner life is like. The development process was challenging." The former Spotify employee says, "They had this idea to do a podcast because they knew celebrities did them. A category differentiated between celebrities who get a lot of money to begin podcasting, like Harry and Meghan, and celebrities who get large deals after proving themselves to be capable podcasters, like Smartless's Will Arnett, Sean Hayes, and Jason Bateman." The former Spotify employee says Harry and Meghan didn't do what celebrities do on podcasts, which is turn on the mic and talk. They wanted a big theme that would explain the world, but they had no ideas. Someone who worked closely with them on audio projects disputes this version, lamenting that because of Meghan and Harry's insistence on silence from employees and their own reticence, the public doesn't know about good projects that had to be abandoned for practical reasons. It feels like the only story is they didn't satisfy their contract, she says. It's not like work wasn't being done. People involved with production say the couple did trial runs on some big ideas, like a This American Lifestyle show where Harry and Meghan took turns hosting and talking to interesting civilian guests. As Bloomberg reported, Harry wanted to host a series where he interviewed powerful men with complicated stories like Mark Zuckerberg, Vladimir Putin, and Donald Trump. The concept wasn't just that the men shared challenging early lives, it was that their experiences made them into sociopaths, or so Harry envisioned, one person familiar with the ideation process says. The person who worked in media confirms there was a sociopath podcast. The person who worked closely with the couple on audio projects recalls Harry saying, "I have very bad childhood trauma. Obviously, my mother was essentially murdered. What is it about me that didn't make me one of these bad guys?" To implore a season's worth of world-famous sociopaths to talk about how they develop sociopathy would be what is referred to in Access journalism as a booking challenge. As time passed, it would be nearly 2 years between the couple's deal signing and the premiere of Archetypes. Spotify began applying pressure to produce something, anything, that people might listen to. The former Spotify employee says Harry came to the Los Angeles office once and asked for a cup of cocoa. There was none in the office, so employees scrambled to obtain some. An idea was pitched to Harry. What if he reviewed a hot chocolate every week while chatting with a different friend, which he and his team considered and rejected? Another concept was that Harry would fix something every week, ranging from a flat tire to global warming. He wanted to do a podcast about disabled people who compete in the Invictus Games, the former Spotify employee says, but there's no crossover between the audience who would listen to that and people who want to hear about Harry's life. Harry and Meghan did produce a 2023 Netflix docuseries called Heart of Invictus, which significantly underperformed Harry and Meghan. The former Spotify employee says it was challenging to engage Harry, and a person who interviewed for a job with the couple says, "I just felt like he kind of didn't want to be there doing that at this time. My expectation was charming receiving line, and it was clear he wasn't that person, at least that day." And at least in the context of a hiring manager, a person who worked on an event during Harry's book tour says he has the greatest manners I've ever seen. Hands down. Like, I can't believe his knees are as supple as they are. He was getting up and down anytime somebody walked into a room. He was unfailingly kind and friendly to everyone. During the interview, the potential employee says, Harry's attitude was either, "Well, why should I do this?" or "Why are we doing this?" The interviewee says they wondered, "Didn't Spotify pay you a lot of money to do this?" The person inside the couple's circle says, He looks like the kind of guy who would, frankly, happily work for charities for the rest of his life and would be very happy if Meghan made all the money and he didn't need to. On his self-titled podcast, Bill Simmons described his own experience working with the Sussexes at Spotify, the effing grifters. That's the podcast we should have launched with them, Simmons said. I have got to get drunk one night and tell the story of the Zoom I had with Harry to try and help him with a podcast idea. It's one of my best stories. F them. The grifters. Harry and Meghan became increasingly nervous about how their content would impact them. Marie says, I can say that they had really great ideas for shows, interesting pitches, interesting guests, but them as the deliverers, or either of them as the hosts of these more kind of edgy ideas would have been like, they would have had to move again. I think it's a combination of self-censorship for good reason and the corporate powers that be that run podcasting that don't know what that is to create valuable shows. In combination, those things make it really hard to make good stuff. The person who worked in media projects imitates the thought process behind any decision about the couple's projects. Well, he has a million things that he has to protect, and he has the book, and they have the documentary, and they don't want to make the queen upset, and their public image. That source says the idea for Archetypes came from another employee, not Meghan, though the employee didn't own any of the intellectual property. Archetypes began production in January 2021, though the former Spotify employee says the initial expectation was that Arkwell would handle production for the series. The process took so long that Spotify studio Gimlet was called in. A source familiar with the production of Archetypes says this required additional cost to and resources from Spotify, though a current Spotify employee refutes that the extra support was a burden. Virtually the entire Gimlet team would be laid off in the year following Archetypes' release, but employees blame mismanagement at Spotify rather than any individual project. The former Spotify source says, Archetypes was complicated as a podcast concept. You had to explain what the archetype was, then why the woman embodied it, but also how it wasn't true about her. Every episode was like, this is my friend who has been called that archetype, but is not that archetype. These archetypes, actually stereotypes, included diva Mariah Carey and bimbo Paris Hilton and Eliza Schlesinger. As for those friends, there was an expectation that Meghan would be able to use her personal Rolodex to book the show, the way hosts like Simmons and the Pod Save America guys do. The person who worked in media projects says the assumption was, Meghan's going to be on the phone with the Pope tomorrow. The former Spotify employee says, in addition to Taylor Swift, they heard rumors that Beyonce and Megan Thee Stallion were asked to come on the show and declined. Other people who worked on the podcast also say they heard those names mentioned, though a source close to the situation says Megan Thee Stallion's team knew nothing about any request. According to the source in media projects, Megan would agree to provocative ideas and then walk them back. In one episode, she wanted to actually say the B word because, as the source remembers Megan saying, you hear it all the time. It ended up with Megan calling it the B word. An episode titled Slut, intended to center on how trans women's sexuality is used against them, was retitled Human Being by Meghan, and had to be completely reimagined late in production. Every episode got more and more watered down and further away from actual conversation, the source says. It felt like very women's and gender studies 101 taught in 2003. Though the Spotify contract has widely been reported as worth $20 million, two sources told VF such deals are generally not paid out in lump sums. In other words, the couple would not likely have received the full amount without meeting benchmarks beyond making one 12-episode season of a podcast. Spotify does not comment on deal terms. The issues extended into the actual workplace. Terry Wood, an executive vice president at Oprah Winfrey's Harpo Productions, was brought in to be what Meghan would later call her right hand when Archetypes won a People's Choice Award in 2022. The source familiar with the production of Archetypes describes Wood's anger, saying that she yelled at Spotify staffers when Meghan changed her mind about episodes. Wood did not respond to VF's request for comment. The source who worked in media projects says Meghan's own relationships with employees tended to follow a familiar pattern. She would be warm and effusive at the beginning, engendering an atmosphere of professional camaraderie. When something went poorly, often due to Meghan and Harry's own demands, such as a teaser for Archetypes being released 5 months before the show premiered and before there was any tape to promote, Meghan would become cold and withholding toward the person she perceived to be responsible. The source says it was really, really, really awful, very painful, because she's constantly playing checkers. I'm not even going to say chess, but she's just very aware of where everybody is on her board. And when you are not in, you are to be thrown to the wolves at any given moment. In practice, they say, that manifested as undermining. It's talking behind your back. It's gnawing at your sense of self. Really like Mean Girls teenager. Marie had a different experience with Meghan. She's just a lovely, genuine person, she said. The person who worked in media projects read stories in the tabloids about Meghan bullying Palisades and couldn't imagine. such behavior actually happened. After working with her, though, this person realized, oh, any given Tuesday this happened, while it beggars belief that Megan actually shouted at a palace aide, as has been reported. A person who interacted with her professionally says, you can be yelled at even if somebody doesn't raise their voice. It's funny that people don't differentiate between the energy of being yelled at and literally somebody screaming at you. Two sources say a colleague with ties to archetypes took a leave of absence after working on 3 episodes, then left Gimlet altogether. Several others described taking extended breaks from work to escape scrutiny, exiting their job, or undergoing long-term therapy after working with Megan. The person who interacted professionally with her says, I think if Megan acknowledged her own shortcomings or personal contributions to situations rather than staying trapped in a victim narrative, her perception might be better. They added, with a soggy laugh of a plebe rendering judgment on the Duchess of Sussex, but who am I to criticize Meghan Markle? She's doing great. It's hard to imagine how someone who seems so earnestly intent on being kind and engaging in world-improving, if also brand-building activities, could wind up engaging in ravenchism with people so below her in status. A partial answer might be found in an episode of Archetypes in which Meghan interviews Mindy Kaling, who assumed Meghan was popular as a child. While attending Immaculate Heart Catholic School in Los Angeles, Meghan tells Kaling, I never had anyone to sit with at lunch. I was always a little bit of a loner and really shy and didn't know where I fit in. And so I was like, okay, well, then I'll become the president of the multicultural club and the president of sophomore class and the president of this and French club. And by doing that, I had meetings at lunchtime. So I didn't have to worry about who I would sit with or what I would do because I was always so busy. It brings to mind Swift's Mastermind lyrics. No one wanted to play with me as a little kid, so I've been scheming like a criminal ever since to make them love me and make it seem effortless. In other words, Megan was a good person trying to do good things in spite of, and at times because of, unkind people. The person familiar with the production of Archetypes says at least one employee who had a terrible experience got a handwritten thank you note and gift from Megan. Is it any surprise that a sense of victimhood and righteousness could continue to exist in a person who had been treated so horribly by the press and her husband's family? Not to mention those little B words at Immaculate Heart. That people who Megan may have perceived as enemies or interlopers, members of the loathsome media or insiders at the palace, or people who actually knew how to make a podcast, or her pitiable father and half-sister selling her secrets and history to tabloids for cash, might have seemed more powerful than her in some way, despite her immense fame and wealth and privilege. And then, whatever happened to them, well, they shouldn't have gotten between Megan and her good work. As Harry knows, trauma can warp your perspective. Spare, Harry's best-selling and beautifully written by J.R. Moringer memoir, chronicles the prince's lonely former life with MRI-level self-examination, if not always top-tier self-awareness. Harry recounts an anti-poaching trip to Namibia, in which he insisted on sleeping outdoors, despite his team telling him, "We just saw proof that there are lions out here, boss." Harry claims everyone with him, including a bodyguard, local police, a ranger, and Namibian soldiers who were all there to protect him, went to bed in their tents or trucks rather than staying up to ensure he wasn't eaten by lions in the night. The book also discusses in great detail Harry's issues with his family, opening on his reunion with now King Charles and Prince William, who in addition to beloved brother, Harry describes as his arch nemesis, possessing a familiar scowl and alarming baldness. It doesn't get more flattering for Willie in the ensuing pages. At an event in 2023, someone privately asked Harry if he'd heard from his family. He said he hadn't. This person asked Harry if he thought he was going to, and he said he hoped so. That's sort of what made me so sad, the source says. His hopes seemed very genuine. And I was just kind of like, oh no. The source believed Harry hadn't absorbed the gravity of what it would mean to sell millions of copies of a tell-all book about a famously insular and circumspect family in the middle of a years-long public relations crisis. The power of the written word and the power of the narrative. This person went on, I don't know if that's something he understood while he was doing it. In addition to painting Dorian Gray-style personal portraits of family members, in spare, Harry accuses the offices of his brother, father, and Camilla of briefing the press against Harry to distract from or trade away negative stories about themselves. Harry sued the publisher of the Daily Mail for libel for publishing an article in 2022 that said Harry tried to conceal his efforts to obtain taxpayer-funded security, but the prince ultimately dropped the case, and a judge ordered Harry to pay the Mail's publisher nearly £50,000 in legal fees. Harry is currently involved in 2 other lawsuits that further alienate him from his home country and its tabloid media. He's moving forward with an invasion of privacy case against Sun Publisher News Group Newspapers, which follows a settlement from Mirror Group Newspapers for a phone hacking charge. But more isolating is the suit regarding state police protection for him and his family when they are in Britain, which Harry, Meghan, and their older child, Archie, were stripped of when they left the UK in 2020. There are clear dangers to the family's safety. A person who worked closely with them says strangers take lifts to their house. And in 2023, the couple was involved in what a spokesperson called a near-catastrophic car chase with paparazzi. There were no injuries, collisions, or charges filed. The person who interacted with Harry in 2023 also described a very scary paparazzi situation after employees at the hotel where Harry was staying allegedly tipped off photographers to his presence. Nevertheless, the High Court in London twice struck down the UK lawsuit. Harry is appealing. According to someone familiar with Harry and Meghan, the legal case was at least part of the reason Harry didn't attend the June wedding of his longtime friend Hugh Grosvenor, Duke of Westminster. The source says if he'd come back for the event, it could have imperiled his claim that he needs government-funded protection. Well, you were here in May, and you were absolutely fine attending a wedding, the source says, imagining the response in court. So I'm sure a lot of the decisions about time in the UK are also being made based on how it looks for the case. Of course, there's also Willie. The source says that after invitations went out, Harry and Grosvenor had a conversation. Vanity Fair has also reported that Harry may not have formally been invited. The source says they discussed Harry's discomfort at the thought of being remired in the familial claustrophobia of Windsor Turf. It suddenly becomes all about the brothers, and did they look at each other, and how close were they stood, the source says. Which is exactly what happened at Charles's 2023 coronation and their uncle Lord Robert Fellowes's funeral in August. You can imagine the Zapruder footage-level scrutiny by the press. The source says they miss Harry, or at least the person they pretended he was in their papers. I think with a lot of the reporters, they like the version of Harry that they helped create, they say, describing how they would reminisce about when Harry would come over and pal around with them. Yes, but he also, when you left, would make fun of you all behind your backs and hated you guys. But who is the real Harry now that he's been released from the zoo in which he was raised? By one telling, the person who interacted professionally with Meghan says he's socially marooned beyond his nuclear family. She was upfront about the fact that Harry hadn't made many friends yet, the source says of Meghan's assessment of her husband. The person who worked in media projects with the couple also has a guess. I think Harry doesn't know what he wants because he grew up in a fishbowl, and so he doesn't know what real life really is, they say. I think he probably wants to be left alone and be able to go kiss babies every once in a while, but not have to worry about money. I don't think he wants to be famous the way Meghan wants to be famous. Harry and Meghan are, in the estimation everyone Vanity Fair spoke with, deeply in love. They are so hot for each other, the person who worked closely with them said. Like, you know how you meet those couples where you're like, the way they're looking at each other, I should probably not be here right now. When Harry is solo, the person inside the couple's circle says, he's very personable, he's very at ease with people, quite like Diana. He just has this way of like making people feel very comfortable. When he's in public with Meghan, there is a circus, the source says. He's so protective of her because people are so nasty to her. It's a whole different experience. Harry has explicitly drawn parallels between his wife and his late mother. My deepest fear is history repeating itself, Harry wrote in a 2019 statement about Meghan's treatment by the press. I've seen what happens when someone I love is commoditized to the point that they are no longer treated or seen as a real person. I lost my mother, and now I watch my wife falling victim to the same powerful forces. While Harry is vigilant about Meghan's safety, the person who worked closely with them says Meghan's role in their dynamic is caregiver and facilitator. She's the one who makes things happen. Pre-Meghan, says the person familiar with the couple, Harry would just pop into the palace press office, ask a few questions, and leave, like he was a little bored but also very keen. It's almost impossible to imagine today's Harry willingly engaging with the media in search of purpose. The source who worked with Harry and Meghan says, I can picture him meeting Meghan and being just a deep breath of like, I've been so exhausted and you make everything so easy. I don't want to be like, oh, it's an Oedipus thing or whatever, but it kind of feels like she's reparenting him in a way. It's easy to imagine a folie, a deux, emerging from the singular blend of circumstances. A need to believe in each other and the primacy of their relationship in the face of shared trauma and the real obstacles they encountered as they idealistically endeavored to break the wheel while occasionally breaking the spirits of those tasked with executing their shared vision. You don't tell them no, the person who worked in the couple's media project said. I left because I couldn't live with myself anymore. This intra-couple permission to stray from other people's realities may have led to some of the points of contention that people bring up when questioning Meghan's fidelity to emotional truth above literal truth. Her assertions that she neither Googled Prince Harry nor looked up the etiquette for meeting the Queen of England and didn't know she was supposed to curtsy until the ride over. This concludes today's reading of Vanity Fair magazine. 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
4: The next is The Poetry Moment. The sonnet is by Edna St. Vincent Millay, who was born in 1892 and died in 1950. She was the shining red-haired heroine of Bohemian fame in the 1920s, famous for her excesses and not for her elegant formal verse. The sonnet is Sonnet 43.

What lips my lips have kissed, and where and why I have forgotten, and what arms have lain under my head till morning. But the rain is full of ghosts tonight that tap and sigh upon the glass and listen for reply. And in my heart there stirs a quiet pain for unremembered lads that not again will turn to me at midnight with a cry. Thus in the winter stands the lonely tree, nor knows what birds have vanished one by one, yet knows its boughs more silent than before. I cannot say what loves have come and gone. I only know that summer sang in me a little while, that in me sings no more.

This is Dylan Mayer looking forward to being with you. Again.

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Hello, dear listeners. This is Mary Ferrante, your radio reader, and I have several articles I'd like to share with you today. They're from recent publications of the Cleveland Plain Dealer. And the first one is entitled, "The White House Rose Garden Has Changed Over the Past Century." It reads as follows. President Donald Trump's two makeovers of the White House Rose Garden, including converting its lawn into a patio, have drawn attention to one of the nation's most iconic gardens. The garden has seen many changes over the years. Presidents and first ladies have planted, removed, redesigned, and even fully revamped it. Here's a look at how the Rose Garden and its plantings have evolved. Ellen Wilson and Jackie Kennedy. The Rose Garden was established by President Woodrow Wilson's wife, Ellen Wilson, who worked closely with landscape architect George Burnap in 1913. It replaced Edith Roosevelt's colonial garden, planned 11 years earlier. Before that, greenhouses occupied the space. The original Rose Garden remained closed to its roots for nearly half a century until 1961. When Jackie Kennedy brought in friend Rachel Bunny Mellon to oversee a redesign. Mellon, a horticultural expert, worked closely with the White House staff on plans for a new garden, aiming to create an outdoor room where press conferences, meetings with dignitaries, and ceremonies could be held. It was installed in 1962. The space included an expansive central lawn, inspired by the croquet match passage in Lewis Carroll's Alice in Wonderland, with magnolia trees planted at each corner, roses interplanted with culinary herbs, spring blooming bulbs, seasonal annuals, and young Catherine crab apple trees flanked the lawn in 12-foot-deep borders. Since then, the space has hosted many historic events and has become known as a place where presidents deliver speeches. Mellon's style favored classic muted tones, reflected in the roses she selected, but the crab apples turned out to be a misstep. As they matured, they became so large that they shaded the sun-loving roses that they were intended to complement. In 2003, some of those trees were removed to allow sunlight to reach the failing roses. Over the years, various perennials were added and replaced. Dying roses were removed, and the remaining trees grew. Boxwood shrubs bordering the beds became threatened by disease, and the lawn developed drainage issues. The remaining trees' roots had grown so large that it became difficult to plant annuals in the borders without disturbing them. In addition, as walkway repairs became necessary, portions had been replaced piecemeal with various slabs, new roses, and various upgrades. In 2020, Melania Trump commissioned two architectural firms to address those concerns and return the garden to its 1962 aesthetic. They removed the remaining crab apple trees and replaced the dwindling plantings with pastel-colored roses, including the White House rose, the cream-colored JFK rose, the white tea rose, Pope John Paul II, and the peace rose. The team also upgraded the garden's infrastructure, adding electricity and limestone walkways. The shrubs were replaced with bright-resistant new-gen boxwoods. Pavers replace the grass. In 2025, President Trump revamped the space, replacing the central lawn with a white limestone patio. He added solar-powered lighting, tables, and umbrellas, and bronze statues. So there's been a lot of work done in our nation's White House Rose Garden. Our next article, which was written by a junior at Mayfield Heights High School, where he is the student council president, is entitled, "We Are All Diplomats." He writes, "What if I told you that you are a diplomat? Not in the traditional sense. You probably don't have a diplomatic passport
or an assigned embassy. But while traveling through Central Europe with 20 other teenagers this summer, I realized the traditional definition is too narrow. It was a summer of nonstop travel, with all the small differences of life away from home. Bottle caps that don't come off, WhatsApp over iMessage, and unexpected fees for public restrooms. Yet amid the unfamiliarity, I never felt more deeply American. That feeling hit hardest on July 4th, when we spent in a small town in Hungary during America's 250th birthday. Back home, the sesquicentennial dominated the news and filled my town. Watching from 5,000 miles away made my pride stronger, because for a few weeks, I was the only version of America that people I met would encounter. In the smallest moments, that mindset would follow. Even when buying ice cream, I realized that to whoever was behind the counter, I was America. Not a loud headline or political abstraction, but a 17-year-old from Northeast Ohio who was buying pistachio ice cream. It felt small, but the word diplomat, it held immense weight. Most American families have come from somewhere else, carrying their own distinctive heritage. Mine left the former Soviet Union in the early 1990s to build a life in Ohio. They brought their traditions with them, and I'm lucky to grow up immersed in them, even with my broken Russian. And I was walking walking through Poland, hearing a language close enough to Russian that made me feel not as distant as I thought I would. It wasn't my family's exact origin, but it was like tracing the outline of something I already knew. For years, I had practiced a quieter version of this from my bedroom by writing letters to embassies and foreign leaders. In Warsaw, I walked past the presidential palace that had once mailed a letter to my home. In Bratislava, I thought of the Slovak flag in my collection and laughed as I remembered that I had accidentally bought another one. Holding a letter from across the globe is one thing. Standing on the street it came from is entirely different. In Budapest, our group's spontaneous dance circle in a city square grew until locals joined in. For a few minutes, we weren't Americans and Hungarians as much as we were merely people jumping around and dancing. That connection matters back home, too. Northeast Ohio is filled with families who arrived from elsewhere and enriched our community with culture. You don't need a passport to practice this curiosity. For me, it started with letters. But for someone else, it might be a conversation with a neighbor or trying a new family-owned restaurant down the street. You may not carry an official title, but everywhere you go, you carry your home, your family story, and your values. The traditional definition of a diplomat is simply too small. Every one of us is already doing the work, and it's time we embraced it. We are all diplomats. Our next Plain Dealer article is entitled, "A Regular Bedtime is Key to Better Sleep." Most people know it's important for adults to get around 6 to 9 hours of sleep each night, but a growing body of research suggests that when you fall asleep and wake up each day may be just as important for your health as how much you sleep. Studies suggest that for optimal health, it's best to go to sleep and wake up roughly the same time each day. Having a fairly consistent bed and wake time can help ensure that you get the right amount of sleep each night, but it also puts you in alignment with your circadian rhythm, the innate 24 clock that governs daily fluctuations in your hormone levels, body temperature, metabolism, digestion, and other aspects of your health. In 2023, a group of international sleep experts published a report on the importance of sleep regularity. They reviewed more than 60 studies and concluded that keeping a regular sleep schedule
with consistent bed and wake times were linked to improvements in a wide variety of health and performance outcomes, including metabolic health, mental health, daily alertness, and academic performance. Sleep is much more complicated than just a simple number of hours per night, said Susan Redline, a senior physician at the Brigham and Women's Hospital and a professor of sleep medicine at Harvard Medical School, who studies the day-to-day consistency of sleep and wake-up times, known as sleep regularity. It really does relate to not only the duration or the quantity of your sleep, but also the quality and the consistency of your sleep. It's not just sleep duration that matters, but sleep consistency. One of the largest studies on the health efforts of sleep regularity was published last year in the Journal of Epidemiology and Community Health. Scientists instructed more than 72,000 middle-aged and older adults to wear sensors that track their nightly sleep for a week. Then they followed them for up to 8 years. They found that people who had the most irregular sleep schedules were 26% more likely to experience heart attacks, strokes, and other major cardiovascular events, compared with the people who went to bed and woke up at fairly consistent times each day. Strikingly, the study found that the irregular sleepers had a heightened risk of cardiac events, even if they slept more than 7 hours a night. Another study of about 60,000 adults, published in the journal Sleep in 2024, looked at the impact of sleep on mortality. It found that people who ranked in the top 20% for sleep regularity, based on factors such as maintaining a reliable bedtime, a predictable wake-up time, and fairly stable duration of sleep, were less likely to die of heart disease, cancer, and other diseases during the study period compared with people who ranked in the bottom 20% for sleep regularity. In the study, people who ranked in the top 20% for sleep regularity went to sleep and awoke within a roughly one-hour window of time on most days. By contrast, people who scored in the bottom 20% for sleep regularity went to sleep and woke up within a roughly three-hour window of time on most days. Ultimately, the researchers found that their sleep regularity was an even better predictor for an early death than sleep duration. Last year, a study in the journal Psychological Medicine found that compared with irregular sleepers, people who kept content sleep schedules had a 38% lower risk of developing depression and a 33% lower risk of developing anxiety. People in the study who slept at least 7 hours each night still had heightened risk of depression and anxiety if they had irregular sleep and wake time. Why you should stick to a schedule. An irregular sleep schedule can throw off your body's circadian rhythm, which keeps a vast variety of psychological processes on a fairly regular schedule. Most people have some intuitive sense that their bodies operate on a daily clock. You've probably noticed, for example, that you get sleepy around the same time each night. Or you may notice that if you set a regular alarm each morning, you'll eventually start to wake up around that time even without an alarm. Your body temperature typically rises throughout the morning and afternoon, peaks in the evening, and then falls late at night.

almost every psychologic system in the body, including metabolism and cardiovascular function, Redline said. Erratic bedtimes and wake-up times can disrupt the hormones and the psychologic functions regulated by your internal clock. Jamie Sester, a professor of sleep medicine at Stanford University, who studies circadian rhythms, said that sleep timing and regularity are in many ways as important for your health and well-being as the duration of your sleep. If you normally go to sleep at 10, your body's getting ready for the circadian responsive to go to sleep at 10, he said. If you don't, there are problems. If you try to go to bed too early, your body won't be ready for sleep, and you'll toss and turn. If you stay up much later than usual, that signals to your body that you need to be awake for some important reason. It kicks an extra mechanism. It kicks in an extra mechanisms to help you stay awake, he said. It's like, oh, you want to stay awake later? Great, let me help you out. And so it induces all these mechanisms that are not normal. This explains the phenomenon many people have experienced when they stay up past their bedtime and they find that they get a second wind and struggle to fall asleep later on. How to create a sleep schedule. There is no magic number that works for everyone, Redline said. Instead, the ideal time will vary depending on how much sleep you need and what time you need to wake up each morning. First, start by figuring out what time you need to be up in the morning, and then work backward to identify your optimal bedtime. Next, think about how much sleep you need each night to wake up feeling well-rested. Most people generally need between 7 and 9 hours of sleep each night. If you have to be up at 6 a.m. and you know you'll need about 8 hours of sleep, then ideally you should go to bed around 10 p.m. It's unlikely that you're going to fall asleep as soon as you get in bed. So pick a bedtime that's about 15 minutes before you need to fall asleep, said Redline. If you can, try adding in another 15 minutes before your bedtime for a winding down routine. This could mean reading a book, writing a journal, doing some gentle stretching, meditation, or anything else that you find calming. In addition to having a bedroom routine, try to create other nightly routines as well. Think about having your dinner at roughly the same time each night. And if that's not possible, then try to schedule an after-dinner walk or some other activity at the same time each night. For a lot of people, especially those who have to work late, this can admittedly be a challenge. But anything you can do to maintain a routine in the evening will help you stick to a consistent bedtime. Try to continue your routine on weekends. For many people, that can be tricky. But the more you can maintain your sleep routine on the weekends, the easier it will be to stick to your sleep schedule during the week. Our next Plain Dealer article is entitled, Trump Administration Starts Building Border Wall Over Tribes' Objections. The Trump administration has begun work on a project to build a stretch of border wall in southern Arizona along part of a Native American tribe's reservation, pushing ahead one of its signature projects despite protests from the tribe. U.S. Customs and Border Protection says the area is a dangerous smuggling route and building the wall will close a long-standing security gap. But members of that tribe, whose membership spans both sides of the U.S.-Mexico border, have accused the administration of trespassing and say the construction will damage land sacred to the tribe. The wall segment is part of a $46 billion effort by the Trump administration to fill the border with 30-foot steel bollard walls, vehicle barriers, and technology designed to stop undocumented immigration and smuggling. But as building efforts have ramped up, the administration has run into opposition from landowners, environmental groups, and Native American tribes
who say construction is violating property rights and desecrating sacred

indigenous states. The tribe said in a statement Tuesday that about 20 Customs and Border Protection officers working with contractors went onto the tribe's land early that morning to begin construction. Drone videos published by Nation officials show roughly 14 vehicles and an industrial drill at one of the sites. A federal judge permitted the government to move forward with construction earlier this month, but the tribe says the contractors are violating tribal codes and trespassing to access the border wall site. The certain tribe, which has 37,000 members, including thousands who live in Mexico, sued the federal government in June in an attempt to block construction of the border wall. The tribe argued that the wall would cause significant devastation on the reservation, including the destruction of mountain peaks sacred to the tribe, and would alter boundaries of their nation. U.S. District Judge Richard Leon in Washington, D.C., an appointee of former President George W. Bush, ruled in favor of the government, noting that the border wall would be built in a 60-foot buffer zone of federally owned land called the Roosevelt Reservation. Defendants have not yet articulated plans to construct outside the Roosevelt Reservation, the judge wrote in his opinion. The tribe said that even if construction were contained in the Roosevelt Reservation, driving onto tribal land to access the area still constitutes trespassing. The contractors who are on the nation legal, who are on the nation illegally, were occupied by agents as they worked on three separate locations near the border with drill trucks to conduct soil sampling and other activities, tribal officials said in a statement. The CPRP, which is the Custom Border Protection, agents were masked, armed, and set up a vehicle blockade to stop tribal police from removing the contractors. The nation had set up no trespassing signs before Tuesday. So far, no physical confrontations between police or members of the tribe have been reported. The CBP defended the need for a wall in a statement recently, saying the desert spanning the tribe's nation is a conduit for drug smuggling. Well, that's our reading for today, abbreviated version. Dear listeners, I hope you have found some of these articles to be informative. And this is Mary Ferrante, your radio reader, wishing you a very, very happy rest of your day and an even better tomorrow. Goodbye for now.

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2: Next is the poetry moment. The poem entitled Susquehanna was written by Liz Rosenberg, who teaches at SUNY Binghamton, and her poems are collected in These Happy Eyes, Children of Paradise, and The Fire Music. She has written numerous books for children, including Earth-Shattering Poems and The Silence in the Mountains. Susquehanna. Those many dark nights in our wedding house, hundreds of them, like fireflies, above the quiet road till dawn. And still I can't remember even one of the naked trips he made downstairs to bring me back a glass of water, aged, sagging, fly-footed one. Then the dog would sneak into our room and groan and settle his bones down on the wood floor, heavily. I knew we were all going to die, but not then, and not right away. Because in those days, there were more days to come. I thought I could not run out of them. This is Ellen Mayer, looking forward to being with you again.

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0: 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It is a safe place to share ideas, thoughts, and feelings, as all information shared is confidential. The program gives clients the opportunity to meet and communicate with people who are dealing with similar challenges, fostering newfound hope. 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Again, that's Anthony Griffin at 216-658-4675. Staying Connected. The Staying Connected group is a monthly meeting held for 6 months for clients that have completed the Vision of Success program. Staying Connected gives clients additional opportunities to hear from speakers and receive ongoing support from their peers who are sharing similar experiences. 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Here at the Cleveland Sight Center, we are dedicated to bring you the latest daily news. 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

Hi, this is Bonnie. I'm glad you're able to join me today. Sit back, relax, and maybe get your feet up, and let's begin reading. Our first article is a fairly long one, and it's about a subject we have not really talked about much on Reader's Corner, and that's AI. The title of the article is "An NYU Mathematician Clashed with OpenAI Over a $1 Million Proof." The subtitle reads, "Tristan Buckmaster was on the path toward an important proof when one of the AI giants used its staggering resources to get there first." This article comes from the New York Times, September 10th, 2026 edition. The author is Kenneth Chang. And listeners, the article starts with a colored photograph of a man standing in front of a chalkboard that has all kinds of math formulas on it. They have no meaning for me. They're just such advanced math. And I guess this is Tristan that they're going to talk about in the article. And he's got dark curly hair. It looks like he's maybe late 20s. And he's got a beard and a mustache trimmed. And he almost looks expressionless the way he's looking at the camera. He's just looking out. And you see all the math behind him. Okay, let's get back to the article. Over Labor Day weekend, Tristan Buckmaster, a mathematician at NYU, felt as if he had been rolled over by one of the biggest and most powerful companies in the world because of a math problem. Over the course of August, Dr. Buckmaster and another mathematician had made significant progress on a long-standing puzzle involving the Navier-Stokes equations, which describe the flow of fluids like water and air. But then OpenAI, the artificial intelligence behemoth, jumped into the fray. Rumors that their arch-rival Anthropic had solved one or two of math's Millennium Prize problems spurred OpenAI leaders to tackle the same list of problems, which offers $1 million for the first proof that passes a rigorous review. The list includes the Navier-Stokes, and listeners, Navier is spelled N-A-V-I-E-R, and just an edit here, I Googled how to pronounce the name because I mispronounced it at the beginning of the article, but Google says it's pronounced Navier in French, and also they noted that this math formula, this puzzle, was created by Navier, who is French, and Stokes, who is Irish, and it's called Navier-Stokes. Okay, so again, we had said the list includes the Navier-Stokes puzzle. And in less than a week, OpenAI beat Dr. Buckmaster and all the world's other human mathematicians, announcing on Tuesday that it had found the answer. Over the past couple of days, a firestorm has ignited across the social media universe. Perceived threats, dangled prize money, and suggestions that OpenAI's AI agents had somehow found and incorporated Dr. Buckmaster's recent work into the company's proof. On Wednesday evening, in response to questions from The Times, OpenAI said in a statement that it was categorically impossible for its AI system to have been influenced by anything Dr. Buckmaster had done in the past 2 months. Dr. Buckmaster said he did not care about the $1 million or even winning the race to come up with the answer. "I love math, and I just wanted to be a part of the story," he said during a two-hour recounting of the events in his NYU office on Tuesday afternoon. He is now a different story. The acrimonious rivalry between OpenAI and Anthropic, which was founded in 2021, by former OpenAI leaders who said OpenAI had become cavalier about the dangers of artificial intelligence. "When they are two of the biggest companies in the world, they need to get over it," Dr. Buckmaster said. "I am just a bystander in these petty games." The tension between Dr. Buckmaster and OpenAI also reflects a chasm of distrust between the swashbuckling culture of high-flying, high-tech startups, and the usually cordial and communal collaboration of mathematicians who nonetheless increasingly rely on the tools of AI.
Both Dr. Buckmaster and OpenAI officials largely agree on what the two sides discussed over the weekend. On Sunday, even though OpenAI had completed a proof of Navier-Stokes and Dr. Buckmaster had not, Sebastian Bubeck, the leader of the OpenAI effort, made what would seem to be enticing offers to Dr. Buckmaster. Dr. Buckmaster could publish his results first. He could also serve as the lead author of an OpenAI paper describing the proof or get ample computing resources from OpenAI to further his work. The company would also suggest that Dr. Buckmaster and his collaborator deserve to collect the $1 million prize. The snag was that his collaborator is Levent Alpage, and that's spelled A-L-P-O-G-E, a mathematician who works at Anthropic. Although this was a personal side project of Dr. Alpage, not an Anthropic initiative, Dr. Bubeck was wary. Dr. Buckmaster said since he and Dr. Alpage had used both OpenAI and Anthropic tools, the best resolution would have been for the two companies to collaborate in this instance. The big sticking point was that they didn't want Levent on the paper, Dr. Buckmaster said, as he sat in his Spartan University office. Behind him on the blackboard was a chronology of their progress on the problem. Several chairs were set out nearby. This had served as what he called his war room, where he had discussed with NYU colleagues what he should do. The New York Times has sued OpenAI and Microsoft, which is a major investor in OpenAI, claiming copyright infringement of news content related to AI systems. The two companies have denied the suit's claims. In 2000, the Clay Mathematics Institute set forth the Millennium Prize problems, what it regarded as the seven grandest unsolved problems in the field, and offered $1 million bounties as additional incentive. One of the Millennium problems involves the Navier-Stokes equations, which are named after the scientists who wrote them down in the 19th century to capture the behavior of fluid flow. These equations are of immense use to weather forecasters and aircraft designers, but to mathematicians, they remain mysterious. A simple question they could not answer. Could the Navier-Stokes equations sometimes produce nonsensical answers in which the liquid accelerates to infinite speeds? With help from artificial intelligence models, Dr. Buckmaster and Dr. Alpage had solved that for similar equations. But now, AI had the grand prize. For the Navier-Stokes equation, at least in some circumstances, the answer is yes. And Dr. Bubeck was inviting Dr. Buckmaster to join the winning team. They could not understand why I would not take this bargain, why I would not throw Levent under the bus, Dr. Buckmaster said. He also had a troubling suspicion that OpenAI's multitude of AI agents had, perhaps unintentionally and inadvertently, built their proof based on Dr. Buckmaster's and Dr. Alpage's work. Although they had not yet publicly revealed their work, Dr. Buckmaster used an OpenAI tool called Codex, typically used to write and manage computer code to help clean up and simplify the often messy mathematical ramblings produced by artificial intelligence. Since OpenAI, like other AI companies, includes user data to help train its models, could the OpenAI agents have constructed their solution based on what Dr. Buckmaster had supplied to Codex? There's no proof that they did that, he said, but the approach in the OpenAI proof and the timeline of events is highly suggestive that that's exactly what happened. Dr. Buckmaster felt that OpenAI was trying to buy him off. He said no. Frustrated, Dr. Buckmaster said he might take the dispute public. He said Dr. Bubeck of OpenAI replied, "Why would you ruin your career?" Dr. Buckmaster said that when he was asked how that would ruin the life of an academic researcher, Dr. Bubeck replied,
If you don't want me to be nice, then I don't have to be nice. In an interview, Dr. Bubeck disputed the tone and intent of what he had said. The offers, he said, were meant to help Dr. Buckmaster, either providing the computing resources for him to complete his proof or allowing him to take over the writing of the paper describing OpenAI's proof. Dr. Bubeck said OpenAI had struck similar deals with other mathematicians after earlier OpenAI math proofs. So I was a little bit shocked by the reaction on the other side, which was not cooperative, he said. He said OpenAI wanted to leave Dr. Alpaj off the final paper because, from our perspective, how could we have an eternal OpenAI project with an Anthropic employee? He dismissed Dr. Buckmaster's concerns that the codex prompts had been used as part of the training for the OpenAI model. The Wednesday evening statement from OpenAI was more emphatic. We can say categorically that it is impossible for Dr. Buckmaster's codex prompts over the last 2 months to have influenced the system in any way, including training. The statement added, after investigating, we can say with full confidence that no user inputs past July 3rd could have influenced this system in any way. Dr. Bubeck also said that he had not been threatening Dr. Buckmaster. Quite the opposite, he said. I was trying to say, let's try to work together. Let's make this something good. Peter Sarnak, a mathematician at the Institute for Advanced Study in Princeton, was among those whom Dr. Buckmaster phoned on Sunday. This kind of bargaining I've never heard of, Dr. Sarnak said. I admire him for behaving the way mathematicians behave. On Monday night, just before midnight, Dr. Buckmaster posted 3 papers to the internet describing the results he and Dr. Alpaj had completed. He also posted an 1,870-word treatise describing the history of the research and apologizing that he had not had time to publish the manuscripts up to his usual standards. And then he recounted in detail his interactions with OpenAI over the previous few days. At 2:30 a.m., he finally left his office and went home. On Tuesday afternoon, OpenAI announced it had the Navier-Stokes proof. Dr. Buckmaster said he was worried about what would happen next. To go against a trillion-dollar company is super scary and frightening, he said. We are all scared of OpenAI. What had been lost in the fracas, Dr. Buckmaster says, is recognition and appreciation of what human mathematicians brought to the problem. He points not to himself and Dr. Alpaj, but to Diego Cordoba and Luis Martinez

step-by-step approach, tackling a series of ever more difficult versions to reach their ultimate goal. In the era before artificial intelligence, Dr. Cordoba and Dr. Martinez Zoroa would have had the luxury of years to follow through on their initial ideas. Other people will come in and contribute ideas, and maybe we solve the Millennium Prize problem in 10 years without AI, Dr. Buckmaster said. But now AI has upended everything. In their collaboration, Dr. Buckmaster set up the problem, and then Dr. Alpaj fed that into an AI model at Anthropic. Based on what came out, they provided further input and repeated the steps. The process worked well, but for Dr. Buckmaster, it became discouraging. On one side, it's like super exciting to be part of this, he said. On the other side, this is frightening because I felt like the AI had overtaken me. Was he now an interpreter of AI slop and no longer the discoverer of the new mathematical insights? What's the human part of it? He said. The next chapter of AI's ascendancy in cutting-edge mathematics may come soon. In its Wednesday night statement, OpenAI said, in addition, since the completion of the Navier-Stokes, we have made substantial progress on another Millennium Prize problem. We are working through how to share these results thoughtfully. And that concludes the article. Our next article is entitled, After 30 Years, Judge Judy is Stepping Down from Her TV Bench. The subtitle reads, Judith B. Scheinlin, the star of Judge Judy and spin-off shows, will wrap up a television career filled with acerbic takedowns of litigants. This comes from the New York Times, September 13, 2026 edition. The author is Ishani Desai. Judith B. Scheinlin, who delivered sharp yet amusing one-liners while issuing no-nonsense rulings on her Judge Judy show, will step down from the bench after dominating daytime television for decades. The program that made her a household name, Judge Judy, ended on CBS in 2021, after more than 20 years. New episodes were no longer recorded and were replaced by reruns. The show's Amazon Prime spinoff series, Judy Justice, will stop releasing new episodes, Scheinlin's representative Gary Rosen said on Saturday. The last episode is set to air on October 22nd, according to the streaming service. Scheinlin, 83, will end a television career that featured her signature, plain-spoken, and acerbic comments as she disabused landlords, boyfriends, and others who appeared in her court. She is not stepping away from television entirely, though. She will serve as an executive producer for a show starring her son, Adam Levy, a lawyer and a former district attorney in Putnam County, New York. The show, Adam's Law, is set to premiere on Monday on CBS Media Ventures, Rosen said. Scheinlin also has another program in development, Judyverse, an adult animated series starring a baby as Judge Judy, Rosen said. Judge Scheinlin is not retiring, he said. She is rewiring. People magazine reported the news of Scheinlin's departure on Wednesday. Judge Judy first aired on September 16, 1996. In half-hour episodes, Scheinlin presided over small claims cases, adjudicating disputes between roommates over rent, overdue car payments, and even dog-napping cases. Scheinlin's popularity grew when she dug for answers and skewered litigants with her Judaism, such as, either you are plain dumb, or it's not an act, and, are you trying to justify to me the fact that you are an idiot? The show, which won multiple Emmy Awards, drew 9 to 10 million viewers each day for years. They don't keep me here because I'm gorgeous, Scheinlin once said in an accent that reflected her native Brooklyn. They keep me here because I'm smart. Amazon hired her to create and star in Judy Justice on its free streaming service, Freevee. Judy Justice, which debuted in 2021, led to spinoffs such as Tribunal Justice and Justice on Trial, which also aired on Freevee. Amazon announced in 2024 that it was folding Freevee, an ad-supported streaming service, into Prime Video. Before her television career, Scheinlin practiced corporate law for a cosmetics company. She left when the work became unfulfilling and joined the New York family court system as a prosecutor,

in juvenile delinquency and child support cases. Former New York City Mayor Ed Koch appointed her to the bench in 1982, and she later became the supervising judge of Manhattan Family Court. "My gift, if you can call it a gift," she said in a 2019 interview with the New York Times, "is that I understand what motivates people." Scheinlin was featured in a segment on 60 Minutes in 1993, in which the correspondent Morley Safer described her a, quote, 5 foot, two package of attitude with a capital A, end of quote. "To those who confront her, she is an evil queen in a lace collar," Safer added, referring to the lace collar that Scheinlin regularly wore with her robes. Also, in 1993, she was profiled in a Los Angeles Times article that carried the headline, "Law and Disorder, Tart, Tough-Talking Judge Judith Scheinlin Presides Over the Grim Pageant of Dysfunction Known as Manhattan's Family Court. I can't stand stupid, and I can't stand slow," Scheinlin told the Times. When she retired from family court in the late 1990s, television came calling. The People's Court with Judge Joseph Wapner had been canceled, and the production company behind it was seeking a replacement. Within 3 years, Judge Judy had jumped to the number one slot in daytime television, beating even The Oprah Winfrey Show. In 2018, Forbes named Scheinlin the country's highest-paid television host, reporting that she earned $47 million a year for hosting Judge Judy and producing Hot Bench. In 2006, she was honored with a star on the Hollywood Walk of Fame, and in 2019, she was presented with a Daytime Emmy Lifetime Achievement Award. And that concludes the article. Our next article is entitled, "The Pros and Cons of Paying Off Your Mortgage Early." The subtitle reads, "Homeowners who make extra payments can save thousands of dollars in interest, but financial experts say paying down other debt with higher interest rates may be a better option." This article comes from the New York Times, September 4, 2026 edition. The author is Ann Carnes. Homeowners can save thousands of dollars in interest on their mortgages by making at least one extra payment toward the principal annually, but only about a quarter of borrowers do that, according to a recent analysis by one of the country's largest home lenders. The report by Rocket Mortgage, based on a review of additional payments made by its clients on about 3 million home loans between January 2021 and January 2026, found that the proportion of homeowners making extra payments varied depending on when they took out their mortgage. Homeowners who secured ultra-low mortgage rates, the average interest rate was just about above 3% during the COVID-19 pandemic, were more likely to make extra payments than those who borrowed in 2022 and after, when rates began climbing, Rocket found. Only about 20% of the borrowers with higher rate mortgages were making extra payments. The average rate on a 30-year fixed mortgage was 6.71% as of Thursday, according to Freddie Mac. That may seem puzzling, since homeowners with higher rates had the most to save by paying down their principal balance early, said Bill Banfield, Rocket's chief business officer. But people with lower rate loans typically have smaller monthly payments, he said, freeing up more room in their budgets to put additional cash toward their loan balance. The often bigger monthly housing costs for those with higher rate loans, alongside rising everyday expenses, could make it harder for homeowners to pay more than the minimum, even though their savings would be greater. Among borrowers who paid extra toward their debt, the average accounts added up to one extra monthly mortgage payment a year. That can have a meaningful impact, saving thousands of dollars in interest, Rocket found. Borrowers tended to make extra payments early in the life of the mortgage, Mr. Banfield said, suggesting that their motivation to pay down debt may be strong at the time of the initial borrowing, but fade over time. Here are some things to consider before making extra mortgage payments. What is the benefit of making extra mortgage payments? Making extra mortgage payments to reduce your loan principal shortens the time it takes to pay off your home loan,
lowering the total amount of interest you pay. Rocket found that a homeowner with a new 30-year fixed-rate mortgage of about $222,000, the company's median loan, at a rate of 6.67%, could save about $68,000 in interest and pay up the loan almost 6 years early by making the equivalent of one extra monthly payment a year. The example assumes a monthly principal and interest payment of about $1,425. Borrowers who can make two or more extra payments a year can trim 10 years off their loan, the report said. Aside from the financial savings, paying down debt can have psychological value. It feels good to some people, said Emily Jaffe, a certified financial planner and president of OFC Wealth Management in Millburn, New Jersey. But that does not mean it is always the smartest financial move. How should I decide if making extra payments is wise? Extra payments are an option only for people who can afford them, said Stephen Roll, research director at the Center for Social Development at Washington University in St. Louis. While it may seem that someone who can afford to own a home would have some extra cash available, that's not always the case. Dr. Roll said about 20% of homeowners lack confidence in their ability to come up with $400 for an emergency expense. He and other financial experts agree that you should consider making extra payments on your mortgage only after you've reached several other financial benchmarks. It's often not the best place to start if you have extra dollars, Ms. Jaffe said. Priorities should include setting aside savings, ideally at least 3 months of living expenses, but $1,000 at a minimum for unexpected bills. You need to have the emergency fund first, said Charles Hoff, a financial literacy counselor at DFCU Financial, a credit union with headquarters in Dearborn, Michigan. The financial experts also said that if you had a workplace retirement plan like a 401k, contributing at least enough to get any employer match was important, and paying down any high interest debt, such as credit card balances, offers a far better return than prepaying your mortgage. Put it to the highest rate debt first, said Jamie Eccles, a certified financial planner with Plant Moran in Auburn Hills, Michigan. If you have a fixed 6-year mortgage rate but are carrying significant credit card debt at 16%, it's almost a no-brainer to pay that higher card debt first, she said. Rates on student loans can vary, but can also be significant depending on the type of loan. Rates on federal student loans for undergraduates cannot, by law, go higher than 8.25%. But rates on private student loans, which are based on a borrower's credit history, can rival credit card rates. Federal student loans, however, may also offer options for loan forgiveness, including for borrowers who work in public service jobs. So you may not want to put your extra cash into paying student debt faster if you will not eventually have to repay the full balance anyway, Ms. Eccles said. What if I have a low mortgage rate on my mortgage? If you have a very low interest rate on your mortgage, say 3%, it may make more financial sense to save any extra cash in an account that offers a higher rate. They have so many other better options, Dr. Roll said. Safe, federally insured, high-yield savings accounts or certificates of deposits are paying around 3.5 to 4% or higher, while low-risk money market mutuals are averaging 3.5%, according to Crane data. And if you're comfortable taking more risk, much higher returns with the greater chance of losing money are possible in the stock market. Are there downsides to prepaying my mortgage? If you put all your extra cash into your mortgage, you are essentially tying it up in an account that's difficult to tap, Dr. Roll said. If you have a sudden financial mishap, a large medical bill, or a job loss, you cannot easily get that money. If you are just starting out with your first home, consider whether you are going to reap the long-term benefits of making extra mortgage payments. A lot of people do not stay in that same home, Ms. Eccles said.
You probably won't be in one house for 30 years. What is the rush? If you're getting close to retirement, on the other hand, making extra payments on your mortgage can help align your expenses with your anticipated cash flow after you stop working. For near retirees, it's much more attractive, Dr. Roll said. How do I make extra payments if I decide to do it? Often, monthly loan statements have a line for making additional payments toward principal, Ms. Jaffe said. It's generally smart to contact your lender or mortgage servicer before making extra payments. Details may depend on the type of loan, and you want to be sure your extra payment is correctly applied to your principal. Another option may be making biweekly mortgage payments, essentially splitting your monthly payment into two to pay down interest faster. Some borrowers link the payments to their paycheck cycle to help with the budgeting. Again, check with your loan servicer for details. And that concludes the article. Our next article is entitled, Is Cannabis Good or Bad for Sleep? The subtitle reads, Here's What the Experts Want You to Know. This article comes from the New York Times, March 7, 2023 edition, and the author is Hannah Seo. Question. I take forever to fall asleep and wake frequently throughout the night. I've heard cannabis can help. Is that true? And here's the answer. Few things can throw off your day more than a night of bad sleep. Insufficient sleep can worsen mood, sap energy, and has even been linked with a range of health issues, including dementia, depression, heart disease, and a weakened immune system. Between 2013 and 2020, according to the Centers for Disease Control and Prevention, more than a third of adults in the United States reported getting less than the recommended 7 hours of sleep each night. And in 2020, a Department of Health and Human Services study found about 8% of adults reported that they regularly took sleep medications to help them fall or stay asleep. Some of these people, studies suggest, may be smoking, vaping, or consuming cannabis products such as marijuana to help with their sleep. So we asked some experts, including cannabis and sleep researchers, a sleep psychologist, and a cannabis pharmacist, to explain cannabis's effects on sleep and how its various chemicals, compounds, influence those effects. Will cannabis help me sleep? In a survey published in 2022 of more than 27,000 medical marijuana users in the United States and Canada, nearly half cited sleep as a physical health reason for its use. But it's tricky to explain exactly how cannabis affects sleep, because the studies that have been done are limited, and the results are often mixed, said Vaiga Kaufman, an assistant professor of psychology and neuroscience at the University of Colorado Boulder. The two main compounds in cannabis, THC, which is largely responsible for getting people high, and CBD, which does not cause a high, seem to affect sleep in different ways, said Cinnamon Bidwell, a clinical psychologist and assistant professor of cognitive science, also at the University of Colorado Boulder. For instance, limited studies have found that low doses of THC can improve sleep and high doses can worsen it, whereas the inverse is true of CBD. This makes studying cannabis and sleep challenging, Dr. Bidwell said, especially because different cannabis products may have varying ratios of the compounds. That being said, researchers from one review of 26 studies that was published in 2020 reported that there was promising preliminary evidence that cannabinoid therapies, including THC and CBD, should be investigated as possible treatments for sleep issues like insomnia, sleep apnea, restless legs syndrome, and nightmares related to post-traumatic stress disorder. Cannabis effects on sleep and sleepiness can also be influenced by how you take it, said Dr. Ashima Sahani, a pulmonologist and sleep specialist at the University of Illinois College of Medicine. Oral forms like pills or edibles will take longer to kick in than inhaled forms, she said, but their effects on sleep will last longer throughout the night. Inhaled cannabis, via vaping or smoking, will yield faster results, but they won't last as long. Of course, Dr. Sahani added,
Vaping and smoking can come with certain health concerns, including damage to the lungs and inflamed airways. There is also some evidence that cannabis might indirectly help with sleep by alleviating chronic pain and anxiety. The two top concerns motivating new patients to try medical cannabis, said Rahim Dalla, a pharmacist specializing in medical cannabis in Ottawa, Canada, who has studied patient experiences with cannabis for sleep. Though research in this area is limited and the data are kind of all over the place, Dr. Kaufman said. What to consider before trying cannabis for sleep? In her clinical experience, Dr. Bidwell said that people who use cannabis products for sleep seem to be the most satisfied with them when they use them every now and then, but not every day. This is because using THC too frequently can lead to a tolerance or dependency, she said, which can reverse the benefits of cannabis on sleep. As you start taking it more chronically, you fall into this trap that for the same amount of effect, you have to go up in the quantity, Dr. Sani added, and eventually you might get to a point where it doesn't work at all. At the same time, you might become so dependent on it that you have to keep taking it to starve off withdrawal symptoms. In such people with marijuana addictions, Dr. Bidwell said stopping its use can result in symptoms like anxiety, irritability, nausea, and even unsettling dreams that can disrupt sleep. That's one of the main reasons they go back to using it or why they cannot fully quit, she said, because of how hard it is to sleep as part of that withdrawal. And some people who use too much THC can report a weed hangover the next morning, which can include symptoms like fatigue, headache, and dry eyes and mouth. Using CBD, however, does not seem to lead to a tolerance or dependency. In Dr. Kaufman's clinical experience, many of her patients want to try cannabis for sleep because they are wary of sleep medications, but she urges them to try some lifestyle strategies first, such as going to bed and waking up at the same times every day, reducing screen time before bed, cutting out afternoon caffeine, getting daily exercise, and keeping your bedroom cool, clean, and comfortable. For her patients with insomnia, Dr. Kaufman recommended trying cognitive behavioral therapy for insomnia, or CPT, a kind of talk therapy designed to help change the way you think about sleep. It's the gold standard intervention for insomnia that has the longest lasting effect, she said, and patients usually are not even aware that it's a possible treatment for them. A major consideration for anyone curious about marijuana is that it's not legal everywhere in the United States. But even if you live in a state where it is legal, you should ask yourself some questions before trying cannabis for sleep, Dr. Dalla said. Are you taking any medications that could possibly interact with it? The blood thinner, warfarin, and several epilepsy drugs are of particular concern with cannabis products. Would you like something you can use every day or only as needed? If you're looking for an everyday sleep aid, he said, cannabis is not your best bet. Dr. Bidwell said that if you're set on trying it, start with the lowest dose possible to see how you react. Dr. Sani also cautioned that because these products are poorly regulated, it's difficult to know exactly what you're getting and whether it's safe. The bottom line is that we need more research, Dr. Kaufman said. We want people to feel satisfied with their sleep, she said. So if cannabis is working for you, great. But if you've never done it and you're looking for help with sleep, it should not be the first thing you turn to. And that concludes the article. Listeners, our next article is a recipe. And this is a recipe for blueberry cobbler. I know we've done some cobbler recipes before, but we haven't done this one. This one's from the New York Times, May 17th, 2018 edition. And the author of the recipe was Lindsay Sherry. Here's a description of the cobbler. This cobbler, which comes from the kitchens of Chez Panisse, prizes the berries above all, using only 1/3 cup of sugar. The dough rounds for the top are placed so they do not cover all the berries, and the juice from the berries bubbles up around the dough. It takes
1 hour and 15 minutes to complete the total time for the recipe, and this received a possible 5 out of 5-star ratings from 9,576 readers. Let's go ahead now and read the ingredients you'll need to yield 4 to 6 servings. The berries, 4 1/2 cups fresh blueberries, 1/3 cup sugar, 1 tablespoon all-purpose flour. The dough, 1.5 cups all-purpose flour, 1/2 teaspoon kosher salt, 1.5 tablespoon sugar, 2 1/4 teaspoons baking powder, 6 tablespoons cold unsalted butter cut into 1/2-inch pieces, 3/4 cup heavy cream, plus additional for serving if desired. And here are the steps for the preparation. Step 1. Heat the oven to 375 degrees. To prepare the berries, place in a bowl and toss with sugar and flour. Set aside. Step 2. To make the dough, mix the flour, salt, sugar, and baking powder in a bowl. Cut in the butter until mixture resembles coarse meal. Add the cream and mix lightly, just until the dry ingredients are moistened. Step 3. Put the blueberries in a 1.5-quart baking dish. Make patties out of the dough 2 to 2.5 inches in diameter and 1/2 inch thick. Arrange them over the top of the berries. Bake until the topping is brown and the juices bubble thickly around it, about 35 to 40 minutes. Step 4. Let cool slightly. Serve warm with cream to pour on top if desired. So let's go ahead and read some of the comments from the readers who made the recipe. Stella says, delicious and very easy. I added some lemon zest and lemon juice to the berry sugar flour mixture to bring out the taste of the blueberries, and it was amazing. And then Margarita says, 4.5 cups of blueberries equals 27 ounces of blueberries equals 765 grams of fresh blueberries. Jeff says, about as easy as dessert gets. Added a dash of cinnamon and replaced the cream with buttermilk, because buttermilk makes everything better. Served it to my foodie pals with local vanilla ice cream, and everyone loved it. I have about a dozen cobbler recipes. This one is now number 1. Annie says, I've made this many times, and it's so delicious. I could eat the whole thing by myself. For the dough, I use 1/2 cup buttermilk and 1/4 cup cream. Add 1/4 teaspoon baking soda. Decrease baking powder to 1 1/4 teaspoons. Comes out fluffy and flavorful. For the berries, I add about 6 large strawberries cut into pieces that are just slightly larger than the blueberries. I prepare the berries first and add juice from 1/2 lemon, then let them sit while I make the dough. Lemon makes all the difference. Claudia says, this recipe was so easy to make and absolutely delicious. I used a mix of fresh organic berries, blueberry, blackberry, raspberry, strawberry, added some homemade vanilla sugar to both berries and crust, added a dash of cinnamon to the crust, and sprinkled the crust with sugar before putting it into the oven. Hands down, the best cobbler I have ever baked. With the food processor, the crust was made in a minute. Baking time was accurate. My cobbler was done in 35 minutes. Kirk says, I've done this multiple times using frozen cherries from Costco with a splash of almond extract. So easy, and always gets raves. Listeners, we're coming close to the end of the program. If you make that recipe, I sure hope it turns out well for you. It sounds like it's pretty easy to make and not a lot of steps. If you all are regular listeners, I bet you know what I'm going to say now. You do, right? Right. And that is, be sure and put some ice cream on top of it before you serve it. I hope you found all the articles we read today interesting. We definitely read a wide variety of articles today. As always, I really enjoyed being with you, and I hope you're having a good day today, and that you have an even better day tomorrow. This is Bonnie, signing off.

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2: Next is the poetry moment. A poem entitled Little Citizen, Little Survivor by Hayden Carruth. Hayden Carruth, 1921 birth in Waterbury, Connecticut, won associates with rural Vermont and upstate New York, with politics, with jazz and the blues. A prolific poet with at least 29 books to his credit, including collected longer poems, collected shorter poems, and Scrambled Eggs and Whiskey, and also his long poem entitled The Sleeping Beauty. This poem is entitled Little Citizen, Little Survivor. A brown rat has taken up residence with me. A little brown rat with pinkish ears and lovely almond-shaped eyes. He and his wife live in the woodpile by my back door, and they are so equal I cannot tell which is which when they poke their noses out of the crevices among the sticks of firewood and then venture farther in search of sunflower seeds spilled from the feeder. I can't tell you, my friend, how glad I am to see them. I haven't seen a fox for years, or a mink, or a fisher cat, or an eagle, or a porcupine. I haven't seen any of my old company of the woods and the fields, we who used to live in such close affection and admiration. Well, I remember when the coons would tap on my window, when the ravens would speak to me from the edge of their little precipice. Where are they now? Everyone knows. Gone. Scattered in this terrible dispersal. But at least the brown rat that most people so revile and fear and castigate has brought his wife to live with me again. Welcome, little citizen, little survivor. Lend me your presence. And I will lend you mine. This is Ellen Mayer, looking forward to being with you again.

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1: This is Sally Cern, and today I will continue to read from Plain Values, the Fall 2026 edition. The Rooster and the Sparrow, words by Birdie Elizabeth. One of my favorite stories is True Grit, written by Charles Portis. In it, the main protagonist, Maddie Ross, takes on a quest to avenge her father's death and find someone with true grit to help her on the perilous journey ahead. Someone with enough edge, courage, and strength of will to wade through every obstacle, fight every foe, whilst never stopping until they reach the end. Having grit doesn't mean you don't falter. It means that instead of giving up, you learn to put one foot in front of the other until the story reaches its conclusion. What Maddie was looking for didn't come in a polished package. It came in the person of Rooster Cogburn, a rough-and-tumble, hot mess of a human. He somehow proved over the course of their time together that he was the man for the job. Not because of his failings, but perhaps despite them. In a curious way, I feel like choosing to foster is sort of like Rooster and Maddie. Perhaps these neglected children are unwittingly looking for someone with true grit to stick with them. They are looking for Rooster. That's where Darren and Stacy Gagnon come in. One of the first things Darren shared with me when I spoke with him on the phone was a conviction that he and Stacy were called to live differently than most of their peers. Early on, both of us leaned into the idea that we didn't want to live the quintessential suburban American life of a couple of kids, a dog, and a boat. Both of us felt called to the idea that there had to be more to life than that. So, with that foundation firmly set, they embarked on a life together, not knowing where it would take them. What they did know, however, was that they needed to keep their hearts, minds, and hands open in obedience to God as they followed Him together. Seed planted. After Darren and Stacy got married in 1998, they started a family in 2001, having a boy and girl in fairly quick succession. Despite their joy, the pregnancies proved to be very hard on Stacy's body. After experiencing difficult labor and recoveries, they also found themselves adjusting to caring for their little girl who was born with a heart defect. At that point, they felt content to stay a family of four and enjoy settling into their new season of life. Yet, as they continued to make plans, God was directing them onto a new path that would change the trajectory of life forever. This shift started unremarkably, almost like a whisper in the form of a friendship. Darren and Stacy had become friends with a couple that were fostering in Arizona, where they all lived at the time. Naturally, the Gagnons ended up spending a lot of time with this family, getting a front row seat to what it looked like to both welcome and care for neglected children. And it wasn't long before the idea of the Gagnons becoming foster parents themselves came up in conversation. A seed was planted and began to take deep roots. Around that same time, Darren and Stacy ended up selling their old home in order to build a new one. Unbeknownst to them, the house they had planned to move into ended up being much bigger than they had originally intended, a common phenomenon that happens with any kind of construction project. God used this mishap to send a clear message to the Gagnon family to get ready and make room for more. That seed of more grew and blossomed until the realization that what they were making room for was fostering children. They set to work getting background checks, took various classes, and had a home study conducted. The Gagnons became licensed at the end of 2006, and within 1 month, they had their first placement. Because Darren and Stacy already had experience with infant medical issues, they were asked if they would be open to working with medical babies within the foster system. Without hesitation, the answer was yes, not knowing the challenges that lay ahead. The foster culture they were baptized into during the early 2000s had a raw, grassroots community feel. This was very different from the mainstream awareness most of us have today. Because of this, Darren and Stacy relied heavily on the small, tight-knit community of other foster families in their area for support and guidance. They were inadvertently plowing the way forward, pioneering an uncharted land. Darren told me that all of the foster families would save all of the clothes and durable equipment that the kids would grow out of, and we would just share it. It's different than today at some level there. We kind of had to be self-sufficient as far as foster families go because there just wasn't a lot of support. Another noteworthy point is that Stacy is a member of the Choctaw tribe, which allowed the Gagnons to get ICWA approved. The Indian Child Welfare Act was put into law in the 1970s as a way to protect the interests of tribal children in an effort to promote stability and security for tribal families by giving foster priority within their communities. Before this law, tribal children were being sent to white schools and orphanages all over the U.S. in an attempt to turn them into American children by separating them from family and stripping away any ancestral identity they carried with them. Sadly, my own uncle, Crazy Wolf, experienced this very thing when he was a boy. It was a devastating and traumatic experience to go through that marred him for the rest of his life. Little did Stacy know, having ICWA approval would set them up for one of their greatest adventures, sprouting. In 2007, a little baby named Caleb, who was under ICWA jurisdiction, came into the Gagnon's radar. He had been in the hospital with shaken baby syndrome and given a 50% chance of survival. Because he was in such poor condition, Caleb was immediately flown to Phoenix Children's Hospital in an effort to save his life. While Caleb was there, the Gagnons got a call from their caseworker, Kevin, saying he had a medical baby that needed to be placed in a medical home immediately. Stacy and one of her friends jumped in the car straight away and headed toward the hospital. On the way over, a nurse called to give Stacy instructions. Go down the alley behind the hospital and park by the door. Leave the engine running and wait. They did as they were told, waiting in the back with the hum of the car rattling in the background. Suddenly, three nurses burst out the back door, loaded baby Caleb into a car seat, handed them a diaper bag and said, drive. Darren quipped, this was our introduction to foster care. Darren and Stacy found out later that while Caleb was being smuggled out of the hospital, his parents were in a meeting upstairs with DCS, Department of Child Safety, being told that DCS was taking temporary custody of their son. Fearful of what could happen, the nurses took action and got Caleb to the safety of Stacy's car and into the next chapter of his life. When baby Caleb arrived at the Gagnon's home, they realized how very damaged and fragile this little boy was. For the first 4 months, he couldn't even lay flat because it caused so much intracranial pressure. He would scream in pain until picked up. To alleviate this, Darren and Stacy decided they would take turns holding him upright on their chests, rotating in 2 to 3 hour shifts until he got better. Although Caleb was physically fragile, deep down, Darren and Stacy knew that he needed love and affection more than anything. They believed love could make all the difference, and it did. Over the course of the next 2 years, something remarkable happened. Caleb began to sprout. He was walking, talking, and gaining a childlike brightness in his eyes that hadn't been there before. Through many sleepless nights and by the grace of God, Caleb went from survivor to nourishing. Yet amidst the encouragement and hope, a major setback was just around the corner. In the fall of 2009, the Gagnons found out that the Navajo tribe, where Caleb was originally from, was going to take jurisdiction of his case. As a result of this change, he was to be placed with his Aunt Naomi on the reservation. Although Naomi had visited them a few times over the years, they didn't know her or her family well. The ache that came from the thought of losing Caleb started to throb. His court case was scheduled on a Monday, and on the strong advice of Kevin, Darren and Stacy decided it would be best not to attend. The court hearing was merely a formality and almost always ended with the same outcome. Understandably, it was the tribe that had legal standing with tribal children, so they tried to keep these kids in the community, if possible. The Sunday before the hearing, Aunt Naomi called to ask if she could visit Caleb. Darren expressed to me the sentiment that he and Stacy felt after getting off the phone. My wife and I kind of looked at each other. You are getting him tomorrow. This is our last day as a family with our boy, who we have fallen in love with. It was really hard to say, okay, you can come and visit. Yet, despite their hesitancy, they relented and welcomed Naomi and her husband into their home. They ended up staying for 5 hours, which caused a lot of internal struggle for both Darren and Stacy. They knew that they didn't sign up for fostering children because it was easy. Most of the time, adoption isn't the goal. The goal is to see reunification with families where possible. But sometimes the heart connection that is made can make it incredibly difficult when the time comes to let go. Monday rolled around, and Darren and Stacy tried not to think about it. Instead, they focused on enjoying the last few hours they had with Caleb before handing him over for good. Finally, the phone rang. It was Kevin. With stunned astonishment in his voice, he blurted out, I just left court, and you aren't going to believe this. But in the middle of the hearing, Naomi just stood up and said that she doesn't want Caleb to be taken from his home. You guys are his mom and dad now, and she doesn't want him to be traumatized all over again. He's yours. Later on, Darren and Stacy found out that Naomi had come to their house with the specific intent of trying to decide where Caleb should live. After Naomi left that day, she knew what she had to do. The gavel fell, Darren said, thinking back, and that was it. He was our boy. That's when Caleb officially became Isaac, the boy they had given up. God so fittingly gave right back. After Isaac joined the family, another precious tribal girl named Ellie and a boy named Joel, who was deaf and blind, were also adopted into the family. At that point, the Gagnons now had 5 kids in total and were feeling the need to get their hands on better resources, further insight, and gather more support. We learned in the process that we had no idea what we were doing. We assumed that we would be able to raise our foster children the way we raised our biological kids, and we failed miserably. After a while, we realized that there had to be a different way of parenting. This was a process. That realization led them down a path of reading lots of books to help them understand concepts like trauma parenting and relational capacity in an effort to make sense out of the chaos. Darren and Stacy continued to foster and adopt until 2011. After that, they decided to take a break to enable Stacy to finish nursing school and allow a season of more focused time as a family, branching out. It didn't take long, however, before the Gagnons sensed something new was on the horizon. So Darren and Stacy started to pray and ask the Lord what obedience would look like moving forward. They soon found their answer online. One day, Stacy stumbled upon a website called Reese's Rainbow, an organization that specifically focused on highlighting orphans from all over the globe with the goal of helping them get adopted. Stacy not only ended up on the organization's board, but the Gagnons found themselves once again desiring to adopt, this time overseas. After a 2-year process of raising funds for the hefty adoption fees, completing the home study, and going through a strenuous background check, Darren and Stacy were finally ready to adopt. In August of 2015, Stacy flew to Bulgaria as a next step in meeting their forever child. Mind you, at this time, their home was chock full with 10 kids, a mix of foster placements and their own children, which made it nearly impossible for Darren to join her. Although there were so many wonderful children that urgently needed adopting, there was one little boy in particular that stood out to Stacy. His name was Israel. He was born with a severe form of spina bifida, and at 4 years old, couldn't walk, eat solid food, or speak any language at all. Darren and Stacy became determined to bring him home to Indiana, where they now resided, and surrounded him with all of the love and care they could for the rest of his life, despite all the challenges that Israel faced on a daily basis. Darren told me that he is the happiest boy on the planet. His body may be broken, but his contagious smile isn't, flourishing. As they weren't able to adopt all the children, Darren and Stacy resolved to make sure that they weren't forgotten. With that, another seed in the Gagnon's garden of hope was planted, an idea to start a nonprofit. Inspired by Matthew chapter 10, verse 29, and the story of the little sparrow, Darren and Stacy chose to name it Lost Sparrows, because no child should be forgotten, became their battle cry and motivation. In a sense, these overlooked children are the lost sparrows of the world that just need help finding their way home. Through many years of experience, what became clear was that these vulnerable kids operated differently. They lived in a world of survival and fear, often struggling with attachment because of the relational trauma inflicted on them from an early age. Learning to take care of these kids proved to be a slow process, but when done with the proper support and training, informed love could make all the difference. After gaining a sense of how the Gagnons operate with the Lord, I was keen to ask Darren what was next on the horizon for Lost Sparrows. He told me that they are having their 6th annual conference in the fall focusing on healing childhood trauma. During this intentional time, they will be addressing trauma from every angle, covering such things as grief, lament, addiction, and forgiveness. At this conference, there will be resources for educators, parents, and churches that offer help and insight into the various arenas of healing. They are also stepping into something new by tackling student mental health initiatives to combat the overwhelming online world the kids find themselves in and all of the challenges that can bring. There are so many more stories to tell, but I'll have to leave it there for now. When I ended my call with Darren, I was reminded that when you sign up to follow Jesus, you sign up for living life not only outside of the box, but often without any box at all. You may one day find yourself in the back of an alley being told to drive and wait for instructions, or you may find yourself on an airplane headed to a country you've never visited to rescue a child. Like an offering being poured out day after day, unpolished and wildly set apart, the Gagnons, along with thousands of others, have said yes to this way of living. Just like ancient Abraham did long ago on the mountain of provision and grace where he brought his son Isaac. The biblical encouragement to consider it all joy when you suffer, for you will learn to suffer in joy, has taken on a new meaning for me. And I hope it will for all who hear the Gagnon story. What do I mean by that?

in someone else because they had it in themselves all along. They just needed someone to show them the way. If you'd like to know more about Lost Sparrows, please visit their website at lostsparrows.org or call 574-213-2413. Bertie Elizabeth currently lives in Columbia, Tennessee, with her husband, two children, and rollicking standard poodles. She is a full-time home educator, freelance writer, and floral designer. Sprinkled in there somewhere are her daily walks in nature and love of reading. The Heart of a Teacher. Words by Janae Ali. How we homeschool. 13 years, 5 kids, countless curriculums, and God's faithfulness. We all start somewhere. Usually it begins with questioning the norm. For my husband and me, it began in a coffee shop. Newly engaged and sitting there in the middle of a weekday, we noticed something unusual. There were older school-aged kids hanging out during school hours. They weren't skipping school, they were doing school. They sat around tables with friends, working on assignments, chatting, laughing. As we tend to do, we struck up a conversation. What stood out was their conversational skills, their eye contact, their ability to engage naturally with adults and carry meaningful conversations. Sipping our mochas, we reflected on our own public school experiences. While I personally enjoyed school, I also knew many of the poor decisions I made were the result of peer influence and never really questioning what everyone else was doing. Right there, we made a declaration. When we have kids, we're going to homeschool. How's that for coffee shop talk? Fast forward a few years. We now have 5 children and have homeschooled from day one. This month, we graduated our first child. Let's go back to his first day. The first day. Like many homeschool families, we started with excitement and absolutely no idea what we were doing. Our curriculum of choice was My Father's World. The first day of kindergarten included wrapped gifts. My son and I each received a new outfit for school and teaching, respectively. The younger brothers didn't receive gifts. They hadn't earned them yet. That first morning, I probably laid out our fresh curriculum on the homeschool table and began teaching. Within minutes, my son looked at me and said in a less than respectful tone, "You're not my teacher, you're my mom." Without much hesitation, I slammed my hand on the table and replied, "Not today. Starting today, I'm your teacher and your mom." Message received. The day went smoothly after that. Looking back, I realized he had a valid point. For his entire life, I had been mom. Then one day I announced that school was beginning and suddenly I was also teacher. A little transition conversation beforehand might have helped. Hindsight is a beautiful thing. Learning starts earlier than kindergarten. One of the first things homeschooling taught me was that education starts long before kindergarten. My oldest son was always bright and intensely curious. I remember realizing that if a 2-year-old can memorize the ridiculous names of a dozen dinosaurs, then surely he can learn other complex words rather than dumbing them down. So instead of teaching him elbow, knee, and heel, I taught him olecranon process, patella, and calcaneus. At age 2, he knew more anatomy vocabulary than most adults. Children are sponges. Driving down the road, we'd pass a tree, and I'd say tree, T-R-E-E. Everything became an opportunity to learn. One of the most valuable lessons I had to learn and unlearn was this. It's all school. A wise friend once shared that school does not just happen while sitting at a desk. Homeschooling showed me that learning happens everywhere. It happens in the kitchen, the garden, on hikes, while running errands, during the conversations around the dinner table. That realization was a complete game changer. Discovering learning styles. The first few months also taught me another important lesson. Despite how smart my son was, my father's world wasn't fitting his learning style at that stage. Learning style? I didn't even know what that meant. Nobody asked about my learning style when I sat in a classroom with 30 students. Nobody considered it in a college lecture hall and hundreds of students. Suddenly, I was learning about visual learners, auditory learners, reading-writing learners, and kinesthetic learners. My son was very much a little boy who wanted to move, but the curriculum involved lots of cutting, worksheets, and seat work. Meanwhile, I had a toddler and an infant whose primary educational goals seemed to be messing up or grabbing those worksheets. This wasn't quite the peaceful homeschooled atmosphere I had envisioned. After talking with other homeschool moms, I made a decision to switch to 5 in a row. That change was a

0: gift to our family. Each week revolved around a quality children's book. You read the small book for a week, snuggled on the couch together. Then the curriculum explored the history, geography, science, art, and language arts through the story. It felt natural and could be done in 30 minutes to an hour. Alongside it, we used Teach Your Child to Read in 100 Easy Lessons. If you're teaching a child to read, I highly recommend it. But here's my biggest reading advice for new homeschool parents. Don't panic. My first child finished kindergarten reading chapter books. My second and third children completed the same program and still weren't reading fluently until just before third grade. My fourth child read by first grade, and my fifth child didn't really take off reading until third grade. We prayed. We encouraged. We kept books around. We refused to label them poor readers, and eventually every single one of them learned. Confidence came. Ability came. God was faithful. Back to my father's world. After several years with five in a row, my oldest informed me that he was officially done sitting around reading books. Most Charlotte Mason-style curriculum is very literature-heavy. Moms love that. Little boys sometimes have other opinions. I had already purchased enough used My Father's World curriculum to educate future generations. Homeschool moms understand this. We accumulate books like squirrels preparing for winter. And honestly, some of our most memorable homeschool years came during that season. When we studied countries and cultures, we created passports and customs stations in our house. The kids dressed up in traditional clothing. When we studied medieval history, we hiked through Oregon mountains wearing knit costumes and carrying wooden swords. Learning became a family adventure. During those years, we were living in Bend, Oregon, and one of the greatest blessings was discovering the homeschool community. Every year on the first day of public school, local homeschool families celebrated what we affectionately called Freedom Day. Instead of sitting in a classroom, hundreds of homeschoolers gathered at a local park for sunshine, picnics, and play. It was our way of celebrating the freedom and flexibility that homeschooling provided. We also formed a co-op with like-minded families. Together, we explored businesses, factories, parks, nature preserves, theaters, and museums. We celebrated holidays, organized field trips, and gave our children opportunities to learn alongside friends. One of the biggest misconceptions about homeschooling is that children aren't socialized. My children actually look up from their phones and look you in the eyes when they talk to you. Evaluating each season. One lesson homeschooling continually reinforced was the importance of reevaluating each year. What worked one year didn't necessarily work the next. As our family grew, I found that My Father's World, combined with additional math programs, sometimes had us sitting around the kitchen table far too long. We were slowly recreating a traditional classroom at home. That wasn't the goal. At one point, we enrolled in a homeschool charter program. The benefits were significant. The program provided approximately $1,200 per child annually for educational expenses, along with classes, tutoring, and activities. The downside was that it was state-funded and therefore followed many public school requirements, including Common Core testing and daily attendance tracking. But God used every season to teach us something valuable. When God called us south. In 2019, we felt the Lord leading our family to move south. Little did we know how much life was about to change. While waiting for our house to sell, our homeschool took on an entirely different shape. That year became what I affectionately call our child-led education season. We included theme weeks, cars. We visited car washes and spent time with an auto mechanic friend who taught them about engines and vehicle maintenance. Food. Each child planned and prepared meals with me. Sports. We attended high school ball games and learned through those experiences. It provided the flexibility we needed while having a house on the market during 2020. My oldest did, however, inform me that he preferred structure and was ready to return workbooks. School on wheels. Then came one of the greatest adventures of our homeschooling journey, RV life. Many families dream about traveling America. After finally selling the house, all seven of us climbed into a Class C RV and hit the road. Years earlier, we had taken a three-month cross-country trip while using America the Beautiful curriculum. We studied places and then visited them in real life. This trip was different. We didn't have a house waiting for us. We thought we knew where we were headed, but God had different plans. what we expected to be a temporary season became nearly 2 years of full-time RV living. Looking back, I wouldn't trade those years for anything. Each morning began with family devotions. After that, the children worked through master books, math, and language arts. The rest of the education happened naturally. Geography came alive because we were living in it. History became real because we stood where it happened. Science surrounded us at national parks, museums, forests, mountains, and beaches. Social studies became something we experienced rather than simply read about. The entire country became our classroom. What priceless time together as a family. Back to a stick and brick. Eventually, we settled in Tennessee and returned to life in a traditional home. With another transition came another curriculum change. This time we found Gather Round. We loved its ability to teach multiple grade levels together while allowing each child to work independently at his or her own level. For math, we experimented with Triad Math. The children appreciated the concept, though they occasionally reminded me that the videos felt a little old school. Every homeschool family eventually becomes part teacher, part principal, part curriculum reviewer. The hardest year. This past year may have been the most challenging school year of my entire homeschooling journey. Part of the challenge involved my health. I'm battling Lyme disease. I don't share that for sympathy, but perspective. At the same time, my senior decided he wanted to attend public school. We wanted to meet more homeschoolers, so we enrolled my sophomore and middle school students in a tutorial program at our large church where they attended classes 1 day a week and completed assignments at home. My younger children attended the enrichment program. Suddenly, I found myself managing multiple educational systems at once: public school applications, tutorial schedules, teacher communication, assignments, supply list, events, deadlines, emails, glue sticks. So many glue sticks. I remember thinking, this is not what I signed up for. My senior thrived socially and academically in public school. He earned a 3.9 GPA with what I considered relatively little effort. But eventually, we decided to bring him back home for his final semester. He had been recruited as a Division I pole vaulter and was navigating college decisions, athletics, work, and future plans. Homeschooling once again provided the flexibility our family needed. As I write this, our graduate is prayerfully deciding between collegiate athletics and staying closer to home while continuing to grow his business and deepen his relationship with God, family, and friends. We are trusting the Lord to guide his path, what really matters. After 13 years, I've come to realize that homeschooling isn't primarily about curriculum. It's about discipleship and relationships. One of my favorite projects has been our Before You Graduate list. It included practical life skills that we want every child to learn before adulthood: cooking, laundry, gardening, changing a tire, public speaking, personal finance, self-defense, fishing, basic home maintenance, scripture memorization, learning to barbecue, cleaning a fish, sewing, treating common illnesses. These things matter. Academic knowledge is important, but so is knowing how to manage a household, serve others, and live responsibly. The challenges nobody talks about. Of course, homeschooling isn't always picturesque. Teaching multiple grade levels is challenging, as is helping a child with algebra while a toddler colors on worksheets. Trying to prevent babies from eating Legos and managing attitudes. Every homeschool mom I know has threatened to put her children on the yellow bus at least once. Most homeschool kids would probably love riding the bus, just not to be gone for 8 hours every day. Last year, I seriously considered enrolling one of my children in school because he simply wasn't applying himself. He realized I was serious, which improved his attitude dramatically. There were days when worship music transformed the atmosphere in our home, and prayer became our only strategy. There were days when I lost patience and needed to apologize. Days when I questioned myself, and days when God gently reminded me that His grace is sufficient. When I couldn't, He could. Was it worth it? Without question, homeschooling has been the best parenting decision we ever made. Today, our children are well-traveled, capable, hardworking, social, and confident. If I could encourage a young homeschool parent with one thing, it would be this: you don't need the perfect curriculum. You don't need the perfect schedule. You don't need to have everything figured out. You just start. Join groups, ask friends, allow mess. pray, and enjoy many movie nights with stovetop Amish popcorn and grass-fed butter. Janai Ali is an author, entrepreneur, wife, and homeschooling mother of five. She encourages others through faith, mindset, and the what's now of life. Find her on Instagram at MindsetMama and at Janai What Now online at JanaiWhatNow.com. Book review: Professionalizing Motherhood, Encouraging, Educating, and Equipping Mothers at Home. Review by Amber Kennan. As I prayed about which book to share for this review, I kept coming back to Professionalizing Motherhood by Jill Savage. I read it early in my homemaking and mothering journey, and it gave me actionable steps to practice the craft of motherhood to my highest potential. I stumbled upon it in the parenting section of my local library shortly after leaving college, having already decided to stay home with my first daughter full-time. I hadn't been home long before I picked up on the world's judgment, the idea that a woman who chooses not to pursue a career outside the home was somehow wasting her talents, was pervasive. I felt strongly that motherhood was where I could challenge myself most. No office job had ever asked me to grow in patience, creativity, resourcefulness, budgeting, teaching, conflict resolution, and spiritual discipleship, often all before lunch. This book legitimized what the Lord was whispering to my heart in simple, immediately applicable terms. The introduction invites a shift in thinking about the profession of motherhood. Savage addresses the irrationality of society's argument clearly and without apology. The very skills the world claims are wasted at home, like organization, leadership, financial management, and creative problem solving, are used more, not less, in running a household and raising children. She lays a foundation for mothering built on relationship with God, establishing that this role is our greatest ministry. Not something squeezed in around the real work, but the work itself. One of the most important lessons for me was in the day-to-day reality of nursing babies, homeschooling, managing a household budget, and for many of us helping run a farm or a business on top of it all, self-care can start to feel like a luxury we can't afford. From the very beginning of the book, Jill explains that neglecting ourselves isn't exactly sustainable or sacrificial in the way we sometimes think. It was a good and necessary lesson. A depleted mother cannot give from an empty well for long, and this book gives practical ways to begin filling that well again. Rest, friendship, time with God, and pursuing interests that make us us, not just mom. Part 2 gives actionable strategies for keeping the marriage strong, even when children demand so much attention that it quietly slips to the back burner, and identifies co-workers, mentors, women further down the road, and those in the same season who offer companionship and accountability. Motherhood was never meant to be a solo endeavor. Parts 3 and 4 cover tools of the trade: fun, creativity, grace, humor, and organization. Not as extras, but as essential equipment. These tools tie everything together with the reminder that we are in partnership with God in this calling, which means intentional growth rather than assuming the skills of motherhood will simply arrive on their own. Looking back as a mother of several, homeschool mom, a farmer, as an agriculture educator, and a manager of multiple businesses, I see how much the foundation laid in those early years has played out in all aspects of my life. The principles Savage planted became a lens for stewardship in every area of my life. I'd recommend it to any young woman contemplating marriage and parenting, a new mom or a mom of school-age children feeling led to make the switch from workplace to home. Reflection questions at the end of each chapter make this an excellent choice for a mom's group or ladies' Bible study as well. Review in one word: foundational. Reading level: adult. Genre: Christian living, parenting. Page count: 304. Book price: $16. Author: Jill Savage. Publisher: Zondervan. Budding Creatives: Encouraging the Next Generation. Calling all youth. If you are around 16 years old or under, send us your creative work for a chance to see it published in Plain Values. Just follow the instructions at the end of this column. Poem by Haven Smith, age 13. About the Creator. Haven lives in Ohio with her big family. She loves caring for her backyard chickens, writing poems, and making lunch for her dad every day. She also dreams of being a homesteader someday. Haven said this about her poem: With my poem, I wanted to capture the hope and excitement of the cozy holidays. Soon fall will be over. Finished is Halloween, but Christmas is coming. Long live the king. Snow's at our door, turkey's being baked. Outside we sled, though the leaves are raked. Hats on with mittens, outside the wind does blow. Fall, drop the flakes of white, fluffy snow. In the holiday time, a thank you is all I can say for all the blessings of Thanksgiving Day. Thank you for hot cocoa, the gifts that make me glad, the Christmas cards, things that cheer me when I'm sad. Thank you for it all, Christmas, I'll look forward. A very happy birthday, Lord. Calling all youth, send us your submissions. Budding Creatives highlights the hobbies and talents of the next generation. We believe that as we invest in the youth of today, they'll be encouraged to nurture their gifts or find freedom in pursuing new ones that will help build and shape the future. If you are around 16 and under, we'd love to see the things that capture your imagination. It could be something you wrote, perhaps a short story or poem, a drawing, photography, a recipe you enjoy making, a craft or project you designed and or built, etc. We look forward to hearing from you, with your parents' permission, of course. Please include your name, age, and one or two sentences about yourself, plus a short description of your work. Send all submissions to reachout@plainvalues.com and put creatives in the subject line, or to Plain Values Attention Creative, P.O. Box 201, Winesburg, Ohio 44690. 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
2: I'm Dr. Anthony Lizowitz, and this is Climate Connections. More than 80% of young people in the U.S. say they are worried about climate change.
3: Whether it's going outside to play in extreme heat or if it's about the jobs that they're going to be able to access in the future, the world that they are living in is being shaped by our changing climate.
2: But Laura Shifter of the Aspen Institute says a recent survey that her group commissioned reveals that many teens do not fully understand the issue. Only about half of the teens surveyed know that climate change is mostly caused by carbon pollution from human activities like burning fossil fuels. And even fewer know that nearly all climate scientists have concluded that human activity is causing climate change. But Shifter says that teens who reported hearing some or a lot about climate change from their teachers were more likely to answer the questions correctly than those who had not.
3: So I think that also shows a lot of potential around how we can address these misunderstandings by teaching about it in school and having conversations with our kids at home. It just shows that we can do a lot more to talk about it and teach it.
2: Shifter says her group offers resources to help school districts include climate education in their curricula, and parents and teachers talk about climate change with kids. Climate Connections is produced by the Yale Center for Environmental Communication. To learn more about climate change, visit climateconnections.org.
4: The following is the poetry moment. The following is a poem entitled Working in the Rain by Robert Morgan. Robert Morgan was born in 1944 in Hendersonville, North Carolina, and is a scholar of Appalachian folklore and history, whose novels set in Western Carolina have attracted millions of readers, including Gap Creek and The Truest Pleasure. Sinners make better characters. Working in the Rain. My father loved more than anything to work outside in wet weather. Beginning at daylight, he'd go out in dripping brush to mow or pull weeds for hogs and chickens. First, his shoulders got damp, and the drops from his hat ran down his back. When even his armpits were soaked, he came in to dry out by the fire, make coffee, read a little, but if the rain continued, he'd soon be restless and go out to sharpen tools from the shed, or carry wood in from the pile, then open up the puddle to the drain, working by steps back into the downpour. I thought he saw the privacy of rain, the one time no one was likely to be out, and he was left to the intimacy of drops, touching every leaf and tree in the woods, and the easy muttering of drip and runoff, the shine of pools behind grass dams. He could not resist the long ritual, the companionship and freedom of falling weather, or even the cold drenching, the heavy soap and chill of clothes and sobbing of fingers and sacrifice of shoes that earned a baking by the fire and washed fatigue after the wandering and loneliness in the country of rain, in the country of rain, in the country of rain.
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1: Welcome to our reading of The Plain Dealer for Friday, October 9, 2026. This is Mary Horvath, and we turn to the front page. Lakefront Connector. Convention Center Expansion. Bibb draws a line at the lakefront. Mayor says funded land bridge project won't slow for a pie-in-the-sky project at the Convention Center. Cleveland is preparing to take a major step toward building its long-awaited lakefront land bridge, and Mayor Justin Bibb has a blunt message for those floating a competing vision for the waterfront. The city isn't putting its plans on hold for a convention center expansion that has yet to move beyond the drawing board. We've waited 100 years to build a world-class lakefront, Bibb told Cleveland.com Wednesday. I'm not going to squander that opportunity with a pie-in-the-sky project. The warning comes as Cleveland prepares to seek qualifications from teams interested in designing and building the North Coast Connector, a project backed by approximately $150 million in state and federal grant awards that would transform access between downtown and Lake Erie. Meanwhile, Cuyahoga County and Destination Cleveland are exploring the possibility of expanding the county-owned Huntington Convention Center north toward the lake into the same general area where the city intends to build its land bridge. But the two proposals are hardly on equal footing. The city's connector has been years in the making, has secured substantial public funding, and is advancing toward construction. The convention center expansion, by contrast, has no formal proposal, engineering plan, identified financing, or established timeline that Cleveland officials have seen. And city leaders are making clear that they have no intention of jeopardizing the land bridge's funding or delaying its progress to accommodate an expansion that may never materialize. I've not seen a financing proposal for a new convention center expansion, Bibb said. I don't know how they're going to pay for it. Jessica Trevisano, Bibb's deputy chief of staff and chief strategy officer, said attempting to design the land bridge around a hypothetical convention center expansion would already have consequences for the city's schedule. Any design around a convention center expansion would already have project timeline implications, she told Cleveland.com. Those delays would carry significant financial risks. The city's state and federal grants are specifically designated for transportation improvements, including replacing a stretch of the Shoreway with a slower boulevard, improving pedestrian access along West 3rd and East 9th Streets, and building the land bridge. To preserve that funding, Cleveland must adhere to the scope, budget, and schedule it laid out to the government, Trevisano said. Tom McNair, the city's chief of integrated development, said the connector has been publicly planned and funded for nearly 4 years with support from the county executive and Destination Cleveland. A radical departure at this stage, he said, is very challenging for us. Cleveland officials said they first learned of discussions about a possible northward convention center expansion in June, when Destination Cleveland briefly presented the concept to Bibb. Trevisano said that the concept shown that day was immediately discussed as not feasible. A broader meeting followed in July involving the city, county, convention center representatives, and the North Coast Waterfront Development Corporation, the nonprofit created by Cleveland to help guide lakefront development. Talks since then have stayed conceptual, Trevisano said. Beyond a market analysis, comparing Cleveland's convention space with other cities, she said, the city has seen no engineering or financing plan. The concepts discussed so far took a convention center-first approach that minimized the bridge, McNair said. The city's approach is the opposite. Design the connector first and determine whether convention center expansion can fit around it. If there is a way for the convention center to expand around that work, that this conversation that we're open to having, Maris said. County officials declined an interview, but provided Cleveland.com with a statement emphasizing the public's investment in the convention center and its economic impact. The public has invested millions of dollars into the Huntington Convention Center, and it is a significant economic driver for downtown Cleveland and Cuyahoga County, County spokesperson Kelly Woodard said in a statement. We are working collaboratively with the City of Cleveland to understand how the Lakefront Connector Bridge will interact with the Convention Center's current operations and how it could impact future opportunities for growth. The latest push for more space is driven in part by a market study comparing Cleveland's Convention Center with those of other cities. This summer, consultants from Convention Sports and Leisure International told the board of the Cuyahoga County Convention Facilities Development Corporation, which oversees the center, that Cleveland ranked near the bottom of 15 convention markets it studied. The market average is 341,000 square feet of exhibit space. The consultant said Cleveland could need up to 180,000 more square feet, plus more ballroom space and up to 2,000 more hotel rooms. Exhibit space matters because of who uses it. Conventions and trade shows produce nearly 70% of the center's event revenue in the first half of 2026, while meetings, the most common type of event, brought in about 7%, according to the board's financial reports. A $51 million project folded the former Global Center for Health Innovation into the Convention Center. It doubled the ballroom to 52,000 square feet and added meeting space and a terrace, but did not increase the Convention Center's 225,000 square feet of exhibit space. Destination Cleveland President and CEO David Gilbert, a Convention Center board member who said the renovation is already paying for itself, urged colleagues to take this study seriously and be thinking about starting to explore an expansion of the convention center. Other board members were skeptical. City and county representatives asked whether Cleveland should first invest in the public auditorium, which connects to the convention center by tunnel. If you're investing money, maybe the money that is invested should be in public auditorium to make improvements there, as opposed to building brand new or an expansion, said board member Bonnie Tuen, Cleveland's recently retired chief operating officer. CSL consultant John Katz said the auditorium space wasn't counted because convention planners prefer to have everything under one roof. The center is also beating its goals with its current footprint. General Manager Mike Campo told the board he expects 135 events this year, above a goal of 125, and 120,000 hotel room nights above the 118,000 projected. The city describes the North Coast Connector as a project that will restore access and repair more than a century-old divide between the grassy lawns of Mall Sea and Lake Erie. The initial work includes the pedestrian land bridge, the conversion of a stretch of the shoreway into a lower-speed boulevard, and related infrastructure intended to reconnect downtown with the lakefront. Opening up that land is the point. The broader lakefront plan envisions 16 acres of green space, a multimodal transportation hub, 1,300 mixed-income residential units, and 3 million square feet of office, retail, and entertainment space. With the Browns scheduled to leave their lakefront stadium after the 2028 season, up to 50 acres of lakefront land could become available for redevelopment. The $284 million first phase North Coast Connector project has received approximately $150 million in state and federal grant awards. The project received a nearly $60 million Infrastructure for Rebuilding America grant in October 2024, nearly $70 million through the Federal Reconnecting Communities Program, and $20 million from the state in June 2024, according to city announcements. the city is now preparing to move into a progressive design-build procurement process. An industry forum for prospective design-build teams is scheduled for October 28, and Cleveland expects to release a request for qualifications by the end of the year. A federal environmental review that will help determine the project's footprint is now getting underway, Trevisano said. City officials say they are open to exploring whether the projects can coexist, provided a convention center expansion does not force changes to the connector. What we've communicated is that the convention center needs to work around the North Coast connector, not the other way around, Trevisano said. The North Coast Connector is planned to begin at Mall C, the lawn beside City Hall, and cross the railroad tracks and Shoreway to reach the lakefront. We have been trying to connect to our lakefront for generations, McNair said. We have the opportunity to move on it now, and we are not risking a delay of that project for something that doesn't exist yet. Bibb also pointed to other pressures on public money, including nearly $500 million funding gap at Gateway and federal and state cuts to programs such as Medicaid and SNAP. Maybe there'll be an expanded convention center, but I can't pontificate on what's going to happen 5, 10, 15, 20 years from now, Bibb said. The North Coast Connector is a priority. I'm focused on landing the plane that's in front of me, and that's building a world-class connector and a world-class lakefront that the residents of Cleveland deserve. Ohio Supreme Court, a favorable ruling for the victims of sexual assault. The court upheld a rape conviction for a Cleveland man in a case involving an alleged drugged drink. Ohio's top court has upheld a rape conviction for a Cleveland man accused of sexually assaulting an intoxicated woman in 2010. The news comes amid national attention to questions of intoxication and consent following a lawsuit against Cornell University over its handling of a student's allegation that she was gang-raped at a frat house in 2024. The Ohio Supreme Court's unanimous Thursday decision was a reversal from the 8th District Court of Appeals, which determined there wasn't enough evidence to support a rape conviction for Robin McLean, 37. The case relied heavily on circumstantial evidence, which caused the courts to rule differently on the issue. Cuyahoga County Prosecutor Mike O'Malley called the decision a favorable ruling for the victims of sexual assault. It just establishes that their testimony means something, O'Malley said. Oftentimes, in these particular cases, they're the only ones who are there. The case stems from a March 1, 2010 incident where a woman was sitting at a West Park bar when several men tried hitting on her, but she rebuffed their advances. After taking a sip of her vodka tonic, she remembered almost nothing until she woke up in a parking lot, beaten up, with her pants unzipped and clearly violated, she testified. The woman, who had bruises on her knees, a cut on her lip, a bruise on her hip, and a bruise on her right elbow, later said she recalled being pushed from the back seat of a car. A nurse who examined her could not identify what caused the bruises. The woman went to the hospital, and a rape kit found sperm cells near her vaginal area. Medical officials were unable to accurately test the survivor for the presence of date rape drugs because it had been too long since the assault, court records said. Though the rape happened in 2010, McLean wasn't indicted until a decade later. The survivor testified that she never got a response from police, something investigators disputed. The case went cold until 2020. That's when Cuyahoga County Prosecutor's Office's Gold Unit stepped in, otherwise known as genetic operations. Linking DNA, the unit uses DNA evidence to investigate cold cases, received information from a forensic genealogy company, narrowing down the suspects to McLean and one of his relatives. Investigators surveilled McLean, eventually finding his DNA on a cigarette butt. That DNA, confirmed by additional testing, proved McLean had sexual contact with the woman on the night of her assault, court records said. When police questioned McLean about the sexual encounter, he said he had never seen the woman before. In late 2023, a Cuyahoga County jury found McLean guilty of one count of substantial impairment rape. He was acquitted of a forcible rape charge. Judge William Vaudrey sentenced McLean to 6 years in prison and required him to register as a Tier 3 sex offender. In a March 2025 decision, the 8th District Court of Appeals ruled 2-1 to vacate McLean's sentence, saying prosecutors failed to prove the survivor was substantially impaired at the time of the assault and that McLean knew she was substantially impaired at the time. The appeals court noted the standard for whether a person is too impaired to consent to sex is not neatly defined by existing law. As this court has previously recognized, the waters can be murky in determining whether a defendant knew or should have known that an alleged victim was substantially impaired, 8th District Judge Michael John Ryan wrote. Judge Emanuela Groves agreed

for the jury to decide it believed the victim's account of the night. Here, the woman's testimony by itself was sufficient to establish that from the time she took a sip of her drink at the bar until she woke up in the parking lot, her ability to appraise or control her conduct was diminished, Ohio Supreme Court Justice Joseph Dieters wrote. Cuyahoga County Assistant Prosecutor Sarah Denny said she spoke to the survivor after the court's ruling. The survivor was crying happy tears when we called and told her, Denny said. She was very relieved that they made the right decision in this case. Cuyahoga County Public Defender Colin Sweeney, who represented McLean, declined to comment. McLean is currently incarcerated at the Noble Correctional Institution. He is scheduled for release in November 2030. Peninsula Parks System Farm clash over the future of field. Summit Metro Parks wants to preserve 12 acres used by Zaley's Farm and Market because of its archaeological significance. After more than 8 years of farming a 32-acre field along Everett Road, Zaley's Farm and Market could lose more than a third of the land under a new Summit Metro Parks lease offer. The park district wants to preserve 12 acres because of the property's Native American archaeological significance while allowing the Zaley family to continue farming 22.5 acres. The current lease runs through the 2027 growing season. Farm owner John Zaley Sr., 81, said losing the acreage could be devastating and possibly disrupt the farm's sweet corn production and its ability to supply Peninsula customers and Giant Eagles from Vermilion to Chagrin Falls. It's not just, oh, well, just go plant another field, Zaley said. That doesn't work. It's very complicated. The Everett Road field is particularly important because its higher elevation and drainage allow the family to plant corn when other fields are too wet, he said. Staggered plantings also help keep sweet corn available as different crops ripen. The dispute centers on the eastern portion of the field, which is part of the Everett Knoll Complex, an archaeological site containing evidence of Native Americans dating back as far as 8,000 years. Megan Schaefer, Summit Metro Parks Supervisor of Cultural Resources, said the site includes a burial area dating to roughly 100 BC to 450 AD. Ancestral human remains were documented there in the 1800s and found again during Cleveland Museum of Natural History excavations in the 1970s. Recent archaeological work by Summit Metro Parks and the University of Akron from 2021 through 2025 uncovered flint toolmaking debris, projectile points, beads, and other features, including large earth ovens. That discovery was a pretty significant one to understand how the community was using the space, Schaefer said. Zaley's Farm and Market sells corn at its Peninsula Market and to Giant Eagle stores and other markets across Northeast Ohio. The farm draws families for its fall corn maze, hay rides, and farmer's market. The farm has been in the family since the 1930s. Currently, Zaley's wife, Paula, son and daughter, Johnny Jr. and Georgia, both work at the farm with their four children who tag along, ranging from 8 to 17 in age. There's no other place that is family-oriented, and we can bring our children here and have fun, the third-generation farmer said. We love the community, we love the people, we love the children, and they've been coming for generations. The family leases 141 acres for farming, meaning the 12 acres represent about 8% of its total farmland. But Zaley said the Everett Fields location makes it difficult to replace. Summit Metro Parks owns the property, which is within the boundaries of the Cuyahoga Valley National Park, and has leased it to the Zaleys for most of the duration. The park district shortened the lease in 2023 to give both sides time to consider the future of the field. Lindsay Smith,
the Park District's

0: chief of marketing and communications said the new proposal is its best and final offer. It's a really generous and attractive offer to have two-thirds of the field still available for business as usual and just a small portion for the Summit Metro Parks, Smith said. If the family rejects the offer, one possibility is that it would stop leasing the field, Smith said. There is no deadline for the Saleys to accept the proposal. The 12 acres of land have been on the National Register of Historic Places since 1993. The park district is beginning a process under the Native American Graves Protection and Repatriation Act, NAGPRA, a federal law governing the treatment and repatriation of certain Native American human remains and cultural items. Summit Metro Parks has contacted several tribal nations, but formal consultation on artifacts recovered during its recent work has not yet begun, Schaefer said. The Wyandotte Nation previously established a cultural affiliation with ancestral remains found at the site in the 70s. Heather Miller, a Navajo with Summit Metro Parks, said that more nuances should be considered, including the need for preserving and Ohio's deep Native American history. These are historical places, and they're being used for other things, Miller said. The real conversation is, why would someone want to deface something that is history and so important to another group of people? That's really, in my opinion, the question. The park district has not decided what to do with the 12 acres if they are removed from agricultural use. Possibilities include restoring the land to a more natural landscape and interpreting its indigenous history. Miller did not comment on plans. Zaley disputes the significance of the archaeological findings and said he does not believe there are human remains in the area where his family farms. He said he was unaware of the federal repatriation law. If you plow the land up, you will find little flint ships, maybe a piece of shale. You might find what people call a point or an arrowhead or a broken piece. That's anywhere, Zaley said. Who would want to keep them? I would give them back to whoever would want them. The family has not decided whether to accept the new lease. Zaley said it is calculating the potential effect on crop yields, wholesale accounts, and the farm's long-term viability. Certainly couldn't survive without it, he said. We turn now to the sports news from Plain Dealer for Friday, October 9, 2026. Guardians beat White Sox to force Game 5. Guardians 9, White Sox 5. The offseason can wait. The Guards score 6 in the 6th and beat the White Sox to erase a 2-0 series deficit and force a winner-take-all Saturday in Cleveland. The Guardians, for the second straight game, poked a pine-tarf-covered finger in the eye of fate and played on. They scored 6 runs in the 6th inning Thursday night to beat the White Sox 9-5 and force a winner-take-all Game 5 in the American League Division Series on Saturday at 8 p.m. at Progressive Field. When the Guardians arrived in Chicago on Tuesday, they trailed the best of 5 series 2-0. It meant they had to win 3 straight elimination games. They're at 2 and counting. The Guardians have reached the postseason 19 times. They have never rallied from a 2-0 deficit. Overall, only 10 teams have done so in the best of 5 series. Thursday's victory was not a work of art. Rookie starter Parker Messick didn't have it. The White Sox took a 2-0 lead on a base-loaded walk and sacrifice fly, another run scored on a hit-by-pitch. For the second straight game, the Guardians brought Jose Ramirez and the offense. Ramirez, following his breakout performance in Game 3, homered and drove in 3 runs as the Guards finished with 10 hits. The Guardians entered the 6th trailing 4-3. When the inning ended, they led 9-4. They sent 10 men to the plate: Travis Bezzana, Patrick Bailey, Ramirez, Chase DeLauder, and Joe Adell drove in runs. Adele's two-run single ended scoring and gave him RBI in the last two games. Four of those runs in the sixth were charged to closer Grant Taylor, who saved games one and two for the White Sox by pitching five and a third combined innings. Thursday's 9-5 win meshed nicely with their 9-3 win in Game 3. It is the second time in franchise history they've scored nine runs in consecutive postseason games. The first time was in Games 3 and 4 in the 1997 World Series. The game ended in intrigue. After pitching the final two innings in Game 3, closer Cade Smith pitched the eighth on Thursday, but it was replaced in the ninth by Gavin Williams, and Miguel Vargas homered and Manetaka Murakami walked. Williams, scheduled to start Game 5, was in the bullpen for Thursday's game. He was scheduled to throw a bullpen session, but instead worked the ninth inning. The Guardians trailed 2-0 after the fourth dusted off an offensive part of their game that they'd ignored through the first three games of the ALDS, the home run, to take a 3-2 lead. Bailey, pinch-hitting for Austin Hedges, opened the fifth inning with a homer down the right field line to make it 2-1. It was Cleveland's first postseason pinch-hit homer since Jonkenzie Noel went deep against the Yankees in Game 3 of the 2024 ALCS. The switch-hitting Bailey hit a 3-1 pitch from Eric Fetty, who relieved Hagen Smith in the first inning. Stephen Kwan followed Bailey's homer with a single to bring Ramirez to the plate and Jordan Hicks out of the Chicago bullpen. Ramirez drove an 0-1 fastball at 100 miles per hour over the fence in right field for a 3-2 lead. It was his fifth postseason homer and 43rd postseason hit, tying him with Jim Thome for third in franchise history. In Game 3 on Wednesday, Ramirez went 2-for-4 with two RBI and a stolen base. Ramirez underwent hamate bone surgery on his left hand on June 16 in his struggle to regain his form. What if he's found it in October? The Guardians, however, couldn't hold the lead as the White Sox scored twice in the bottom of the fifth to reclaim the lead 4-3. Manager Stephen Vogt needed three pitchers just to get through the inning. Tanner Bibee made his first appearance since September 26, started the bottom of the fifth, but was replaced by lefty Tim Herron after walking two of the three batters he faced. Herron came on to face Murakami, Chicago's left-handed cleanup hitter. He allowed a single to load the bases before hitting Sam Antonacci to force home a run and tie the score at 3-3. Brendan Doyle followed with a sacrifice fly to center for a 4-3 Chicago lead. After Herron walked Kyle Steele, Eric Sobrowski relieved and finally ended the inning by striking out Braden Montgomery. The White Sox took a 2-0 lead in the third as Messick struggled with his control. Number 9 hitter Colson Montgomery opened the inning with a check swing single on the first base side of the mound. Messick stumbled, pursuing the ball, but had no chance to make a play. Chase Meidroff, batting leadoff, doubled Montgomery to third with a liner into the left field corner. Messick struck out Randall Grucic, but issued consecutive walks to Miguel Vargas and Murakami to score Montgomery for a 1-0 lead. Sean Armstrong relieved and limited the damage. He gave up a sacrifice fly to Antonucci to make it 2-0, but retired Doyle on a grounder to first. Messick, facing the White Sox for his sixth time this season, allowed two runs on two hits in 2 1/3 innings. He's 0-1 with a 5.40 ERA in two ALDS starts. Browns. Watson welcomes the naysayers to his bandwagon. Deshaun Watson, on folks acknowledging that he can still play, appreciate it. Browns fans aren't the only ones who have climbed onto the Deshaun Watson bandwagon as he rides the wave of his three-game winning streak, including three game-winning fourth-quarter drives. Many of his critics, both locally and nationally, have also changed their opinion of Watson and now acknowledge he has something left in the tank. And although he's made a point of blocking out the noise over the past 5 years here, it's impossible not to notice some of the accolades he's receiving during the hot streak, including from some of his harshest detractors. "Appreciate it," he said Wednesday as he prepares to face the Jets at the Meadowlands on Sunday. "That's pretty much it. Keep the main thing the main thing. Keep working. It's a humbling league, and never too high, never too low. We just stay neutral. Keep working every day, finding ways to get better, and appreciate it." Watson is also spending more and more time with his teammates and not keeping to himself as much, which he's done a lot over the past 5 years. He recently attended KC Concepcion's birthday party at Fahrenheit and attended the Guardians game on Monday with Jared Verse, where he was cheered. He's had the offense over to his house on the east side of Cleveland to hang out and bond, and he's planning to do so even more. The camaraderie off the field has resulted in more chemistry on it over the past few weeks. You know, spending time with each other, watching film together, talking over routes, getting some extra work after practice, watching some extra tape, Watson said. All those little things that you've got to do to be able to try to be on the same page and be able to see it through the same lenses. That's the most important. He's certainly developing a strong connection with rookie receiver Denzel Boston, who leads the team with 284 receiving yards on 13 receptions, 21.8-yard average, with a long catch of 60 during last Thursday night's victory over the Steelers. "Yeah, the more we play, the more we get more reps, the more confidence we build in each other," Watson said, and that chemistry continues to build. But as far as just kind of me looking for him directly, I think just kind of going through the game plan, depending on what play is called and what coverage we're getting. I'm just trying to find the open guy, and he's been doing a heck of a job. Whenever his number is called and his opportunity comes, he makes those plays, and he's just going to continue to get better and better each week. Watson has often been seen going over a route or play with Boston on the sidelines, and on several occasions, he's audibled to deep balls based on what they're seeing, including on Boston's two long TD catches. I think it's just constant communication, always talking to each other, seeing what we see through film, Boston said Wednesday. Of course, on the field stuff, we miss something. Going back over it, making sure that we hit it after practice or before practice, whenever we have time. And also, I think it again just comes down to continuing to build trust, him having an understanding that I'm going to be there where I'm supposed to be, when I'm supposed to be there, and knowing that he's going to find me when the time comes. The more big plays Boston makes, the more aggressive Watson has become in throwing to him downfield. "I mean, it feels good," Watson said. "You have a guy that is very confident in himself, especially being so young, and each week is gaining experience and wisdom. And as a quarterback, it's good to have those types of receivers that can make those big plays." Watson has also continued to show faith in Jerry Jeudy, with whom he worked out a lot in the offseason in Miami. On Sunday, Jeudy rewarded him with three clutch catches on three targets, including two on the game-winning field goal drive. He kicked it off with a 17-yarder over the middle that was one of the key plays of the game. "That's something that we don't forget about Jerry," Watson said. "Jerry's been around. He's been a leader. He's been that vet in that receiving room, making sure all the young guys are staying on task. And then, whenever his opportunities come, he takes advantage of it. And those opportunities came, and he made some great plays at the end, and he was ready for those. That's what vets do. Sometimes, depending on the game plan and the way the game goes, you might not get too many opportunities. You only have one football. so we try to spread it around as much as possible. But whenever your opportunities come like he did, he took advantage and helped us win. A big part of Watson's game this season has been his mobility on the designed runs, scramble, RPOs, and keepers. Heading into the Jets game, he's second on the team with 127 rushing yards and 31 carries for 4.1 yard average. Some of his biggest plays have come off scramble drill, including the game-winning touchdown pass to Harold Fannin Jr. in the victory over the Panthers in the home opener. But while others might be surprised by his mobility coming off two Achilles surgeries, he is not. "No, not at all," he said. "Like I mentioned before, it's the work that I put in. I trust my work. I trust the people that helped me get to this stage, and I'm confident in everything that I put in. So none of it's a surprise for me." Ideally for the Browns, their running game will continue to improve, and Watson won't have to scramble as much and put himself in harm's way. With the way he's been playing, Browns have a bona fide chance to make the playoffs if he stays healthy. "It's part of the game," Watson said. "It's part of what I do. I've always had that. I've always made plays with my legs whenever those times come. The coach always preaches to play quarterback. So if you can make it and extend a drive and help the team win, then I'm going to do whatever I need to possibly do that." Monken reiterated that Watson has never blinked when asked to run, despite the injuries. But now he wants to see more ball security, something that quarterback's coach Mike Bajakian has been working with him on. "He's got to put the ball away, for God's sake," Monken said. "His ball security's got to improve tremendously, and he's shown that ability throughout his career to make plays with his feet, his confidence in getting outside the pocket. And now he's just trying to do everything he can to be more effective within the pocket, within the scheme of how we do things, and being able to run the ball more effectively to take some of the heat off of him." Watson has said he wants to be one of the chosen ones who can orchestrate game-winning drives in the fourth quarter, and now two of his 11 fourth-quarter career comebacks and three of his 14 game-winning drives have come this season. "It's just the connection, just the chemistry, the belief, the will, the hope, the grit, everything that we put in this offseason," Watson said. "We didn't listen to anything other than what Coach Monk wanted us to build in this foundation, in this room. So we just take one play at a time, and we always have hope until the game is over. The game is never over. So we believe that we can go in and win and play with anybody. And I think that's what helped us in the final drives of these last couple of games. Now he must execute the number one priority of beating the Jets to bolster their playoff hopes." MLB Playoffs ALDS. Rays finish off sweep, extending the Yankees' title drought to 17 years. Another Jeffrey Mayer moment goes against New York this time. New York, Max Fried gave up two home runs. The New York Yankees had one taken off the board by fan interference, and then their season ended Thursday night with a whimper. After Anthony Volpe's would-be tying homer in the bottom of the sixth inning turned into a double on video review, the Yankees did not get a runner past second base. When leadoff hitter Trent Grisham struck out to end the ninth, it capped a 4-3 loss to the Tampa Bay Rays in Game 3 of the AL Division Series in a series sweep that extended the Yankees' championship drought to 17 years. "Disappointment," Game 3 starter Max Fried said. "It's not the way that we wanted it to end, not up to what we were expecting." After sweeping Boston in the wild card round, New York never led against the Rays and has not advanced past a higher-seeded team in the postseason since 2020. Asked to explain why the past two seasons ended without being able to get over the hump, likely AL Cy Young winner Kim Schlittler called it a great question and responded, "I don't really have an answer." Looking at the sports calendar for the weekend ahead, the Guardians play against the White Sox in Game 5 on Saturday at 8 p.m. Coverage on TBS and HBO. The Browns play in New York against the Jets on Sunday afternoon at 1 p.m. coverage on WOIO. We turn now to the business news in the Plain Dealer for Friday, October 9, 2026. Markets falling, tech stocks and reversing bond yields keep Wall Street unsettled. Some sharp reversals kept financial markets unsteady Thursday as oil prices rose and U.S. stock indexes finished mixed. The S&P 500 fell 0.5% for a second straight loss after setting its all-time high. The Dow Jones Industrial Average added 51 points, or 0.1%. The NASDAQ Composite fell 1.3% as technology stocks took particularly hard hits. Stocks felt pressure from a 4.1% rise in the price for a barrel of Brent crude oil, the international standard, to $104.28. It's been pinballing between $96 and nearly $110 over the last month on uncertainty about when the war with Iran will allow the global energy industry to return to normal. Brent got to nearly $106 in the morning before President Donald Trump sent its price veering after saying productive discussions are happening with Iran and that the U.S. military would not attack it before the upcoming U.S. elections in November. That briefly sent Brent toward $103 before it eventually turned back upward. Even sharper swings shook the bond market, where yields have been jumping worldwide to their highest levels in years or even decades, which threatened to slow the economy. The 10-year Treasury yield initially rose with oil prices, going from 5.28% late Wednesday to 5.35% early Thursday morning, but it then fell all the way back to 5.23%. It dropped after the U.S. government said it sold $22 billion in 30-year Treasury bonds at an auction with a high yield of less than 5.62%. That helped bring the 30-year Treasury yield down to 5.6% from 5.73% in the morning. The S&P 500 closed at 7,765.36, down 36.41 points, down 0.47%. The Dow Jones Industrials closed at 51,231.64, up 51.77 points, 0.1%. The NASDAQ closed at 27,193.34, down 345.35 points, down 1.25%. Business food industry, PepsiCo is raising prices on Doritos and some sodas. North American sales were disappointing in the third quarter. PepsiCo plans to raise prices on some snacks and drinks and slash corporate costs after a disappointing performance in North America during the third quarter. The price hikes, which will hit Doritos, Ruffles, Sun Chips, and some sodas, will be in the single-digit percentage range, and prices will still be lower than they were at the start of this year. PepsiCo said Thursday that it must raise prices to recoup rising costs for fuel, aluminum, and agricultural commodities. Many companies, including PepsiCo, have offset rising costs this year by using tariff refunds issued by the U.S. government after the Supreme Court struck down President Donald Trump's far-reaching global tariffs. PepsiCo used its $178 million refund during the most recent quarter, but said that money will not be available in coming quarters. PepsiCo leaned heavily into price increases to combat inflation in the aftermath of the COVID-19 pandemic. The company hiked prices by double-digit percentages for 8 straight quarters in 2022 and 2023 before settling into moderate price increases. Consumers revolted and sales of PepsiCo's drinks and Frito-Lay snacks fell. Last fall, activist investor Elliott Investment Management took a $4 billion stake in the company and began pressing for lower prices. PepsiCo slashed prices on Lay's, Doritos, Cheetos, and Tostitos chips by up to 15% before the Super Bowl. The lower prices have brought back some consumers, but third quarter results remained weaker than hoped. partly due to tepid sales in Canada. Frito-Lay's snack food volumes were flat in the July-September period compared with the same period last year. Beverage volumes fell 2%. Sales of hydration drinks like Gatorade and energy drinks like Celsius were stronger in North America, but soda sales slumped. PepsiCo lowered its earnings expectations for the year, saying it now expects adjusted earnings per share to grow 2.5% to 3.5%, down from a forecast of 5 to 7%. PepsiCo reported better-than-expected revenue for the quarter on the strength of its international business. Net revenue rose 5.6% to $25.27 billion in the July-September period. Wall Street had expected revenue of $24.95 billion. The company said its global snack food volumes increased 4%, the highest rate of growth since 2021. World Cup-related demand for Lay's snacks was strong, and PepsiCo gained share in key markets like China and Brazil. Net income rose 17% to $3.07 billion in the third quarter. Adjusted for one-time items, the company earned $2.34 per share, higher than the $2.29 per share earnings analysts expected. PepsiCo shares rose 3.7% Thursday. Technology. Microsoft suspended from green card program. It will hit workers who come to the U.S. on H-1B visas. President Donald Trump's administration is suspending tech giant Microsoft from a program to apply for green cards for workers who come to the U.S. to live and work using H-1B visas, as it accuses the company of fraud. Supporters of the Republican president have long argued that various programs like the one Vice President J.D. Vance accused Microsoft of abusing essentially empower American companies to recruit foreign workers for jobs that end up undercutting Americans. The announcement came hours before Trump was scheduled to award the National Medal of Technology and Innovation to Microsoft CEO Satya Nadella. Vance said the program from which Microsoft is being suspended requires companies to advertise jobs in America before applying to the Department of Labor to show they need to give a foreign worker a green card because of a lack of American workers. They'll put an advertisement in a small town newspaper. They'll go out there and say, "We have advertised for a position with our company and nobody was responding to it." And they will use that lack of response to then go and replace American workers with what is effectively foreign indentured servants, Vance said. There has been no company in the United States, unfortunately, that has used this system more than Microsoft. Microsoft is number 5 among U.S. employers when it comes to using H-1B visas, according to data from U.S. Citizenship and Immigration Services. Amazon is number 1. Microsoft, which is based in Redmond, Washington, near Seattle, did not immediately respond to a request for comment. Doug Rand, a former senior advisor at USCIS during the Biden administration, called Vance's announcement incoherent. If the Trump administration were truly concerned that H-1B workers were indentured service, then the last thing they would do is block companies from helping their own H-1B workers get green cards, he said. Once you have a green card, you're no longer dependent on your employer for your immigration status. You're a permanent resident who can change jobs and negotiate higher wages without fear. Vance said Microsoft last year laid off 6,000 American workers but also obtained 6,300 H-1B visas and almost 3,000 green cards. If you do the math, for every worker that Microsoft laid off, they replaced that worker with 1.5 foreign indentured servants, Vance said. The H-1B program has long been a target of Trump supporters who say the program undercuts American workers and is rife with abuse. H-1B visas are meant for high-skilled jobs that are difficult to find American workers to fill. Technology companies are the biggest users, with nearly 3/4 of approvals going to workers from India. Real estate mortgage rate rises to highest level in nearly 3 years. The benchmark 30-year fixed rate has climbed to 7.4%. Mortgage rates marched higher for the seventh week in a row, driving the average long-term U.S. home loan rate to its highest level in nearly 3 years. The benchmark 30-year fixed rate mortgage climbed to 7.4% from 7.28% last week, mortgage buyer Freddie Mac said Thursday. 1 year ago, the average rate was 6.3%. The housing market has been stuck in a rut this year, in large part because of rising mortgage rates, which can add hundreds of dollars a month in costs for borrowers, limiting homebuyers' purchasing power and prompting many to put off buying a home. Borrowing costs on 15-year fixed-rate mortgages often sought by borrowers refinancing a home loan also rose this week. That average rate increased to 6.73% from 6.6% last week. A year ago, it was at 5.53%. And with that, we conclude our reading of The Plain Dealer for Friday, October 9, 2026. I hope you have a nice weekend. Thank you for joining me. This is Mary Horvath.
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3: This is Mike Musgrave. I'll be reading more Shel Silverstein. I'll now be reading from the book of his poems, Falling Up. This one's titled Morgan's Curse. Following the trail on the old treasure map, I came to the spot that said, dig right here. And 4 feet down, my spade struck wood, just where the map said a chest would appear. But carved in the side were written these words, a curse upon he who disturbs this gold. Signed Morgan the Pirate, Scourge of the Seas. I read these words, and my blood ran cold. So here I sit, upon untold wealth, trying to figure which is worse. How much do I need this gold? And how much do I need this curse? With the drawing of a person sitting on a chest with his shovel. Needles and pins. Needles and pins, needles and pins. Sew me a sail to catch me the wind. Sew me a sail strong as the gale. Carpenter, bring out your hammers and nails, hammers and nails, hammers and nails. Build me a boat to go chasing the whales, sailing the blue. Find me a captain and sign me a crew. Captain and crew, captain and crew. Take me, oh take me, to anywhere new. This is Mike Musgrave signing off for today. I hope you enjoyed the poetry

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Now it's time for readings from Prevention Magazine Online. This everyday habit could be shrinking your brain. It can have a big impact on your future cognitive health too. Article by Corin Miller. Watching large amounts of TV may shrink your brain over time, according to new research. This brain shrinkage is linked to cognitive issues down the road. There are a few ways to reduce the health risks associated with TV viewership, according to doctors. There's nothing like catching up with your favorite show after a long, stressful day. But new research suggests that regularly watching a lot of TV could have a big effect on your brain, and not in a positive way. The study, published in Alzheimer's and Dementia, Journal of the Alzheimer's Association, analyzed data from more than 1,700 adults with an average age of 53. The participants were part of the Atherosclerosis Risk and Community Study, a long-term U.S. population study that examines cardiovascular and brain health. The researchers asked participants how often they watch TV in their free time, along with how much time they spent sitting at work. About 20 years later, the participants were given MRI brain scans. Ultimately, the researchers found that those who watched TV very often in their free time had smaller volumes in brain areas that are connected with early signs of Alzheimer's disease. Those with high TV viewership also had greater amounts of white matter hyperintensities, which have been linked to cognitive decline and dementia. Additionally, they had smaller frontal and occipital lobes. The frontal lobes play a role in planning, decision-making, and other executive functions. The occipital lobes are responsible for visual processing. Sedentary behavior has become a major part of modern life, but not all sedentary activities are the same, says Natan Feeder, PhD, lead study author, and postdoctoral research associate at the University of Southern California. Spending an hour reading a book is very different from spending an hour passively watching television. So, should you change your TV viewing habits? Here's what experts want you to keep in mind. What's behind the link? It's important to call out a few caveats first. One is that the study was observational, meaning it doesn't prove that watching a lot of TV causes shrinkage in some areas of the brain. Instead, it simply found a link between the two. Also, the researchers didn't take MRI scans of participants' brains before the 20-year follow-up, making it hard to tell if the shrinkage and hyperintensities had developed during that 20-year period or already existed at the beginning of the study. Still, there does seem to be something to this correlation, particularly because it doesn't seem the effects can be explained away as the result of sedentary behavior alone. Soan researchers also found that large portion of their workday sitting had larger frontal and occipital lobes and lower white matter hyperintensity volumes, essentially the opposite of what the researchers discovered in people who watched a lot of TV. This suggests that people who spent their workdays sitting had better brain health than those who spent time sitting and watching TV. The researchers theorized that this could be because people who sit while they work are often problem-solving and being intellectually stimulated, while people who watch TV may simply be taking it in. But doctors say there are a few things about TV that may not be so great for brain health. One is that TV is a passive activity. Unlike reading, learning a new skill, working, or even using a computer for problem solving, television often requires little active mental engagement, says Soma Singupta, MD, PhD, Chair of Neurology and Neurologist-in-Chief at Tufts Medical Center. Over many years less, cognitive stimulation could contribute to less exercise for brain networks involved in planning, memory, and attention. Watching TV may also replace healthier activities, says Anna Holler, MD, Director of Neurology for Northwell in Westchester, Chair of Neurology at Northern Westchester Hospital in Mount Kisco, New York, and Chief of Neurology at Phelps Hospital in Sleepy Hollow, New York. Over many years, individuals who spend a large amount of time watching television may be replacing activities that help maintain and strengthen neural networks involved in memory, attention, executive function, and problem solving, she says. Heavy TV viewing is also associated with other lifestyle behaviors that may impact brain health, like long periods of sitting, snacking, poor sleep, or lower levels of physical activity, Feeder says. Although we accounted for many of these factors in our analyses, they may still contribute to the observed associations, he says. Dr. Singupta says it's also possible that people who have subtle changes in their brain health may choose more passive activities like watching TV years before symptoms develop.
But the study doesn't actually prove that TV causes brain shrinkage, says Randy D'Amico, MD, neurosurgeon at Northwell's Lenox Hill Hospital. It's more of a statement that our sedentary time matters, he says. Are there ways to make watching TV healthier? The study didn't differentiate between various types of TV programming. However, Dr. Sengupta says that some shows may be more mentally demanding than others. She cites these as options as potentially more cognitively engaging. Documentaries that teach new information, complex dramas or mysteries that require you to follow different storylines, educational or science shows. If TV is watched in ways that force you to think, predict, remember key plot elements, or discuss ideas, it likely behaves more like cognitively active sitting than passive viewing, says Kang Hu, MD, an internal medicine physician in Washington. One more thing to consider, per Dr. Holler, adding closed captions stimulates the brain in a more active way, as it includes a reading component. Still, Dr. Sengupta stresses that there isn't strong evidence to suggest that choosing smarter TV shows counteracts the changes highlighted in the study. The broader issue appears to be how mentally active you are while spending long periods sitting, she says. Dr. Holler also suggests that you avoid long TV viewing sessions. Taking regular breaks, staying physically active throughout the day, and ensuring television doesn't replace sleep, exercise, social interaction, or mentally stimulating activities are all important strategies for maintaining long-term cognitive health, she says. She also suggests doing light physical activity while you watch TV, like walking on a treadmill, using a stationary bike, stretching, or doing simple exercises. These can help counteract the effects of prolonged sitting and may support both cardiovascular and brain health, Dr. Holler says. There are other ways to make watching TV more stimulating, Dr. Holler adds. Watching with friends or family and discussing the content can add an important social and cognitive component, she says. The bottom line. Dr. D'Amico stresses that TV isn't necessarily bad for your brain as a whole. It's just as important to just think about what television is replacing, he says. If hours of passive screen time come at the expense of exercise, learning, social connection, or sleep, that's where I become concerned. Brain health is about maintaining an active, engaged lifestyle. End of article. Want to keep your brain sharp for decades to come? These five simple steps are the key push back cognitive decline and boost your memory and focus by adding these science-backed strategies. Article by Linya Floyd. Whether you're trying to recall the name of the TV show your friend recommended or the spot you last saw your keys, you could swear you dropped them on the table by the door. Memory is one of the mysterious brain functions we worry most about as we age. It affects everything from our sense of ourselves to how we manage our daily life. People want to remember their grocery list, says Gary Small, MD, Director of Behavioral Health Breakthrough Therapies at Hackensack Meridian Health, and professor of psychiatry and behavioral health at the Hackensack Meridian School of Medicine, and the author of 2 Weeks to a Younger Brain. When they're walking down the street and see someone they know, they want to remember that person's name so they don't have to say, "Hi, how are you?" and can say, "Hi, Mary, how are you doing?" But memory is much more complicated than simply plucking a word or name from the Rolodex in your brain. Recalling a friend's name, for example, is also tied to your brain's processing speed, your ability to focus, and a host of other factors you can improve. And like most skills in life and most muscles in your body, you can keep it strong by putting in some work. It's important to remember that memory can be slippery and occasionally goes on the fritz, no matter what stage of life you're in. People over 40 forget that they forgot things when they were in their 20s too, points out Sherry Dial, PhD, owner and director of the Chicago Center for Cognitive Wellness and author of the Neuroscience of Memory. And despite what you may have heard, your brain doesn't stop growing as soon as you graduate and join the working world. Thanks to neuroplasticity, your brain has the ability to modify its structure and function throughout your life. You can even produce new brain cells well after retirement. In other words, if you want to make your brain stronger, you absolutely can. With brain training, you can improve your concentration, expand your working memory, and much more, says Dr. All. What exactly is brain training? After someone has a stroke or other type of brain injury, they can rehab their cognitive skills with two types of brain training strategies, compensatory and restorative.
These can work for anyone who is just aiming flex their cognitive muscles as well. Compensatory strategies make up the bulk of what you can do for your brain, and they work sort of the way a crutch helps you walk if you have a broken leg. These are things like always putting your car keys on a hook by the door, coming up with a catchy song to remind you of an address, or when meeting a new person, repeating their name to solidify the memory. Restorative strategies, however, are designed to help you actually repair or improve brain function. For example, someone recovering from a stroke may have to relearn to walk or speak. And then there are other brain health behaviors you can adopt, like getting enough sleep and eating well to focus your memory, improve your recall and comprehension, and more, says Dr. All. Now, you can't expect to become a whiz kid overnight, but you can make significant improvements. What's realistic depends on what people are willing to do, says Dr. Small. Just as with going to the gym to get stronger, you'll get out of it what you put into it. Now we should note that researchers are still unraveling the mysteries of the brain, and no strategy is a surefire golden ticket to pushing back cognitive decline, but the following strategies have been shown to. Improve the way people process, focus on, store, and recall information. And we promise, these are all things you can fit into your daily life to some degree, so go ahead and give it a try. 1. Commit to exercising. Ask any brain experts, and they will say the single most effective way to work your brain is to work your body. We have really strong evidence that exercise can help you grow more brain cells, increase the number of connections and pathways in your brain, and create more nerve growth factors, which are like Miracle-Gro for your brain cells, says Dr. All. Studies have looked at the brain-building benefits of everything from hopping on a bike to getting into bird pose. One study showed that regular yoga practice led to increased volume in the hippocampus, a part of the brain involved in memory, and a larger prefrontal cortex. Another small study showed that high-intensity interval training in adults 60 and older, for example, resulted in an increase of up to 30% in memory performance. The research, published in Applied Physiology, Nutrition, and Metabolism, focused on high-interference memory, which helps you do things like distinguish one car from another that's the same make and model. And if you prefer your workouts to involve music and a lot of fun, research shows that dancing is an extremely effective way to exercise the brain as well. Bottom line, pick a fitness path you enjoy and stay on it. 2. Challenge yourself to learn new things. No, this doesn't mean you need to learn to play the piano or speak Korean, though those are certainly worthwhile challenges. These things would definitely sharpen your brain, but they are also extremely difficult, and if you get frustrated and give up, what's the point? Instead, think of new activities that you'll really enjoy and come back to day after day. The idea is to train your brain, not strain your brain, says Dr. Small. Each of us needs to find that entry point so the new activities we choose are engaging and we're motivated to do better at them. That might mean stepping your morning puzzle routine by mixing in Sudokus, logic puzzles, and cryptics with your crosswords. If you like painting, try a free hand drawing class. Ease yourself into something new by building on something you enjoy. Increasing the challenge level helps your brain create new pathways instead of repeatedly activating the old ones. If you're committed to working on any kind of mental task, you'll get better and faster at it over time, says Dr. Small. We all have the capacity to improve. It's a matter of practice, he says. 3. Do something meditative and mindful. You'll never remember the name of the person you just met or the 5 things your partner asked you to pick up at the supermarket if you can't focus. But a few minutes of mindfulness practice each day can help. Research has shown that even brief bouts of mindfulness meditation can have instant benefits. In one small study, novices to the practice spent 10 minutes listening to an audio-guided mindfulness meditation and saw an immediate increase in their attention, accuracy, and reaction times in a task performed afterward compared with a control group. Another recent review found that older adults who had meditated regularly for decades had younger-looking brains than those who didn't. Attention is definitely the most malleable of all the cognitive domains from what we've been able to see or prove, says Dr. All. Meditation is a good strategy for strengthening your brain, even if you're just focusing on your breath during those minutes. When people meditate, over the course of weeks, their hippocampus grows, their prefrontal cortex increases in volume, and their fear detector, the amygdala, likely shrinks. That last part is key because you can't focus when you're in a state of panic or stress. Cortisol is toxic to brain cells, says Dr. All. You can't get rid of all your stress, but you can let meditation help you get out of fight or flight mode. 4. Get more social.
Taking regular walks with a neighbor, joining a pub trivia team, or scheduling a weekly Zoom with a friend who moved across the country can be a balm for your brain. The data is quite convincing that. Isolation can impact not only how long you live, but also how well you live. Adam Ghazali, MD, PhD, the founder and executive director of Neuroscape, a neuroscience center at the University of California at San Francisco, that's focused on the intersection of technology and brain health. It's not just that isolation brings greater risk of cognitive decline. Socializing is very good for your brain because it's another way to learn new things. From conversations with other people, you're working your brain, says Dr. Small. Just 10 minutes of conversation, not debate, can increase executive functioning skills like working memory and the ability to suppress distractions, says a study in social, psychological, and personality science. 5. Try playing games. Brain training games are a multi-billion dollar industry that has skyrocketed in the past year, thanks to the pandemic-spurred need for e-learning. If you've ever wondered whether the apps you see advertised on your Facebook feed are worth it, know that the answer is a solid maybe. The first thing to know is that not all brain games are created equal. There are good games and bad games, says Dr. Ghazali, whose lab has been developing and testing video game technology to enhance brain health for over a decade. The devil is in the details. Also, different games.

but one key to bringing ease to the process. Look at it less as a chore than as pure fun. Whether it's going for a bike ride or finding 10 minutes to meditate and de-stress, let the brain-boosting elements of all these habits be the icing on your cerebral cake. End of article. How to add more healthy years to your life, according to longevity experts. Longevity science is moving fast, but experts say the best ways to extend your health span start with what you do today. Article by Merrill Davids Landau. What do you imagine when you picture yourself turning 100? How about 105 or even 110? Are you frail and bedbound and unable to participate in any of the activities that bring you joy? Or do you picture a feisty centenarian who goes to the theater, takes long walks with friends, and remains sharp as a tack? Scientists today are shifting their perspective from just trying to add years to our lives to making those years vibrant and worth living, says Matt Kaeberling, PhD, former director of the Healthy Aging and Longevity Research Institute at the University of Washington. In addition to extending the number of years you live by developing cutting-edge treatments for diseases such as cancer, heart disease, and chronic obstructive pulmonary disease, COPD, they want to boost your health span, which is the number of years you can remain alert, engaged, and active, says Stephen Kopicki, MD, a cardiologist at the Mayo Clinic and author of Live Younger Longer. Extending your health span doesn't mean you'll never get sick or develop a chronic condition. The goal is to be able to manage any conditions so they won't put too big a crimp on your later years. In time, scientists believe you should be able to push back the moment when you need to use a wheelchair or your memory starts to fail until the very end of your long life. Today, the average American gives up more than 10 years of their potential health span to disease or disability, Kaeberling says. But he adds that can change. Scientists already know how we can optimize our later years through lifestyle changes. An improved understanding of the biology of aging will form the crux of 21st century medicine, Kaeberling predicts. What causes a shorter health span? Before aging shows up as, say, heart disease or COPD, the process of getting older starts deep down in our cells and tissues. Health span scientists are trying to figure out what exactly happens so we can get better at slowing down the process. The list of possibilities includes dysfunctions of mitochondria, the engines of cells, shortening of telomeres, substances at the ends of DNA that act like shoelace tips to keep chromosomes from fraying, and glitches in information conveyed by one part of a cell to another. What we do know is that cellular aging is affected by our lifestyle and environment, as well as our genes. Our furry friends are helping scientists learn more. Kaeberling started the Dog Aging Project a few years ago because canines are in many ways like people, subject to the effects of stress, environmental toxins, and less than ideal diets. We're looking at you, Fluffy the Malty Poo, who loves to steal cheese off the table. But because dogs age approximately 7 times as fast as we do, we can learn a lot from what they go through. He invites readers to register their dog with the Dog Aging Project, which requires owners to give updates on the pooch's health, hopefully providing valuable info for all human and dog kind. In the meantime, it's become clear what's bad for us, like high blood sugar and lack of exercise, as they do their dirty work by causing cellular dysfunction, all the things we know we should do to prevent. Conditions like diabetes and heart attacks can also help push back the biology of aging, Kaeberling says. Things are constantly changing as scientists learn more, but here's what we know you can do right now. The best tips for healthy aging. 1. Dial down stress. Feeling chronically stressed about your life, the state of the world, and everything else that may cause you to stare at the ceiling all night speeds up aging, says Alyssa Appel, PhD, director of the Aging Metabolism and Emotion Center at the University of California, San Francisco. This is because stress fuels the low-grade inflammation that damages cells, affects the length of telomeres, and more, she says. Take breaks in nature. Research has found evidence that spending time in nature, even if you live in a city and nature means a few trees in a local park, can reduce stress, anxiety, and even depression. One study confirmed that you can see the benefits after spending just 20 to 30 minutes in green space a few times each week. Mentally time travel. Appel is a big fan of a stress relief method called time distancing. Think about your biggest worries and ask yourself how much they will matter a week, a month, a year, or decades from now. When you realize that in a month, you probably won't even remember that disagreement you had with your boss over a project deadline. It's easier to let it go now. Schedule inner me time.

Figure out what puts you in a peaceful state, whether that's taking a yoga class, writing in a journal, or listening to soothing music while your cat cuddles on your lap, suggests Anulala Trindade, MD, hide your phone for a few hours. Cardiologist at Mount Sinai Hospital. This may also help you to stay on track with other routines that help reduce stress. The days I take the time to meditate are the days I do the most healthy eating and exercise, Dr. Lala Trindade says. Constantly scrolling Insta or trying to beat your score on an addictive game app can increase stress and anxiety and lead to poor sleep. Cutting back by, say, making Saturday morning a phone-free period in, your home lowers stress levels, especially when you use that time to go for a run, head out on a bike ride, or do any other type of physical activity instead, German researchers discovered. 2. Be aware of your blood sugar. Consistently high levels of glucose in your blood, or levels that frequently swing a lot from high to low and back again, damage many cells in the body, which sets the stage for diseases like diabetes and heart disease. Over time, having these conditions further decreases health span. Eat a Mediterranean diet. It consistently comes out on top as the healthiest eating style for mind and body. The Mediterranean-style diet, full of vegetables, fruits, and high-quality fats, olive oil, nuts, and proteins, lots of fish, is also the best way to keep blood sugar in check, Dr. Kopecky says. One way to ease into the diet, have a green salad with at least one meal a day. A single daily serving of leafy greens may help protect the brains of older adults. Rush University researchers discovered. Go green with your tea. Join in the matcha tea craze. Japanese researchers found that drinking green tea lowered blood glucose levels in people without diabetes. One reason, the scientists discovered, regularly consuming the beverage reduces the amounts of unhealthy bacteria that colonize the gut. Try acupuncture. Don't be afraid of the tiny needles that can improve your health. If you have diabetes, consider adding acupuncture to your regimen. It stabilizes blood sugar more than conventional therapy alone, Chinese researchers report. Track your sugar. People at high risk for heart disease and prediabetes, high-ish levels that don't quite cross the diabetes threshold, yet may benefit from seeing how their blood sugar reacts to individual food choices. You can do this by trying out a continuous glucose monitor. Dr. Lala Trindade suggests that if your A1C is above the safe limit of 5.7, despite a healthy diet and regular exercise, ask your doctor if temporarily wearing an under-the-skin monitor could help you optimize food choices. 3. Move your body. Whether a pickleball fanatic, go on hikes all over the world, or simply enjoy a couple of laps around the mall, regular exercise keeps your muscles strong to help you stay active in old age. The surprising news is that it does even more for your health span, including stimulating anti-inflammatory activity throughout the body and keeping cell-damaging insulin levels in check. Do a little more. It's wise to schedule in regular cardio totaling at least 150 minutes each week, maybe a 60-minute dance class one day, a 45-minute walk with a friend another day, and a quick bike ride to the park. But it's also wise to move all day long, Dr. Kopecky says. Get up and take a lap around your office every half hour, sweep your kitchen before plopping in front of the TV, and yes, take the stairs whenever possible. Start strength training. Resistance training, whether lifting weights, using resistance bands, or doing bodyweight exercises that challenge muscles, is a crucial part of staying healthy as you age, Kaberline says. The loss of lean muscle mass is one of the biggest predictors of frailty in the elderly, he adds. Up your protein. Muscles grow when you feed them protein, but research shows that current daily recommendations may not be enough for optimal strength as we age. I aim to double the current target to 1.5 grams per kilogram of body weight, says Kaberline. This means if you're a 150-pound woman, you'd want to take in 102 grams of protein daily. Reach this level. By including some protein from high-protein foods like nuts, eggs, soy protein, lentils, fish, meat, and even rye bread in every meal. A recent study in people between the ages of 55 and 70 who were strength training and cutting calories to try to lose weight found that eating sufficient protein was best for maintaining a healthy muscle-to-fat ratio, while restricting calories alone caused loss of muscle strength and function. Yoga improves muscle tone and balance, says Dr. Lala Trindade. This helps prevent falls and will let you do daily activities with ease. An added benefit, yoga's breathing exercises reduce stress. 4. Be heart smart. In 2023, more than 900,000 people died from cardiovascular disease. And it doesn't just shorten your lifespan.
many people with heart disease are unable to do the activities they enjoyed before, putting a real damper on their senior years. Prevention strategies are beneficial at every stage, whether your heart is healthy or you're dealing with the onset of heart disease, Dr. Lala Trandade says. Rediscover your kitchen cooking at home rather than dialing DoorDash takes a little extra effort, but it pays off in more ways than just the financial cost. You get to control portion sizes, use healthful ingredients, and control sugars and trans fats. Check out some easy and delicious recipes on the National Institutes of Health's Healthy Eating website. Explore fermented foods. Miso, natto, tofu, and kefir aren't commonplace in many American kitchens, but they should be in yours. Japanese researchers found that the risk of developing high blood pressure dropped by up to 28% in those who regularly ate fermented soy products, for example, miso and natto. In another study, 3 months of daily drinking of the fermented dairy product kefir, great for breakfast, boosted heart blood markers and lowered heart disease risk. Call your friends as you grow older and friends move away or your favorite work buddies retire. It can be harder to make those everyday connections, and that's bad for your health. Feel lonely have a higher risk of heart disease and stroke, not to mention depression. If you're feeling lonely, sign up for a tap dance class or lecture series, or start a Zoom book club with friends who live far away. Just picking up the phone and chatting with someone for 10 minutes a few times a week significantly reduces loneliness. Sleep like a baby sleep is one of the most important things you can do to improve your health span, Dr. Kopecky says, as this is when crucial tissue is repaired, including that in your heart. Yet a third of American adults don't get enough ZZs. Improve your sleep hygiene by keeping to the same sleep schedule every day, including weekends, and creating a bedtime routine similar to the kind you had for your kids, perhaps involving a soothing bath, reading, meditating, and/or writing down things you're grateful for. So, in the future, will we live forever? Eternal life may be something we'll only ever see in the movies, but at some point, humans may get pretty darn close to it. Longevity interventions have moved from science fiction to science fact. We now know many processes in the body to target, Kaeberlein says. Here's what researchers are tinkering with. The drug rapamycin activates natural pathways that protect and rejuvenate cells. Dozens of studies in mice found that it delayed and sometimes reversed age-related decline. One showed that rapamycin-fed rodents had better coordination and memory and less frailty than others. A class of drugs called senolytics act like internal vacuum cleaners, sucking up defective sena cells that also deform other cells. Taurine is an amino acid that has been suggested in small studies to tame the inflammation behind diseases of aging. Gene therapy, that is inserting a healthy gene into cells to replace a defective one, is being tested to counter certain cellular aging processes, including the shortening of telomeres. Once telomeres become too short to divide, the cell dies. Gene editing snippers like CRISPR-Cas9, which removes mutations from genes, may one day conquer genetics, based health span, robbing scourges like Parkinson's and Alzheimer's disease. The tech has already been approved to fight sickle cell disease. End of article. Study reveals a surprising link between ultra-processed foods and dementia. You don't need to eat much to increase your risk. Article by Madeline Hayes. A diet that contains 28% or more of ultra-processed foods may increase your dementia risk, according to one study. Research shows that ultra-processed foods may increase levels of inflammation in the brain, contributing to dementia. Experts explain whether you should cut back on or avoid these foods. While factors such as age and family history play important roles in chronic disease risk, things like your diet can also play a powerful part. For example, one study found that a diet rich in processed foods increases dementia risk. Here, discover exactly what the research showed, plus whether you should be making any changes to your diet to protect your brain health as you age. The study, which was published in JAMA Neurology, followed 10,775 individuals for 10 years. The participants included both men and women, with an average age of 51. Participants filled out a food frequency questionnaire and reported their calorie intake during the study. At the end of the 10-year period, participants were assessed on changes in cognitive performance over time through multiple cognitive-related tests. Researchers determined that those who consumed 28% or more of their calories from ultra-processed foods had a higher risk of dementia. In an average diet of 2,000 calories,
This equates to only 400 calories each day coming from ultra-processed foods, which is not much. This is not the first study drawing a connection between ultra-processed foods and larger health concerns, and it's likely not the last. Researchers have found that ultra-processed foods lead to cancer, premature death, and heart disease. And since this study was published, others have linked ultra-processed food with dementia. Most notably, research published earlier this year in the American Journal of Public Health found that people who ate the most ultra-processed foods on a daily basis had a 58% higher risk of developing dementia and a 46% higher risk of cognitive impairment compared to those who ate the lowest amount of ultra-processed foods. What are ultra-processed foods and how do they affect health? The study defined ultra-processed foods as industrial formulations of food substances, oils, fats, sugars, starch, and protein isolates that contain little or no whole foods and typically include flavorings, colorings, emulsifiers, and other cosmetic additives. In general, if a food is easy, inexpensive, packaged, and lasts on the shelf for years or includes artificial colors or flavors or synthetic additives, it may be an ultra-processed food, said Jackie Nugent, RDN, CDN, a plant-forward culinary nutritionist and dietitian and author of The Clean End, Simple Diabetes Cookbook. Their manufactured formulations or substances, such as protein isolates, refined oils, and processed sugars and starches in which little whole food value remains. Some examples of ultra-processed foods, according to Nugent, include sugar-sweetened drinks, packaged cookies, breakfast cereals made from refined grains, snack chips or pretzels made from refined grains, processed red meats like bacon and hot dogs. Ultra-processed foods are generally less healthy than fresh foods, said Amit Sachdev, MD, the director of the Division of Neuromuscular Medicine at Michigan State University. Foods was directly linked to higher levels of C-reactive protein, a key marker of inflammation. Part of the problem is that you may be shortchanging your health based on what you're not getting, said Nugent. A concern is not that you occasionally enjoy some ultra-processed foods in your eating plan. It's if you're eating them instead of wholesome, nutrient-rich foods, and you're consistently eating ultra-processed foods over time. How do ultra-processed foods contribute to dementia risk? From previous studies, regular intake of ultra-processed foods seems to be associated with increased inflammation in the brain, explained Nugent. Research shows that inflammation in the brain is a key contributor to dementia, which is not a specific disease, but rather a general term for the impaired ability to remember, think, or make decisions, which interferes with everyday activities. Alzheimer's disease is the most common type of dementia. What's more, ultra-processed foods are the most inflammation-causing food. Research in the American Journal of Medicine found that higher intake of ultra-processed. Ultimately, the best link we have between dementia risk and diet is through overall wellness, said Dr. Sachdev. A healthy body will lead to a healthy brain. And a diet that includes fresh foods is typically better balanced and more nutritious, he added. The bottom line, what you eat really does matter for the brain and the body, said Dr. Sachdev. But, as Nugent explained, we know that no one is perfect. If you don't eat any ultra-processed foods, that's amazing, she said. However, the most realistic advice for most is to aim for limiting, not eliminating, ultra-processed foods. Generally speaking, know that you can occasionally enjoy a handful of refined grain pretzels or chips, but the key is a handful, not a bowlful, and occasionally not daily, said Nugent. In the end, it's all about balance. But shortchange and jerk just goes to show how vital healthy eating is for every part of our body, especially our brains. As far as further studies to come, Dr. Sachdev explained, we need to better understand what is toxic to the brain and body so we can help to eliminate it. End of article.

0: 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Your support helps provide vital programs, resources, and opportunities that empower individuals who are blind or are dealing with vision loss to live independently and confidently. 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
2: The following is the poetry moment. The poem is entitled September, the First Day of School, by Howard Nemirov. Howard Nemirov was born in 1920 and died in 1991. He served in the RCAF and the U.S. Army Air Force in World War II, and immediately after the war began teaching, first at Bennington, then at Washington University in St. Louis. He was a gifted writer who turned from fiction to plays to poetry to criticism with dazzling panache. The only way out is the way through, just as you cannot escape from death except by dying. Being unable to write, you must examine in writing this being unable, which becomes for the present, henceforth, the subject to which you are condemned. September, the first day of school. My child and I hold hands on the way to school. And when I leave him at the first grade door, he cries a little, but is brave. He does let go. My selfish tears remind me how I cried before that door a life ago. I may have had a hard time letting go. Each fall, the children must endure together what every child also endures alone. Learning the alphabet, the integers, 36 bits and pieces of a stuff so arbitrary, so peremptory, that worlds invisible and visible bow down before it, as in Joseph's dream, the sheaves bowed down, and then the stars bowed down, before the dreaming of a little boy. That dream got him such hatred of his brothers as cost the greater part of life to mend. And yet, great kindness came of it in the end. A school is where they grind the grain of thought and grind the children who must mind the thought. It may be those two grindings are but one, as from the alphabet come Shakespeare's plays, as from the integers comes Euler's law, as from the whole, inseparably, the lives, the shrunken lives that have not been set free by law or by poetic fantasy. But may they be. My child has disappeared behind the schoolroom door, and should I live to see his coming forth, a life away, I know my hope, but do not know its form, nor hope to know it. May the fathers he finds among his teachers have a care of him more than his father could. How that will look, I do not know. I do not need to know. Even our tears belong to ritual. But may great kindness come of it in the end. This is Ellen Mayer, looking forward to being with you again.

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0: 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It is a safe place to share ideas, thoughts, and feelings, as all information shared is confidential. The program gives clients the opportunity to meet and communicate with people who are dealing with similar challenges, fostering newfound hope. 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Again, that's Anthony Griffin at 216-658-4675. Staying Connected. The Staying Connected group is a monthly meeting held for 6 months for clients that have completed the Vision of Success program. Staying Connected gives clients additional opportunities to hear from speakers and receive ongoing support from their peers who are sharing similar experiences. Contact Stephanie O'Donnell at 216-658-4679 for more info. And now it's time for USA Today, here on the Cleveland Sight Center Network.

Hello, listeners. I'm Nick Conavino, and I'll be reading selected articles from the USA Today newspaper. We begin with this national news. Dangerous hurricane takes aim at U.S. Hurricane Isaias is heading toward the U.S. Gulf Coast. It could become the first hurricane to hit the United States since Milton in 2024. Hurricane Isaias continued its trek toward the U.S. Gulf Coast early Thursday with a landfall expected late Friday as a dangerous hurricane, driving life-threatening storm surge, damaging winds, and flooding rain. Isaias is the first hurricane of the 2026 Atlanta hurricane season and forecast to be the first to strike the United States since Hurricane Milton in 2024. Isaias became a hurricane with maximum sustained winds of 75 miles per hour less than 20 hours after becoming a tropical storm, the National Hurricane Center announced at 11:30 p.m. Eastern Time on Wednesday. The Hurricane Center said Thursday morning that it continued to intensify. As of 8 a.m. Eastern Time, the center of Isaias was 385 miles south-southwest of the mouth of the Mississippi River and moving to the east-northeast at 9 miles per hour. Its maximum sustained winds were 80 miles per hour, making it a Category 1 storm. The Hurricane Center warned Isaias is likely to continue a period of rapid strengthening before reaching the coast somewhere between Pascagoula, Mississippi, and Panama City Beach, Florida, on Friday evening. Isaias could have winds of over 100 miles per hour as it approaches the U.S. coast, then dramatically weaken, the Hurricane Center said. It's forecast to peak before making landfall. Regardless, Isaias is expected to remain a dangerous hurricane through landfall, and gusty winds are expected well inland after landfall, the Hurricane Center said in a forecast discussion Thursday morning. Hurricane warnings mean hurricane conditions are expected, are in effect from Ocean Springs, Mississippi, to the Bay/Gulf County line in Florida. Watches and warnings for storm surge, flooding, and high winds are in effect more than 400 miles along the coast between southeastern Louisiana and the Florida coast south of Tallahassee. Hurricane preparations along the warning areas on the Gulf should be rushed to completion today, the Hurricane Center said. Forecasters warn that Isaias' rainfall could lead to flash and urban flooding over the next few days. On Thursday, the Hurricane Center expects 1 to 3 inches of rain to fall across parts of Mexico. The U.S. Gulf Coast could see 3 to 7 inches of rainfall starting Friday and into the weekend, with localized amounts up to 10 inches. Those totals should stretch from southeastern Louisiana to the Florida Panhandle, forecasters said. Elsewhere in the southeast and as far north as the Tennessee Valley and the Carolinas, 1 to 3 inches could fall, with totals up to 5 inches. How strong will Hurricane Isaias get? Hurricane Isaias is expected to continue strengthening as it approaches the U.S. Gulf Coast, but there is still some uncertainty about how strong it will get. Forecasters with the National Hurricane Center said Thursday morning that the intensity forecast is somewhat tricky. Significant intensification is expected despite wind shear working against the storm. It could peak and experience some weakening before making landfall, but forecasters said it should still be a strong hurricane when it reaches land. The Hurricane Center expects it to reach a Category 2 on the Saffron-Simpson hurricane wind scale, peaking with maximum sustained winds of about 110 miles per hour on Friday morning, making it just shy of a major hurricane, a Category 3 or higher, wind speeds of at least 111 miles per hour. There is a chance the storm peaks as a Category 3 or major hurricane while over the Central Gulf, AccuWeather Chief Meteorologist Bernie Reynolds said.
Could the storm affect gas prices? The storm is forecast to pass through areas with significant offshore oil and gas production in the Gulf, along with onshore refining facilities, which could pressure inventories and already high prices at the pump. About 11.2 million barrels of oil production could be lost across the Gulf through the duration of the storm, a marked increase from the 7.1 million barrels impacted by Tropical Storm Bertha in July, according to a model forecast from consulting firm Earth Science Associates. 10 Ways to Prepare for Isaias. If you're in the potential path of the storm, here are 10 things to do to prepare. Make a plan. Discuss with family and employees what you will do during and after the storm. Have food and water for at least 3 to 7 days, including at least 1 gallon of water per person per day. Charge backup power supplies and gather cords and chargers. 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The name Isaias was last used during the 2020 hurricane season. As a hurricane, it skirted the southeast U.S. coast and made landfall in Ocean Isle Beach, North Carolina on August 4th. The center of the storm moved over Virginia, Maryland, Delaware, Pennsylvania, New Jersey, New York, and Vermont, the National Hurricane Center concluded in a post-storm analysis published April 15, 2021. That Isaias caused a total of 17 deaths in the United States and Caribbean and spawned 39 confirmed tornadoes in 8 states from California to Connecticut. The 2021 report estimated its damage at $4.8 billion, but NOAA's costliest hurricane list puts the adjusted costs at $5.8 billion. It's the third costliest storm with a name that was not retired, according to a March 2021 report by Jeff Masters with the Yale Climate Connections, a former NOAA hurricane hunter and co-founder of Weather Underground. Weather Service, prepare now. The National Weather Service says the time to prepare for the storm is now. It is looking more likely that Isaias will be a significant hurricane when it reaches the coastline late this week, the Weather Service Forecast Office in Mobile, Alabama, said in an online forecast discussion on Wednesday. Now is the time to prepare. Ensure your preparedness kit is well stocked, fill up or charge your vehicles, and check on your neighbors. In other national news, nationwide demonstrations planned in wake of Cornell sexual assault case. Survivors of sexual abuse, students, and advocates will hold walkouts, rallies, and vigils in communities and on college campuses in more than 40 states on October 8th. In response to Cornell University's handling of allegations that a student was gang-raped by fraternity members in 2024. The more than 150 expected nationwide events are titled hashtag Stop Sexual Violence, from the frat house to the White House National Day of Action. The organizers include Women's March, Feminist, Feminist Generation, and Me Too International. Students on more than 50 campuses are expected to walk out of class, Women's March Executive Director Rachel O'Leary Carmona told USA Today. The actions follow the filing of a September 16th lawsuit by a young woman known anonymously as Jane Doe. The lawsuit alleges she was gang raped on October 19, 2024,
by seven members of Cornell Chi Phi fraternity while she was too intoxicated to consent and after being pressured into taking ketamine. All have denied wrongdoing and have not been charged with crimes. Their fraternity, Chi Phi, has been barred from campus. Cornell President Michael Kotakoff has called the assault allegations deeply disturbing and a defining moment in Cornell's history. On October 6, the university announced it had retained Sally Yates, a veteran prosecutor and a former acting U.S. Attorney General, to review its sexual assault policies and procedures. Carmona said she is hoping for changes across the nation. I do hope that this is the moment that is a kind of a break glass moment for our society to reckon with the spreading sexual violence and domestic violence and just gender-based violence that women have been experiencing in increasing numbers, she said. This is a rapid response. There was an outcry from women and activists to do something, Carmona said, and the locally organized events quickly came together. This is a rapid response, and so it's not going to be the size or shape of a big mobilization that may take months to plan, but I do hope that we see a very firm rejection of the type of coercive control that men in positions of power are trying to exert over women, she said. Several large protests are expected, including in New York City's Foley Square, outside the New York State Supreme Court, and where Jane Doe filed her civil lawsuit, and in Ithaca, New York, where Cornell is located. The protests will also focus on a Louisiana State University student who alleged on TikTok that she was raped by an LSU football player in October 2025, saying, "LSU does really protect their athletes, especially their football players." The accused athlete has maintained his innocence. Meanwhile, the East Baton Rouge District Attorney's Office announced last month that it had opened a criminal investigation. LSU President Wade Roos said the university was taking the allegations very seriously and that the school would be fully cooperating with the police investigation. "In this moment right now, it's students that are bringing us to a moment of action," Carmona said. Cornell student October 5th protest represents tipping point. Major events are also planned in Philadelphia, Los Angeles, Seattle, Baltimore, Boston, Lexington, Massachusetts, Syracuse, New York, Orlando, Huntsville, Alabama, and Anchorage, Alaska. Other events can be found on the Women's March website. In Washington, D.C., people will gather at 6 p.m. on the North Lawn of the Washington Monument, which faces the White House, to hear from women who have accused President Donald Trump and Jeffrey Epstein of sexual assault. Kai Palenko, co-founder of Feminist, said in a statement that millions of people are engaging online about sexual violence, but this National Day of Action matters so much. It takes our action offline and into the streets where we demand accountability with our bodies and our voices. We will not let these systems continue to harm us, and we will not stop until every survivor receives the accountability and justice they deserve. The actions come on the heels of a string of protests by Cornell University students who are critical of the school's handling of sexual assault cases. Participants are calling on the university to make changes to how it handles abuse allegations. Meanwhile, they hope what has happened will inspire a national conversation. Max Kleinfelter, a sophomore studying bioscience, said the October 5th protest at Cornell represented a tipping point. He added the most productive conversations he's had since Jane Doe filed her September 16th lawsuit were broadly about rape culture across the United States. "I want to hear people that have an interest in doing something," the 20-year-old said. "I need some action." Athena Holloway, president of the school's NAACP chapter and one of the lead organizers of the Cornell protests,
urged people on October 5th not to return to business as usual. Hope is what allows us to imagine something better than what we have now. So it's our responsibility to carry that hope forward, to turn it into movement, she said. Today, we demonstrated that we are courageous. In other national news, will targeted news outlets keep White House access? Hearing to decide. CNN, MS Now, Politico, due in court for hearing on White House access. Lawyers for President Donald Trump and three media outlets he has tried to ban from the White House are due in court October 8th for a hearing over whether the outlets will be able to access the White House in the weeks ahead. Trump announced September 18th that CNN, MS Now, and Politico, which he described as fake news, would be banned from the White House complex. They sued over the ban within days, arguing that it violated their constitutional rights to speak freely and to receive due process before losing White House access. In a September 24th ruling, U.S. District Judge Timothy Kelly, 4th ruling,

ruled in 2025 that Trump probably could restrict access to certain spaces, including Air Force One and the Oval Office, without violating the First Amendment. The ruling stemmed from the White House's effort to ban the Associated Press from specific areas early on in Trump's second term. The AP's lawsuit over that ban is ongoing. The Trump administration has argued in court filings that access to the White House is a privilege, not a right, and that the targeted outlets pose national security risks due to their reporting on classified and sensitive information. In his earlier ruling suspending the ban for 14 days, Kelly was not persuaded by that argument. He wrote that evidence from before the news outlets sued suggested that Trump's true motivation was not a concern for national security. This is not the first time Kelly has addressed tensions between Trump and the media when it comes to White House access. In 2018, he ordered the White House to restore press credentials for then-CNN correspondent Jim Acosta after they were revoked over a contentious exchange between Trump and Acosta at a news conference. Continuing in national news, why one state wants to ban one of America's favorite countertop

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This is USA Today for Friday, the 9th of October, 2026. What's your Halloween costume? Will you honor Dolly's memory, let out your inner Bluey, or dress up as the Bad Bunny Super Bowl grass? Halloween outfits mirror viral moments. Article by Julia Gomez. Halloween lovers have plenty of 2026 viral moments and characters to dress up as on October 31st. And while some might be a bit challenging, others can be created with a few craft supplies and some DIY spirit. You can thrift, sew, or throw together costumes inspired by Jimothy the Raccoon, AI Fruit Love Island, diarrhea-inducing lettuce, or Bad Bunny Super Bowl grass. Others might look to the silver screen for inspo and dress as characters from such 2026 blockbusters as Backrooms or Christopher Nolan's The Odyssey. More costumes we might see include tributes to the late Dolly Parton and Tim Curry and celebrity couples like Taylor Swift and Travis Kelce. Others may lean into nostalgia, a common theme this year seen everywhere from social media feeds to throwback menus at restaurants. Costumes. Here are some costume ideas for Halloween 2026. Inspired by internet trends and pop culture, moments and trends in 2026 that could inspire costumes. Don't be surprised if you see someone walking around your Halloween party dressed as a pineapple or a watermelon. Over the summer, many were glued to their screens as they watched heartbreak and drama unfold on Peacock's dating show, Love Island. But what happens when you add AI fruit? Fruit Love Island went viral throughout 2026. Another costume-inspiring viral moment comes from February, when videos taken after Bad Bunny's Super Bowl performance showed performers dressed as grass walking off the field. These other major news stories from 2026 might also prompt Halloween themes or costumes. New York Knicks win the NBA championship. Daredevil couple climbs to the top of the Empire State Building. Lettuce linked to outbreak of explosive diarrhea. Celebrity-inspired costumes, the deaths of Dolly Parton and Tim Curry, who both died on the same day, shocked the world, and fans may want to use Halloween to honor them. Parton's fans have no limit on the Dolly-inspired costumes they can create to honor the musician, actor and philanthropist's glamorous looks and voluminous blonde hair. To pull off a

0: Parton-inspired look. You'll need a big head of blonde hair if you're not naturally blonde. Don't worry, Parton said she wasn't either. Tight-fitting pants and a top or a dress, and anything sparkly or covered in rhinestones. Fans may also want to dress up as characters played by Curry, who starred in numerous memorable roles throughout his career, including the iconic Dr. Frankenfurter from the 1975 classic, The Rocky Horror Picture Show. Other Curry characters that might be walking around on Halloween night include Pennywise from the 1990 movie IT, based on Stephen King's novel, Nigel Thornberry from the Nickelodeon cartoon The Wild Thornberries, Long John Silver from Muppet Treasure Island. Other celebrity-inspired costumes include couple matches like Taylor Swift and Travis Kelce, who were married in July 2026, or Zendaya and Tom Holland, who held a secret wedding, which Holland seemingly confirmed in a profile Esquire published on June 16th. Musician Sabrina Carpenter could also inspire costumes after looks from her 2025 Short and Sweet tour or 2026 Coachella performance went viral. Bad Bunny, Olivia Rodrigo, and even YouTuber Ms. Rachel all have iconic looks you can replicate with clothes from your closet. Viral animals you could see trick-or-treating. Having access to the news 24/7 can be exhausting, so when an adorable animal goes viral, it can feel like a break from hearing about things going wrong in the world. I think that's probably why when a cute animal comes along, everybody is just like, oh, thank God, we need something cute and lovable right now. Kendall Bailey, a cosplayer who recently went viral after dressing as Jimothy during DragonCon in Georgia, told USA Today. Because everything else is so depressing. Jimothy, a raccoon with a rare defect known as short spine syndrome, went viral over the summer. The raccoon looks a bit different from other members of his species because his spine is much shorter than the typical raccoon's. But his unusual look made him famous and inspired people to create plushies, paintings, drawings, and more of the raccoon. So he's sure to inspire a few fans to make costumes too. Bailey recommends that those who want to dress up like Jimothy choose practical options, especially if they're going to wear the costume all night. Be comfortable, don't overheat, said Bailey. Another animal we might see a lot this Halloween is Punch the Monkey, the baby monkey who went viral after his mother abandoned him, and he was seen snuggling with a plush orangutan toy. It could be an easy minimalist costume, according to Bailey. You could be cute if you went to IKEA and got the stuffed doll, Bailey said. So you have the actual stuffed doll that Punch had and just get some little monkey ears and a tail. It could even be a cute couple's costume, with one person dressed like Punch while another dresses like his toy orangutan, Bailey stated. Movies and TV shows always inspire Halloween looks. Several blockbuster movies have hit the silver screen this year, but one character stands out and is even seen roaming around Universal Studios' Halloween Horror Nights in Los Angeles, Nikki from the film Obsession. We also may see characters from the following movies. Backrooms' Christopher Nolan's The Odyssey, Coyote vs. Acme's Spider-Man, A Brand New Day, Project Hail Mary. We might also see characters from these TV shows. The Pitt One Piece, Widow's Bay, The Bear Knight of the Seven Kingdoms, Bridgerton Bluey Peppa Pig 2026, Brings on the Nostalgia, DIY. At the beginning of the year, the 2026 is the new 2016 trend took over, and people were posting photos of themselves from a decade ago, showing off Snapchat filters, pencil skirts, and all the 2016 essentials. Nostalgia has been a running theme throughout the year, and Halloween won't be any different. People online are seeing a resurgence of Y2K styles, searches for ladybug costume, a retro deadstock costume that includes a red bodysuit with black polka dots and a back tutu designed to look like a ladybug, increased in September on TikTok, according to a newsletter from the social media platform. Searches for Beanie Baby's costume also increased. End of article. Five factors that will shape midterm results. GOP money and Hispanic voters' loyalties are keys. Washington. In November, does the blue wave become a tsunami? Watch these spaces. Five keys are shaping monster midterms that are poised to revive Democrats' political power in Washington and reinforce it across the country. But the advantage of Republican money and the weakness of the Democratic Party brand could also mean an election night with more modest gains, a GOP catastrophe averted. In a wave election, Democrats regain control of the House of Representatives. In a tsunami, they take the Senate too. The Texas Senate race between Republican Ken Paxton and Democrat James Tallarico, and a handful of tight Texas House races, will show how many Hispanic voters are abandoning their brief alliance with the GOP. The Senate race in Michigan between Democrat Abdul El-Sayed and Republican Mike Rogers will test whether swing state voters are willing to support the Democrats' rising voices on the left. And President Donald Trump's cross-country tour of some of the nation's most reliably Republican states, from Alabama to Oklahoma, will demonstrate whether he can still deliver. His voters have reshaped the GOP and twice elected him to the White House. But he's no longer on the ballot. Not to mention that his approval ratings have sunk to the lowest level of any modern president as midterms approach. Even Kansas, which hasn't elected a Democratic senator since 1932, has a too close to call Senate contest. Here's how to track what's happening and why. Texas Senate Paxton v. Tallarico, Congressional Districts 28, 34, 35. Trump was in San Antonio on October 7th, his third trip to Texas in 30 days, courting Latino voters who had swung his way in 2024. "The Hispanics love me," he said fondly during a 2025 trip to the U.S.-Mexican border. Not so much now, though. 2 years ago, Trump scored a breakthrough with Hispanics in Texas, where they make up nearly a third of eligible voters. He carried them by 11 points after narrowly losing them in 2020. But they supported Tallarico over Paxton by an overwhelming 63% to 30% margin in a Televisa Univision Cook political report poll taken August 26, September 3rd. Concern about inflation and alarm over the administration's aggressive efforts to deport illegal immigrants have eroded the GOP's standing. That has been one factor among several that have helped give Tallarico a small but steady edge in statewide polls. Paxton has been a scandal-scarred attorney general who won the nomination only after a bitter primary battle against Sen. John Cornyn that divided the GOP. The changing loyalties of Hispanic voters have also thrown a wrench in Republican efforts to gain five Democratic-held House seats by redrawing their districts, a calculation that had counted in part on GOP gains among Hispanics. But Democratic incumbent reps Henry Cuellar in the 28th District and Vicente Gonzalez in the 34th are now favored to win, and a new Hispanic majority district in San Antonio, the 35th, is a toss-up. That is presumably one reason Trump was in San Antonio to stump for votes. Michigan Senate Alcide V. Rogers. With trouble in Senate races from Maine to Texas, Republicans figure their best shot at flipping a Democrat-held seat is in Michigan. In the primary, Democrats narrowly nominated progressive Abdul El-Sayed over the party establishment's centrist choice, Rep. Haley Stevens. Now his campaign against former House member Mike Rogers will test whether voters in a quintessential swing state, Michigan voted twice for Barack Obama, twice for Donald Trump, will embrace candidates from the left. "We are here to break the map," Rep. Alexandria Ocasio-Cortez, D. New York, a leader of the Democratic Socialist Movement, said of the Michigan race at an October 5 fundraiser in New York. "Because if you can win, if Abdul can win in Michigan, anybody can win anywhere." That is probably political hyperbole, given the significant Arab and Muslim population in Michigan and the historic strength of the Democratic Party in the state, advantages that wouldn't be factors everywhere. If elected, El-Sayed would be the nation's first Muslim senator. But the toss-up race is still a test, and in a sign of how crucial both parties view it, both are deploying their biggest surrogates. Trump is heading to the Wolverine State to campaign, and Obama will headline a get-out-the-vote rally in Detroit on October 24th. That is a week before Election Day. Florida Governor Donald V. Jolly. In the Florida gubernatorial race, combined campaign spending on behalf of Republican Byron Donalds had totaled about $77 million by September. That was nine times more than the overall spending on behalf of Democrat David Jolly, about $8.2 million. It's not clear whether Jolly, a former Republican House member, can overcome such a yawning financial disadvantage. A new YouGov poll, released October 6th, had him nearly tied with Donald's, 47% to 45%. The nonpartisan Cook political report rankings in September moved the race from likely Republican to the more competitive lean Republican, but not yet to the toss-up category. At a rally in Tampa, Jolly was asked what it would take to win. "I need the National Democratic Party to come into Florida and start spending money," he replied. Money doesn't buy votes, of course. But it does field get-out-the-vote operation and enable a candidate's partisans to flood the airwaves with ads in the campaign's closing days. Among the official party campaign committees, the GOP has reported raising about double the amount the Democratic ones have, $1.3 billion versus $613 million. Then there's the Trump-affiliated MAGA Inc. It had nearly $416 million in the bank in September, available to spend. That's the most of any super PAC in history. Republicans have the money, the candidates, and the message, and we're putting every dollar to work to defy history and expand this majority in November. North Carolina Rep. Richard Hudson, chair of the National Republican Congressional Committee, boasted, reported record-breaking fundraising. Democratic nominees' individual campaigns in some of the highest-profile Senate races have matched or even outraised those of their Republican opponents. But in a half-dozen gubernatorial contests, including Georgia, Wisconsin, and Texas, as well as Florida, the Democrat is competitive in the polls, but not when it comes to money in the bank. That has complicated Democratic hopes of breaking some GOP trifectas. That is, states where Republicans hold the governorship and control both state legislative chambers, leaving Democrats nearly powerless. Those targets include Florida, Georgia, Iowa, Texas, and elsewhere. In Texas, Latino leaders pressured Kentucky Gov Andy Beshear, chair of the Democratic Governors Association, to spend an additional $10 million on behalf of Gina Hinojosa, an unexpectedly strong challenger to incumbent Gov Greg Abbott. In an interview with USA Today, Beshear described the Democrats' dilemma. To give an extra dollar one place, it comes from another, he said. South Carolina Senate Graham v. Andrews. When South Carolina Senator Lindsey Graham died, Trump pushed for the appointment of the senator's sister, Darlene Graham, to temporarily fill the seat and then helped her win the Republican nomination, defeating a five-term Republican House member. The president gave Graham his complete and total endorsement and said he had asked her to run for the seat for the good of our nation. With the primary won, South Carolina is so overwhelmingly Republican that her victory in the general election would usually be considered a given. Not this year, as it is turning out. No other contest is such a personal test of Trump's clout. Graham's opponent, Annie Andrews, a pediatrician, trailed by a single point in recent surveys by Trafalgar and Insider Advantage. A Rasmussen poll gave her a 4-point lead. In one sign of nervousness, the Senate Leadership Fund, the top super PAC for Republican Senate candidates, has now decided to spend $5 million on the race. In another, Trump unleashed an attack on Andrews, describing her three times in a Truth Social post with a slur for transgender people. She is not transgender, while calling Graham a high-quality person, maybe the highest. The president's approval rating has softened in South Carolina, as elsewhere. On October 6th, the University of Virginia Center for Politics moved its ranking of the race from safe Republican to likely Republican, that is, still GOP-leaning, but no longer safe. Kansas Senate Marshall v. Hamilton. The last time a Democratic candidate won a Senate race in Kansas, Babe Ruth was playing for the New York Yankees. And when Republican Roger Marshall was elected to the Senate 6 years ago, he swamped his Democratic opponent by double digits. Despite that friendly political terrain, Marshall was just 3 points ahead of Democratic challenger Adam Hamilton in a new YouGov poll. Hamilton is the founder and senior pastor of the state's largest church, the Church of the Resurrection, in the Kansas City suburbs. In July, the Cook rankings categorized the race as solid Republican, then in August moved it to likely Republican, then in September moved it to lean Republican. On October 6th, the contest was moved to a toss-up. At their first debate, Marshall blasted Hamilton as too woke and too weak for the Sunflower State. But he drew jeers and boos from the crowd who had packed the bleachers at the Kansas State Fair when he defended his loyalty to Trump. "Look, these tariffs are working," Marshall insisted. "The current administration that Marshall supports is not normal," Hamilton replied. End of article. Ex-officer sentenced for misuse of flock cameras. He tracked license plates, ex-girlfriend. Article by Kenny Jacoby, Austin Fast, and Jack Lemness, a former police officer in Texas, who is believed to be one of the most prolific flock camera misusers in the country, used the technology to track his ex-girlfriend and her romantic partners and jeopardized an open manslaughter case because of his misconduct. The district attorney who prosecuted him told USA Today, Zachary Klein, an 11-year veteran of the Lufkin Police Department, was sentenced on September 30th to 5 years in prison, 5 weeks after USA Today, and found he used his agency's automated license plate reader cameras to monitor individual cars thousands of times. Klein is one of at least 27 police and sheriff's office employees across the country who have been arrested, fired, put on leave, or placed under investigation to date as a result of USA Today's reporting on widespread misuse of Flock's technology. He is the first of them to be criminally convicted. He pleaded guilty in Angelina County District Court to 100 felony counts of misuse of official information. Texas Rangers, who conducted the criminal investigation into Klein, found that he used Flock and other law enforcement databases to track the movements of his ex-girlfriend, her family members, and other men she had dated for 2 years. His case demonstrates the collateral consequences that officers who abuse Flock can inflict on the personal lives of innocent bystanders, including the victims of unrelated cases they had investigated. It is part of a broader reckoning against Flock across the country that has inspired concerned citizens to attend public meetings in droves, cities, and counties, to cancel their contracts with the company and prominent politicians to call for limitations or outright bans on its technology. Texas Gov. Greg Abbott cited Klein's case in late August as part of his decision to forbid local law enforcement agencies from spending state funds on flock cameras. Amy Wren. the district attorney for East Texas's 86,000-person Angelina County, told USA Today that Klein ran more than 25,000 improper flock searches since July 24 and threatened people he illegally tracked. Klein was the lead investigating officer in an intoxicated manslaughter case Wren's office is currently prosecuting. That case is now at risk of dismissal, she said, because his actions undermine his credibility as a witness. He was stalking people, and they didn't even know it, she told USA Today. He has affected at least one significant case in this office that may result in a victim getting no justice because of this. Klein, who was incarcerated, could not be reached for comment. Dan Simmons, the attorney who represented him, emphasized that none of the charges against Klein pertain to stalking, threatening behavior, or domestic violence. He said he believed Klein's sentence was fair and measured. The overriding story that everyone needs to keep in mind is the appropriateness of the flock camera system, Simmons said. They are intrusive of people's privacy at levels we haven't seen before. They are almost impossible to monitor and control. In response to questions from USA Today in August about officer misuse cases, flock public relations manager Paris Lubel pointed to recent changes the company made to help agencies identify bad actors, including its audit assistance feature, which he said will become mandatory for all law enforcement customers by the end of the year. Any officer abuse of our system is completely unacceptable, Lubel said in an emailed statement, and the people that abuse our system should absolutely be held accountable. Flock is an incredible law enforcement tool, Wren said. It has helped her office find missing children and vulnerable adults and solve aggravated robberies and murders that otherwise might have gone unsolved. It is extremely powerful, she said, but lends itself to abuse. I think it is smart, she said, for people to reevaluate how it's being used, how we're going to monitor how it's being used so that we can ensure if things like this are happening, we're catching it immediately instead of after 25,000 runs. USA Today investigation prompts arrest. Lufkin police launched an internal investigation into Klein after a USA Today reporter on August 14th contacted the agency about his pattern of irregular flock searches. The news organization's analysis found that Klein searched six license plates at least 7,396 times from December 2025. 20 times placed Klein on administrative leave and suspended flock use across the department during its internal investigation. Chief Travis Brazil also asked Texas Rangers to perform an outside investigation. Texas Rangers arrested Klein on August 20th, 6 days after USA Today's inquiry. Their investigation found that Klein had used flock to track the movements of at least 12 people associated with women he had dated, Wren told USA Today. She said he searched at least five more people using TLAXP and the Texas Criminal Information Center, two law enforcement databases that contain information about people's criminal history, active warrants, vehicle registrations, social security numbers, home addresses, phone numbers, and more. A search warrant for his cell phone data revealed that he had searched Google for things like, what is stalking in Texas? Is it stalking if the victims don't know you're stalking them? What's the statute of limitations for stalking? What's the penalty range for that? And more, Wren said. None of the people that he was watching had any idea that this was happening, she said. He knew what he was doing, they did not. Klein demonstrated a pattern of using coercive controls on at least two romantic partners, Wren said. That included allegedly threatening to kill himself multiple times in front of children, threatening to set fire to an ex's car, and threatening one of the men she had dated. One of the license plates he searched most frequently was registered to the man he threatened, Wren said. Klein denied making the threats in his interview with Texas Rangers, and none of these allegations resulted in charges against him. But Wren said her office obtained video of some of his behavior. She said he admitted using flock to search people for personal reasons and made a series of excuses to justify the misuse. USA Today obtained a police report from 2021 showing that Klein's then-wife called the Angelina County Sheriff's Office on him. A deputy logged the call as a disturbance. The woman told the deputy that Klein had revved his truck engine at her in his driveway while she hid behind a tree. Similar incidents had occurred throughout their marriage, she told the deputy, but she said had not reported them because she did not want it to affect his job. According to Wren, Klein's subsequent dating partner, the woman he primarily surveilled, did not report similar threats either because she did not believe anything would happen, as Klein was a police officer himself. During its prosecution of Klein's case, the Angelina County District Attorney's Office obtained a lifetime protective order for the woman, with stalking as the underlying basis. He would have emotional swings and he would get very rage-like, Wren said. She was concerned for herself and her family members that, if he were to get out of jail, what he might do. Just complacency. Klein stopped conducting improper flock searches in December 2025, when officers across the Lufkin Police Department became aware that their search histories were publicly viewable through public records requests of agencies' flock audit logs, Wren said. That's the same month that flock, in response to public scrutiny, began obscuring its audit logs to stop the public from seeing most officers' names, license plates searched, and their stated search reasons. Still, Wren said Klein continued using TLOXP and the Texas Criminal Information Center for personal reasons through June 2026. Wren charged Klein on August. Felony counts of misuse of official information, each a third-degree felony. To be honest with you, it was going to be more, Wren said. I wanted it to be a number that signified the significance of what he had done. Klein pleaded guilty to all counts on September 30th. Judge Todd Kassaw sentenced him to 5 years in prison, with credit for 42 days served. Asked why the Lufkin Police Department did not catch Klein's flock searches sooner, Chief Brazil said the agency's prior audits had not drilled down to the search activity of individual users. He noted that flock use remained suspended across the department. Because of the volume of legitimate searches across the department, Officer Klein's unauthorized searches were not readily distinguishable within the broader departmental activity, Brazil told USA Today in an emailed statement. This incident identified a weakness in the department's previous auditing practices, specifically, the need for greater review of individual user activity rather than relying primarily on department-wide auditing. The department has taken that lesson seriously and is in the process of strengthening its oversight to provide greater accountability and help prevent similar misuse in the future. Asked the same question, Wren said that Flock did not make its audit assistance feature available until January 2026, 18 months after Klein's improper searches began. Before that, understanding Flock's audit logs required a more complex data analysis like the one USA Today conducted. With around 60 officers, Lufkin is a relatively small police agency that probably did not have the resources to audit its flock logs on a regular basis, she said. She noted that Lufkin is far from the only agency nationally that failed to adequately monitor its own officers' usage. I think that agencies just assumed that the searches that were being made were good because we should be able to assume that our officers are doing what they're supposed to be doing, Wren said. Maybe it's just complacency. New charges, firings, and investigations. Klein is one of 27 police and sheriff's office employees in 7 states who have been arrested, fired, put on leave, or placed under investigation because of an analysis by USA Today and Treasure Coast newspapers, part of the USA Today network, of more than 80 million flock searches spanning 2 years and more than 6,300 agencies. In each editable search patterns before their own agencies did, including Klein, at least 10 police officers and sheriff's deputies in Florida, Georgia, Missouri, New York, and Texas have been arrested as a result. 8 of them have been charged in court. They include Fort Pierce police officer Josepher Crutchfield and Pinellas County Sheriff's Deputy Carl Gwynn in Florida, whom prosecutors charged in September. Crutchfield pleaded not guilty to 4 felony counts of abuse of computer access. Court records show he is accused of using Flock to track his ex-girlfriend at least 382 times from February to June 25. A judge has since granted that woman a restraining order against Crutchfield for stalking. Gwynn, who is accused of using Flock to surveil a woman he was interested in dating, Sheriff Bob Gualtieri said at a September 30 news conference, is charged with 4 counts of accessing a computer device without authority and 1 count of official misconduct, all felonies. An arrest affidavit says he improperly searched for the same individual at least 352 times across 4 law enforcement databases, including 300 Flock searches. Gwynn pleaded not guilty. Another officer, Melissa Smith of the St. Charles County Police Department in Missouri, was charged on September 10th with 2 misdemeanor counts of misuse of official information by a public servant. She resigned from the department during an internal investigation into her Flock use prompted by a USA Today reporter's inquiry. The department discontinued its Flock use soon after. A plea hearing in her case is scheduled for October 29th. At least 10 of the 27 officers flagged by USA Today's analysis have resigned or been fired, including James Kienard of Braselton Police Department in Georgia. Kienard searched the same 3 tags at least 891 times from September 2023 to October 2025, audit logs released through public records requests show. Sierra Carroll, a former school resource officer for the Houston County Sheriff's Office in Georgia, has been fired, Sheriff Matt Moulton told USA Today. The sheriff's office suspended Carroll after USA Today inquired about her repeated searches of several individual plates, including one she searched at least 4,018 times from May 2024 to August 2025. Carol is charged with one misdemeanor count of improper use of captured license plate data. She has not entered a plea. The police department in East Point, Michigan, a suburb of Detroit, imposed severe discipline against one officer for using Flock for personal reasons and found that a second officer's Flock use violated department policy. The officers, Joshua Ignis and Joseph Rebar, remain employed. The East Point City Council voted 4-1 to end its contract with Flock on September 15th, citing the misuse cases as one factor. I know they're a really valuable tool, but at this point, I feel there's a lot of issues surrounding Flock cameras, Mayor Michael Kleinfeld said at the September 15 meeting. There's not really an infrastructure in place to make sure that they're used appropriately. Also in Florida, Officer Chase Hatfield of the Vero Beach Police Department and Deputy John Finnegan of Indian River County Sheriff's Office are on leave after a Treasure Coast newspaper's reporter asked about the repeated searches of individual plates. Kennard, Ignas, Rebar, Hatfield, and Finnegan have not been charged with any crime relating to their Flock use. Internal investigations at Vero Beach Police Department, Indian River County Sheriff's Office, and several other agencies continue. End of article. FBI arrests teen accused of plotting mass shooting. Article by Alice Minette. An 18-year-old man was charged on October 7th with receiving a firearm and ammunition to commit a federal terrorism crime after authorities accused him of plotting a mass shooting at the Mall of America in support of the Islamic State group. The FBI arrested Chiktun Abdullahi Mohammed of Richfield, Minnesota, after an undercover agent sold him an AK-47, about 200 rounds of ammunition, and four 30-round magazines for $600, according to the complaint. Mohammed told the informant he planned to use the items to kill 30 to 60 people at an October 24th event at the mall, which is the largest in the United States. According to federal prosecutors, Mohammed sent messages in July discussing his intent to carry out a mass casualty shooting attack at the Mall of America and claimed its owners were Jewish. He chose October 24th because many Asians and other non-Muslims would be attending an arts event. End of article. Trump teases big surprises before midterm elections. Critics fear interference ahead of November 3rd balloting. Article by Joey Garrison. Washington President Donald Trump teased that he has big surprises in store in the weeks before the November 3 midterm election that involve his budget chief, igniting intense speculation among critics on what the president could be planning. Trump made the remark on October, as he was giving a shout-out to Russell Vaught, director of the White House Office of Management and Budget, during a speech near Baltimore on a new Maryland shipyard that will build submarines. "We have some big surprises coming up in another few weeks, right, Russ?" Trump said. "He's going to be one of the very important people in the history of our country, in my opinion. He's got some great things happening." The White House did not say what Trump meant by his comments, directing USA Today to the OMB, which did not respond to a request for comment. Trump has already taken several extraordinary actions ahead of the midterms, including spending nearly $13 million in government funds to air pro-Trump television ads, issuing $500 Affordable Care Act refund checks to nearly 1 million Americans, and sending $90 apiece to 1 million seniors by diverting funds from a Medicare fund reserved for improvements to the program. The New York Times reported that Trump personally directed Vaught, who served in the same role during Trump's first term, to find government money to fund the ad campaign. The money came from $20 million authorized to the Department of Homeland Security. Trump has since promised to use money from his MAGA Inc. super PAC to pay for the ads, but doesn't plan to reimburse the government for the almost $13 million already spent to air the commercials. Trump has also pledged to give all adult Americans $5,000 from government revenue if Republicans retain control of the House and Senate, an offer even some MAGA allies have called a bribe for votes. Vaught, one of the president's closest aides, helped write Project 2025, the controversial policy blueprint created by the Conservative Heritage Foundation that Trump tried to distance himself from during the 2024 campaign. Vaught has taken a leading role in the Trump administration's efforts to slash federal agencies, cut spending, and lay off federal workers. Some Trump critics suggested that the president's hint about big surprises could signal efforts to interfere with the election. Election interference in the offing, Joyce Vance, a former U.S. attorney for the Northern District of Alabama who was appointed by former President Barack Obama, said in a post on X. Trump unsuccessfully tried to overturn his 2020 election loss and still falsely says he won the election. Leading up to the midterms, the president has regularly accused Democrats of cheating to win elections without presenting evidence and tried to sow doubts about the integrity of U.S. elections in a primetime speech in July. Trump has issued executive orders creating new voting restrictions and directed the Department of Homeland Security to look for non-citizens on voting rolls. Trump also led a rare mid-decade redistricting effort in a bid to create more Republican congressional seats. In a recent interview with Time magazine, Trump did not rule out declaring a national emergency around the midterms or invoking the Insurrection Act, which allows the president to deploy the military within the United States during times of civil disorder. End of article. Genre-defying Canadian poet Carson awarded Nobel Prize in Literature. Stockholm. Canadian poet and writer Anne Carson, whose work often blends verse, prose, dialogue, and translation in a genre-defying mix, won the 2026 Nobel Prize in Literature on October 8 for what the Swedish Academy called her bold and inventive oeuvre. Crazy! I think they're all crazy, Carson told Icelandic broadcaster RÚV when asked how she felt after learning she won while on the Arctic island. I'll get a sticker on the front of my book. Carson, 76, who was born in Toronto and has a home in Iceland, had been taken by surprise when called with the news, said Ingrid Carlberg, permanent secretary of the Academy, which awards the prize worth $1.2 million.
1: All she had time to tell me was that she is for the moment in Iceland.
0: Where she's listening to the wind, Carlberg told a news conference in Stockholm after the announcement. She is widely known for her translations of classical Greek literature, which heavily influences her work that ranges from opera libretti to literary criticism and verse novels such as Autobiography of Red from 1998. New forms of literature. In its citation, the Swedish Academy said it was recognizing Carson for her bold and inventive oeuvre that, in playful dialogue with the classical tradition, has created new forms for contemporary literature. Almost all her literary production has centered upon the intersection between the philologist's obsession with words and the poet's desire for new meaning, the Academy said. She has herself identified the etymology of words as the starting point for all her work. Her translations from classical Greek may be regarded as independent works in their own right. Her style is exemplified in Norma Jean Baker of Troy from 2019, a performance piece which mixes the stories of Helen of Troy in Euripides' play, Helen with Marilyn Monroe. The Academy also praised her ability to explore the possibilities of writing, a process by which the literary sketch has become of particular value to her. Bearing witness to this is Float, 2016, a work consisting of 22 chapbooks on different subjects, capable of being read in any order, it said. Life without Proust. Often heralded as her greatest work, Autobiography of Red demonstrates her ability to actualize the classical literary tradition, the Academy said. In the book, she re-examines age-old questions such as, what happens when you love someone who will ultimately destroy you? Tapping into more modern inspirations, Carson reflected on the character of Albertine, one of the narrator Marcel's love interests in Marcel Proust's In Search of Lost Time, in her own book, The Albertine Workout. Carson had spent 7 years reading Proust's masterpiece and said in 2016 that she suffered withdrawal symptoms after finishing, leading her to write The Albertine Workout to prolong the experience. You think life goes on after Proust, but it seems so gray, she said. End of article. Alabama Montgomery Hyundai has committed $500 million to Alabama in order to expand their manufacturing operations. Hyundai Motor Company CEO Jose Munoz announced on October 1st that the newly expanded operations in Montgomery are focused on the Tucson Hybrid and the Santa Fe Extended Range Electric Vehicle. Alaska Anchorage, according to a Federal Emergency Management Agency update, residents who applied for disaster assistance funds and received a denial may still appeal, Alaska Beacon reported. Arizona Tucson. Arizona got an unexpected light show early October 6th when a bright green fireball streaked across the sky. The meteor was captured on a webcam in Dragoon, southeast of Tucson. The green glow can happen when certain elements in the space rock, such as magnesium, become excited as the object heats up while entering the atmosphere. Arkansas Little Rock. Central Arkansas Pride Fest organizers are planning a full week of activities October 14th to 18, Kark reported. California Los Angeles County. A kayaker was bitten twice by a shark off the Southern California coast on October 4. The kayaker was fishing by Paradise Cove along the Malibu coast when he caught a large shark on his fishing line, the Los Angeles County Fire Department said. The kayaker was attacked while he was trying to release the shark. Colorado Pueblo, Pueblo County, and other Colorado communities still reeling from summer wildfires and ongoing flooding are getting additional state support to aid in their long-term recovery. The state announced it will cover 75% of the local cost share for emergency watershed protection projects that address flooding risks following the Aspen Acres and Gold Mountain fires. Connecticut, Hartford. The state is receiving an estimated $2 billion less in federal funding under the Trump administration, according to Lost Funds, a new tracking tool released by U.S. Suspending and Court Listener. Delaware, Dover. Delaware has awarded another $7.1 million in school grants to support early literacy instruction. The money spreads across 28 public schools for the 2026 to 2027 school year. The Delaware Department of Education. Continuing the state's investment against a literacy emergency under Gov. Matt Meyer. District of Columbia, Washington. Lawyers for David Hearn, a former Olympian accused and then cleared of vandalizing.
2: It is now 3 p.m.
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2: 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Again, that's Anthony Griffin at 216-658-4675. Staying Connected. The Staying Connected group is a monthly meeting held for 6 months for clients that have completed the Vision of Success program. Staying Connected gives clients additional opportunities to hear from speakers and receive ongoing support from their peers who are sharing similar experiences. 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

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Sea Awesome, an immersive sports and entertainment venue, is coming to downtown Cleveland. Cosm, Bedrock, and rock entertainment group Reg announced today that Cosm, a leading immersive technology, media, and entertainment company, will anchor Bedrock's mixed-use rock block development in downtown Cleveland's Gateway District. Neotrans was first to report on this pending development 3 weeks ago when site preparation plans were submitted to the city. The Cosm site is located on 3 acres of land Bedrock acquired in 2023 at the intersection of East 4th Street, Prospect Avenue, and Huron Road. There, by mid-2027, Cosm Cleveland is due to join a number of entertainment, sports, retail, and dining amenities in downtown's Gateway District, headlined by the rock entertainment group-operated Rocket Arena. Bedrock's Rock Block is also set to offer a range of retail, hospitality, and parking options to amplify and support the momentum of Cleveland's urban core. Cosm is the Rock Block's first phase. A follow-on vertical development, including residential uses, is reported by sources familiar with the project, but spoke to Neotrans on the condition of anonymity. Cleveland has long been recognized as a premier entertainment and sport town with one of the most dedicated fan bases in the country, making it the ideal location for Cosm, said Nick Barlage, CEO of Rock Entertainment Group, in a written statement. This groundbreaking, innovative technology represents the future of live sports and attractions, and Rock Block, next to Rocket Arena, will be the go-to destination for visitors from the region and beyond to experience it, Barlage added. Through shared reality, Cosm connects people and brings them together by merging a stadium-like atmosphere with the energy of the crowd, elevated food and beverage options, and state-of-the-art visuals. This is a major milestone for our downtown Gateway District, and the arrival of Cosm is a testament to our community's spirit and resilience, added Cleveland Mayor Justin Bibb. This incredible venue will enhance our city's reputation as a hub for sports and entertainment, drawing visitors from near and far to experience a whole new level of immersive entertainment. Planned for a couple of years, the venue also promises to add to the menu of smaller but more frequent downtown sporting events like the new WNBA franchise, relocated shows and conventions from the IX Center, and other attractions. Altogether, they could help soften the blow of the Cleveland Browns and 2 to 3 shows per year, leaving the downtown Lakefront Stadium for a new enclosed facility in suburban Brook Park. With its engaging technology and diverse programming, Cosm will not only elevate the visitor experience, but also strengthen our local economy and community connections, Bibb added. We are proud to partner with Bedrock on this transformative project that reflects the vibrancy and passion of Cleveland. Cleveland will be home to Cosm's 5th venue. The company last year announced a 4th location in Detroit, which broke ground on Bedrock's development at Cadillac Square in April 2025. Cosm has also opened 2 venues, Los Angeles at Hollywood Park and Dallas at Grandscape. It recently began the development of its 3rd venue in Atlanta at Centennial Yards. We're proud to bring Cosm to a city with such a strong sense of identity and passion, said Cosm President and CEO Jeb Terry. This venue will be more than just a destination. It will be a new way for Clevelanders to come together and experience the moments that matter most in shared reality. Kiosm last year attracted $250 million in investment from billionaires Dan Gilbert and David Blitzer. Gilbert is owner of rock entertainment Bedrock, the Cleveland Cavaliers, and more. Blitzer is a minority owner of the Cleveland Guardians and has an option to acquire Paul Dolan's majority ownership of the baseball team by 2028. Located immediately across from Rocket Arena, Cosm Cleveland will add to the energy of game day and big events and activate Bedrock. Its rock block development with live sports, experiential cinema and entertainment, and cultural offerings year-round, Terry said,
Work will get underway in the coming weeks to prepare the site. General contractor Whiting Turner of Baltimore will dig a one-acre-sized pit 15 feet deep north of Huron and east of East 4th. Then it will fill the pit with 7 feet of stone gravel to stabilize the site. Cost of the work is estimated at $300,000, according to a building permit application, but may be a low number. Expanding on the foundational design of its first four venues, COSM Cleveland will include a 12K-plus lead dome with a complementary high-resolution wall-to-wall LED display, while still highlighting unique characteristics that reflect Cleveland's vibrant community. The venue will be built and designed in partnership with Bedrock and multidisciplinary architectural firm Rossetti. Programming at COSM Cleveland will reportedly include a slate of live sports offerings featuring NCAA football, NFL, UFC, NBA, MLB, WWE, NHL, Premier League, EPL, and international soccer, men's, and women's NCAA basketball, tennis, golf, and more, building on official partnerships with leagues and broadcasters, including Fox Sports, ESPN, NBC Sports, TNT Sports, CBS Sports, Amazon, and more. Experiential cinema, expanding on the heels of COSM unveiling the world's first ever cinematic presentation in shared reality of The Matrix, in partnership with Little Cinema and Warner Bros. 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Acclaimed composer and new media artist Ricardo Romanero, global artist and DJ Chris Holmes Award-winning new media artist Nancy Baker Cahill, and additional creators and studios to join the program in the future. Cirque du Soleil's timeless production, Oh! Additional entertainment including live music, performances, and more. Additional details regarding COSM Cleveland, including its opening and programming, will be shared at a later date. 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End of article. Domo Ohio City Sushi opening soon following its closure on the east side. This beloved Japanese concept is making a fresh start in a new neighborhood. Article by Vince Grzegorek. Carmen Papinetti says he never wanted to close Domo Yakitori and Sushi at Van Aken, which opened in 2020 and exited in January 2023. The owner of Timber Kitchen and Social in Willowick spent years perfecting his sushi-making skills while working for Zach Brule at Parallax, and he wasn't done with what he had started. While circumstances beyond his control forced his hand on the east side, he's taken the time since to look for a new home for the Japanese concept, which he has now secured on the west side. Come later this summer or early fall, Domo Ohio City Sushi will open at 30,924 Lorraine, next to Trippy Italian Specialties. With about 800 square feet, the spot will have space for around 20 seats, but will be mostly built for takeout. Domo will offer made-to-order sushi, okonomiyaki, and takoyaki. The okonomiyaki, savory cabbage pancakes, lets diners start with a base model with bacon, egg, noodles, spicy mayo, okonomiyaki sauce, and bonito flakes, with additions like octopus, shrimp, smoked salmon, and shiitakes. Domo will not be serving yakitori like it did in previous iterations. Papinetti says it should be somewhere around 6 to 8 weeks before they open. End of article. Jolly's Pizza takes over former Barking Spider Tavern space. The new shop builds upon the success of the original Jolly's, which opened 3 years ago in North Royalton. Article by Douglas Tratner. Cosmic Dave's Rock Club, 1310 Juniper R&D. An offshoot of Dave's Cosmic Subs, which opened in the former Barking Spider Tavern property just prior to the COVID pandemic, closed last summer. Earlier this spring, Jolly's Pizza and Pub opened in the iconic Carriage House space on the campus of Case Western Reserve University.
The new shop builds upon the success of the original Jolly's, which opened 3 years ago in North Royalton 6000. 120 Royalton R&D, 440 to 220 minus 4,353. Like the original, Jolly's in University Circle offers 12-inch round pies and square-cut Sicilian. The round pies feature edge-to-edge cheese, giving the crust that crispy, cheesy Detroit-style feel. Owner Simon Peck, a professor at Weatherhead School of Management, is hoping to add square-cut tavern-style pies down the road. All doughs are made at the Jolly's Commissary in Strongsville, which also offers pizza to go. In addition to the pies, Jolly's offers wings and salads, but sandwiches will be added in the future. To drink, there is beer from nearby Jolly Scholar, wine, and batch cocktails. For now, Jolly is open for weekday lunches only, but that will change in late August when the students come back to campus. Then, service will run from noon to midnight 7 days a week. Management understands the desire by many longtime Barking Spider fans to see the return of live music to the facility, and they are not ruling that out. But the Halcyon Days Play and Pass the Hat are no longer viable given the shift in demographics in the area, they say. End of article. Experience summer fun in the heart of Amish country. A visit to Lehman's in Kidron, Ohio. Nestled among the lush rolling hills of Ohio's Amish country is a destination that feels like a step back in time, and yet is bursting with life and activity, especially in the summer months. Welcome to Lehman's, located in the charming village of Kidron, Ohio, where traditions thrive, families gather, and summer fun takes on a refreshingly old-fashioned twist. Lehman's is no ordinary store. Founded in 1955 by Jay Lehman to serve the local Amish community with non-electric tools and home goods, it has grown into a nationally recognized retail destination. Today, it draws visitors from across the country and around the world, all seeking a connection to a simpler, more sustainable way of life. But despite its growth, Lehman's has stayed true to its roots, continuing to offer durable, time-tested products while creating an immersive cultural experience for all ages. A summer adventure awaits. When the days grow longer and the countryside bursts into full bloom, Lehman's becomes a summer destination for families, history buffs, homesteaders, and curious travelers alike. Stepping through the doors of Lehman's is like entering a living museum where every corner tells a story. Spread across more than 35,000 square feet, the store is cleverly built around four pre-Civil War era buildings, each filled with simple, practical, and pretty products and carefully restored antiques. From the moment you arrive, the scent of freshly made fudge greets you, while friendly staff are ready to help you with genuine smiles and tips for making the most of your visit. You might hear the clink of cast iron cookware being stacked, or see children giggling over the hands-on, non-electric toys that line the shelves. But it's summer that truly brings the Lehman's experience to life. With the sun shining and the hills of Holmes and Wayne counties in full bloom, the entire region is ready to show you how to enjoy the slower-paced life. 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
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Home cooks can stock up on summer essentials like mason jars, food dehydrators, and fermentation kits, while campers and adventurers can find off-grid gear and outdoor cooking tools built to last. One of Lehman's most unique features is its curated collection of non-electric appliances, everything from butter churns and water pumps to wood-burning stoves. These aren't just for show. They're functional, thoughtfully chosen products meant to enhance sustainable living and celebrate the craftsmanship of simpler times. Art lovers and cultural enthusiasts will want to pause at the display of hand-carved wood art by Paul Weaver, a local Amish artisan whose intricate carvings are both beautiful and meaningful. Artwork that truly can't be explained but must be seen in person. Refuel and relax all that exploring is sure to work up an appetite, and luckily, Lehman's Cafe is just the place to take a break. Offering a menu of homemade treats, sandwiches, ice cream, and of course, their famous fudge. It's a cozy spot to sit, chat, and refuel. Explore the surroundings. Your adventure doesn't end.

that stays with you long after your trip ends. A place to reconnect at its core, Lehman's is more than just a retail store. It's a place to reconnect with family and with tradition. It's about savoring the beauty of the everyday and finding joy in the simplest pleasures. So this summer, if you're looking for a getaway that's wholesome, educational, and brimming with charm, plan a visit to Lehman's in Kidron, Ohio. Whether you're an avid homesteader, a history lover, or simply someone craving a break from the fast pace of modern life, Lehman's offers a rare and refreshing kind of summer fun. Bring your curiosity, your sense of adventure, and your appreciation for the past, because Amish country is calling, and Lehman's is ready to welcome you with open arms. End of article. Taylor Swift and Travis Kelce make a surprise visit to JoJo's Bar in Chagrin Falls. The staff gave us a glimpse of what it was like to serve the superstar couple, but they wouldn't tell us what they ordered. By Christina Rufo, Chagrin Falls looked like something out of a rom-com this week, as Taylor Swift and Travis Kelce brought their star power to the picture-perfect village. The couple was spotted at JoJo's Bar in Chagrin Falls Tuesday afternoon, July 2, 2025, slipping in without any prior announcement. Swift, Kelce, and her team arrived during a slower period of the day and were seated in a tucked-away section near the back of the restaurant, offering a bit more privacy away from the main dining room. The group stayed for roughly an hour to an hour and a half, enjoying a relaxed lunch together. According to staff, most patrons didn't immediately recognize the global superstar, allowing Swift to dine without disruption. General Manager Mark Kawada and his team maintained a low profile during the visit, opting not to disclose details about her meal in an effort to respect her privacy. They just came in and had a wonderful lunch here in our quaint little town of Chagrin Falls, Kawada says. On Monday, Cleveland Heights native and Kansas City Chiefs tight end Travis Kelce joined the Alex's Way charity golf tournament at Sandridge Golf Club in Chardon, as noted on the Kelce brothers' Instagram. The event was hosted by Patrick Bacon, a close friend and owner of Forest City Insurance. After Swift's departure in a black Expedition SUV, word of her appearance spread quickly. Within a short time, a crowd of around 50 fans had gathered outside the restaurant, hoping for a glimpse of the pop icon. "We told them that they'd left, and they didn't want to believe it," says JoJo's bar owner Rick Duty. Though brief, Swift's visit left a lasting impression on the restaurant. The staff, who handled with professionalism and quiet excitement behind the scenes, described it as a thrilling moment for their small town. Recently recognized as Cleveland Magazine's Best Suburbs of 2025, with its walkable downtown, independently owned shops and picturesque setting, it's no surprise that even superstars like Taylor Swift are drawn to its appeal. End of article. As Cleveland grows, so do efforts to protect our watershed. As new homes, roads, and infrastructure expand across Northeast Ohio, communities are turning the tide, driving efforts to protect the Rocky River watershed. By Lauren Bischoff. When a summer storm rolls through Northeast Ohio, most of us watch the rain vanish into the nearest storm drain without a second thought. For the Rocky River watershed, that runoff carries a hidden story. In a region where residential expansion and water resources often intersect, it reveals what happens when rainwater meets pavement. From understanding how the watershed connects to our communities to recognizing the environmental impacts of urban growth, Meg Hennessy, Rocky River Watershed Coordinator with the Cuyahoga. Soil and Water District reflects on challenges facing the watershed and the grassroots efforts and local partnerships working to protect it for generations to come. Despite challenges, Rocky River has seen major progress, in particular over the last 40 years, Hennessy says. In 1981, about half of the watershed met water quality goals. Today, it's nearly 90%. This improvement reflects decades of coordinated work by municipalities, environmental agencies, and residents.

all of those people had to come together and work consistently for decades to have that kind of success story. And we hope that it will continue getting better, she says. Exploring the local watershed, the Rocky River watershed spans 294 square miles from Medina to Lake Erie, encompassing neighborhoods, farms, forests, and roads, all funneling rainwater runoff into the river. Everything that enters the storm drains. Grass clippings, yard waste, soap, pesticides, fertilizer, automotive fluids, pet waste, litter, and more travels to our streams, rivers, and Lake Erie, Hennessy says. Changes to our backyard urban and suburban development are some of the most significant factors impacting water quality and aquatic habitats in the Rocky River watershed. Development in riparian areas replaces natural land with impervious surfaces like roads and rooftops, Hennessy says. This speeds up the flow of water runoff, carrying pollutants, gas, oil, pesticides, and trash into streams. Natural areas with trees, deep roots, and brush slow water and filter pollutants, Hennessy says. But in urban zones, the water level rises quickly, has more erosive force, and a higher potential to contribute to flooding. Environmental impacts, major impairments from development tend to include sediments, nutrients, bacteria, and habitat degradation of the aquatic life and wetland ecologies, Hennessy says. Sediment carries a certain amount of nitrogen, phosphorus, and other pollutants, fueling harmful algae blooms in water sources. When humans develop an area, there tends to be far more sediment runoff than the stream would naturally have, and that's when you see brown milkshake-looking streams, Hennessy says. The environmental consequences that result can include the loss of terrestrial and aquatic species in the riparian area and the stream itself, followed by a decrease in the value and diversity of the aquatic ecology, Hennessy says. Get your feet wet. There are many things residents can do in their own homes that limit their environmental impact on the watershed. If you're looking to go green, utilize these helpful tips. Limit fertilizer use, properly dispose of trash and dog waste, plant more native plants with deep roots to absorb excess water, or build a rain garden to direct your downspout into your garden bed. Converting lawn areas to native trees, shrubs, rain gardens, wildflowers, or prairie grasses improves soil health, increases rainwater infiltration, and reduces pollution from lawn runoff, Hennessy says. Rain barrels improve water quality by reducing stormwater runoff and therefore the delivery of pollutants to the storm sewer system. For apartment dwellers or those looking to volunteer, Cuyahoga Soil and Water District, in collaboration with the Rocky River Watershed Council and other local organizations, hosts a variety of green events, including workshops and educational programming. No matter what level you want to get engaged in, and no matter how much time, whether it's a lot or a little, that you can spare, there's always something you can do, Hennessy says. Every little bit helps. End of article. As the Great Lakes become a data center hub, AI's water usage impact remains unknown. AI data centers pose a threat to groundwater in the Lake Erie watershed, with only 1% of the water in the Great Lakes being replenished each year. By Jaden Stambolia, artificial intelligence is becoming hard to avoid. ChatGPT is becoming more popular than Wikipedia. Google and Microsoft have built AI into their products. AI has even made its way into Cleveland classrooms and the Cleveland Clinic. We have even discussed how Cleveland Magazine plans to explore the capabilities of AI. What is unknown to most is that a finite resource powers AI, clean water. AI data centers consume massive amounts of water, both directly to cool their servers and indirectly for electricity generation. A critical issue for the Great Lakes is that governments lack precise information on how much water these centers are already withdrawing from the lakes and what future withdrawals will be as new centers emerge and technology continues to evolve. New York is the only Great Lakes state that has introduced legislation to address this issue,
One of the big problems is that there are no water use reporting requirements for data centers when they're hooked into a municipal system that has the ability to supply them, says Helena Volzer, Senior Source Water Policy Manager at Alliance for the Great Lakes, headquartered in Chicago. The New York State Sustainable Data Centers Act, if passed, would require data centers to power their operations with 100% renewable energy by 2050 in the state, while also establishing reporting requirements for the amount of energy and water they consume. According to Bloomberg, tech giants are racing to expand into new and larger data centers to support the growing popularity of AI. That expansion includes Lake Erie, where 11 million residents in the area compete with existing and planned data centers and other industries for that clean water. The Great Lakes think of ourselves as a water-rich place, but it really is kind of finite. It's a one-time gift from the glaciers that needs proper management, says Volzer. Only 1% of it is replenished by rainfall, precipitation, snowmelt, and groundwater inflows. It's not just AI data centers. Other data centers that drive our digital world rely on water. In the greater Cleveland area alone, there are about 20 data centers, two of which were recently converted from office spaces to data centers. That includes the H5 data center, a 333,000 square foot Tier 3 data center at 1,625 Rockwell Ave. And another is the Sterling Building at 1255 Euclid Ave. Even the IX Center's available 1.5 million square feet is reportedly being turned into a data center. The presence of a 25-megawatt electrical substation on site is one of the reasons the IX Center is reportedly being turned into a data center. Hyperscale data centers, which range from 100,000 square feet to several million square feet, can consume anywhere from 20 megawatts to more than 100 megawatts. A megawatt is equal to 1 million watts. Watt is the rate at which energy is used and produced. For example, a 100-watt light bulb uses 100 watt-hours, whereas 1 megawatt could light 2 60-watt light bulbs nonstop for a year, or run 2 fridges for a whole year. In 2021, the United States used 11,595 gallons of water per megawatt hour for cooling power plants, according to the U.S. Energy Information Administration. Sam Altman, co-founder and CEO of OpenAI, claimed in a recent blog post without providing evidence that each ChatGPT prompt a person enters uses 0.34 watt hours. And what he describes as roughly 1/15 of a teaspoon of water. Recent studies show different results. A 2023 study conducted by the University of California, Riverside, and the Washington Post found that using ChatGPT to write a 100-word email consumes more than 17 ounces of water. That same study claims that if 1 out of 10 working Americans prompts that weekly for a year, it equals almost 6 million liters of water, which is essentially the amount of water consumed by all the households in Rhode Island in 1.5 days. AI can be energy intensive, and that's why we are constantly working to improve efficiency, Kayla Wood, an OpenAI spokesperson, told the Washington Post in 2024. The amount of electricity and water used for each prompt depends on the location of the data center and can vary widely, according to researchers. What makes the Great Lakes popular for data center development is the Great Lakes St. Lawrence River Basin Water Resources Compact, which was formed in 2008. It protects that water from leaving the Great Lakes Basin. Nobody in the Great Lakes Council is going to tell you how to use your water, but if you want to take it outside the region, the compact kicks in. Then Ohio State Rep. Matt Dolan said on the compact in 2008, since water can't leave the basin, industries come here for it. In Northeast Ohio, clean water is used in steel and auto plants as a means to cool industrial equipment. Historically, those industries also affected the Great Lakes groundwater. Now, AI data centers are doing the same.
According to the Ohio Department of Natural Resources, approximately 42% of Ohio citizens rely on groundwater as a source for their drinking water and household use from both municipal and private wells. Data centers' biggest threat really is to groundwater that we can point to, is where groundwater aquifers could really be impacted, based on the fact that when data centers use water, they evaporate it through evaporative cooling, says Volzer. That portion that's evaporated off when data centers pull from groundwater isn't returned to the watershed. While these data centers draw water from the Great Lakes, they also bring economic value to the state of Ohio, supporting around 85,000 jobs and generating approximately $10.5 billion in economic output in 2023. Cuyahoga County Executive Chris Ronayne even said in 2023 that he expects to pitch the county as a freshwater capital and wants to attract even more businesses that use the water. Volzer recommends that states localize water planning studies to better understand water demand and availability, as well as implement water use reporting for data centers. Nothing is the perfect solution. There's no free energy. There's no free anything. There's always going to be a trade-off. It's a matter of managing those trade-offs, Volzer expressed on the domino effect that AI data centers bring. And I think also being prepared for this new wave of economic development that the Great Lakes seems to be headed. End of article. The city of Cleveland celebrates former mayor with first ever Carl B. Stokes Day. Carl Stokes, a trailblazing politician for the nation, will be honored annually by the city he helped transform. By Jaden Stambolia in the rotunda in Cleveland City Hall, Mayor Justin Bibb, members of the Stokes family, other city officials and community, leaders came together to announce the first ever Carl Stokes Day on June 30 to honor the life and legacy of the 51st mayor of Cleveland. Stokes, a trailblazing politician for the city of Cleveland, the state of Ohio, and the nation, was the first Black Democrat elected to the Ohio House of Representatives in 1962 and the first Black mayor of Cleveland in 1967. He died in 1996. The latter election ultimately had a profound impact on the nation, as he was one of the first Black mayors of a major city to be elected at the height of the civil rights movement. Most folks in this country look at places like Montgomery and Selma as the birthplace of Black political power and the birthplace of the civil rights movement. Bibb said at the event, "But I think, starting today, the world is going to know that Cleveland is the birthplace of Black political power." Reflecting on all the great Black mayors who came after Mayor Stokes, from Harold Washington in Chicago to Tom Bradley in L.A., those mayors would not have been elected without the blueprint that started in Cleveland. Bibb was joined by Richard Starr, council representative for Ward 5, who said that Stokes inspires us as we work to build this city so each person can flourish and every voice resonates. Cleveland has a long-standing legacy with the Stokes family, as Carl's brother, Louis Stokes, served for 30 years as a member of the United States House of Representatives, representing Cleveland's East Side. Carl, a Golden Gloves boxer and Emmy-winning news anchor, also served as a Cleveland municipal judge from 1983 to 1994, making him one of the first Black people to serve in all three branches of government. Cordell Stokes, Carl's youngest child, spoke about who his father was, not just a politician, but as a parent. Cordell was joined by his daughter and grandchildren. Cordell recounted how his dad taught him life lessons and would spend time with him at a sports camp. Every Father's Day, they would invite the dads to come up and stay with you, and he did that every year. "He would come up, stay with me, sleep on the bunk," he recalled. With the creation of the first ever Carl B. Stokes Day, Cleveland will have another opportunity to showcase Carl's legacy every year. Many buildings and monuments in the city are named after the brothers. There's the Louis Stokes Wing of the Cleveland Public Library, the Carl B. Stokes Federal Courthouse Building, and Stokes Boulevard.
We're going to be an example in this city of always uplifting our history and always uplifting Black leaders and our community, says Bibb. End of article. How tariffs are impacting the Port of Cleveland. David Guthiel, the interim president of the Port of Cleveland, discusses economic issues of President Donald Trump's tariffs and COVID-19. Article by Jaden Stambolia. In late April and early May, major economic ports on the West Coast, such as those in Seattle, Long Beach, and Los Angeles, experienced significant declines in imports due to tariffs imposed by the Trump administration on China. Seattle's port, normally bustling with vessels and colorful rows of shipping containers, appeared nearly empty. Ports on the East Coast have also been affected by the tariffs. Sea Intelligence, a maritime research group, reported in early May that ocean liners had canceled about 17% of their container ships scheduled to travel to East Coast ports. The Port of Cleveland, on the other hand, being a seasonal port, was not affected in April and May because most of its cargo had been booked and sold before the tariffs took effect, says David Guthiel, interim president and CEO of the organization. Additionally, the port benefits from its connection to the Atlantic Ocean and Europe, along with Cleveland's proximity to Canada, linking the region to its two largest trade partners. Guthiel said that the port gets some imports from Asia as well as from Sweden, the United Kingdom, Germany, the Netherlands, and Belgium. In late June, officials from the Port of Cleveland signed a strategic agreement with Ireland's second-largest port operator. This strategic agreement will strengthen trade between Cleveland and the European Union, unlocking additional business and economic opportunities for both regions. Together, we provide access to two huge international markets that present enormous opportunity for business development, Guthiel told Neotrans. In signing this MOU, we want to explore every opportunity to strengthen that connection and drive business development on both sides of the Atlantic. We're genuinely really excited about what's ahead and confident in the mutually benefits this collaboration can deliver. Another benefit for the Port of Cleveland is that it is part of Foreign Trade Zone 40. These trade zones allow products to be held in the United States without incurring any tariffs. This is due to the fact that the FTZs are considered outside the commerce of the U.S. Once imports leave the FTZ, they are subject to tariffs. Cleveland Magazine caught up with Guthiel in June to discuss the Port of Cleveland and how tariffs are affecting it, as well as the $4.7 billion in annual activity generated by moving cargo through the harbor each year. Cleveland Magazine, when it comes to the cargo for the Port of Cleveland, are there any predictions going forward? David Guthiel, probably have a slower June, may have a slower July. The cargo that's moving now is impacted by the tariffs much more than the cargo we saw in April and May. So now we're in kind of a period of uncertainty as to what's going to happen the rest of the year. CM, how much uncertainty? DG, I'm hoping we reach our tonnage levels that we had last year. It wouldn't surprise me if we were down a little bit. But on the other hand, if the president and his administration come to trade agreements with a lot of these countries that are affected by the tariffs, maybe that loosens things up and we could grow our cargo. There might be a big rush at the end of the year after the tariffs are changed, if and when that happens. CM, you brought up a good point. Some countries are in the process of making trade deals. Some have already made deals, obviously with Canada and Europe being your guys' top importers. Are you constantly monitoring the situation of the tariffs? DG, yes. Our customers, they're probably monitoring it closer than we are, frankly, because they're the ones that are paying for the cargo. Even at the Foreign Trade Zone seminar we had yesterday morning in Lorraine, everything is so fluid, it changes by the day, it seems. And that's the toughest thing for cargo owners and logistics companies to figure out. If you say, okay, if we're going to have 50% tariff and that's going to remain in place and boom, that's it, well, all of a sudden 50% turns into 100%. It turns into 125%, and then maybe it goes down to 75%.
It's very unpredictable right now, which is the problem. Supply chains do not like unpredictability. They like predictability. And when you throw changes into the supply chain, that creates a domino effect all the way down the road. CM, I saw that Cranes reported an increase in FTZs for the port in May. Is that still the case? DG, I've gotten more calls about foreign trade zones in the last 3 months than in the last 2 years combined because of the tariffs. CM, how do FTZs help the Northeast Ohio economy? DG, there are a couple of ways to look at it. Is it helping the economy because of the companies that are bringing the goods in, who are operating in Northeast Ohio and owned in Northeast Ohio, that they're saving money, so they're reducing the cost of the final product that consumers are buying? Sure. Then it's helping the economy. Is it helping those individual companies? Yes, because they either receive the cash flow benefit or they're reducing the duty on the goods they're paying altogether. Is it helping us? Yeah, to a certain extent, because we're handling more cargo. CM, has your job been hectic for you because of the increased interest in setting up FTZs? DG, no. Well, it's a double-edged sword. It is hectic because I'm interim president, CEO, and chief commercial officer, so I'm doing both jobs right now. Okay. But yeah, is it a little more hectic because of the foreign trade zone interest? Sure, sure. We're just getting a lot more calls, but it is a good hectic. You are working on something that's going to benefit companies in Northeast Ohio, and it's benefiting the revenues that we derive from the foreign trade zone program. It's benefiting our terminal operator and the longshore and down at the port if we handle more goods through the port. CM, that's something I was curious about. If the goods are still sitting there because of the FTZs, would trucking companies be hurt because the goods aren't moving? DG, well, they will have something to transport. They're just doing it, maybe 2 months later than they usually would. It's the same cargo coming in instead of going out tomorrow or Friday. It's going out possibly sometime in mid to late July instead. CM, I saw that during COVID, we also benefited because the coastal ports were more loaded. And companies obviously needed to figure out how to get their goods in, and they came here. What makes the Cleveland port such a strategic port, with these issues of COVID-19 and now the tariffs, to be able to say, hey, we're open, we can do this? DG, well, the biggest reason is because if you're a Northeast Ohio-based company, you'd rather bring your cargo in to a Northeast Ohio port and have your goods be unloaded from a ship that's in your own neighborhood, so to speak, rather than 300 miles away in New York or Norfolk, Virginia, or even further away in Savannah, Georgia, or somewhere else. So the benefit is more of a localized convenience solution. Typically, inland ports are not nearly as busy, even during downtime, as the big coastal ports are. That lack of congestion that we have versus the congestion issues that the big ports have means that we can cycle our cargo through our facility quicker and get that cargo to the end user quicker. End of article. Chagrin Falls is Cleveland's best suburb of 2025. Best places to live. Four things that make this Northeast Ohio village special. Article by Christina Rufo. 1. Natural beauty at the center. The namesake falls and scenic walking paths give the neighborhood its postcard charm. Nature is never far in Chagrin Falls, where the soothing sounds of rushing water and the sight of bobbing ducks create a peaceful backdrop. Stroll the brick paths of Riverside Park, or explore nearby trails like the Arboretum Trail and those in South Chagrin Reservation, where wooded paths, river views, and local wildlife offer a refreshing escape. 2. Creative spirit, the local art scene thrives year-round. In spring, the beloved Blossom Time Festival kicks things off with a carnival, hot air balloons, parades, and a 5K run. Summer brings open-air joy with Thursday night concerts at Riverside Park, a Sunday farmers market, and Art by the Falls, a juried art festival set along the riverfront.
In the fall, Chagrin Falls draws filmmakers and fans for the Chagrin Documentary Film Festival, showcasing documentaries from around the world. The season also brings quirky favorites like Oktoberfest and the infamous pumpkin roll tradition. When winter rolls in, festive storefront displays and a sense of holiday cheer encapsulate the community. Rachel Raymond, general manager of the family-run Chagrin Falls Popcorn Shop, has spent many seasons working alongside fellow small businesses. In the middle of winter, when it's quiet and the hustle and bustle of Christmas is over, there's snow on the ground and walking through town feels like a Hallmark movie, she says. You don't get that everywhere. 3. Locally rooted, independently owned shops and restaurants remain backed by strong community support. Polly Snavely has lived in Chagrin Falls her entire life, 59 years and counting. The best part of Chagrin Falls is the sense of community, she says. We have each other's back. Chagrin Falls is home to a thriving mix of independently owned shops that bring personality to its walkable downtown. Fashion lovers can browse stylish boutiques like Blush, Cuffs, Haven, and Winds of Change, and gift seekers will find treasures at shops like Hedges Designs, The Artful Yarn, and Applejack's Toys. Kelly Christie has lived in the Falls for 15 years and is the store manager at Hedges Designs. I'd say probably. 70% of the customers who come in, we know by name. We know their faces, their kids, what's going on in their lives, she says. People here really look out for each other. Cozy up inside Fireside Bookshop or explore the Glass Asylum, a working glass-blowing studio. For culinary expansion, the Popcorn Shop offers nostalgic treats, and Lemon Falls Cafe and the Olive Scene offer elevated provisions. 4. A true third place. Downtown Chagrin Falls invites you to linger and is intentional in its design. With benches tucked along Main Street, cafe tables near the falls, and cozy nooks scattered throughout the side streets, it naturally functions as a third space. Whether you're sipping coffee, catching up with a friend, or simply people watching, there's always a place to sit and stay a while. These little pockets of gathering space help turn a picturesque town into a living, breathing community. End of article. This concludes today's reading from Cleveland.com Magazine. Thanks for listening and have a great rest of your day.

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2: Next is the poetry moment. The poem entitled August 3rd is by Mae Sarton. Mae Sarton was born in 1912 and died in 1995. She grew up in Belgium and in Cambridge, Massachusetts, lived in a village in New Hampshire, and then on the Maine coast. She was the only child of a historian and a designer. She wrote memoirs, including Plant Dreaming Deep, Journal of a Solitude, 19 novels, including Mrs. Stevens Hears the Mermaids Singing, in which she came out as a lesbian, and journals such as At 70, Endgame, Encore, At 82. More than 40 books in all. An actress in her youth, she did long annual tours starting in 1940, giving readings and lectures, and made annual trips to Europe. She was fluent in French. The lines run through my head and I can't stop them. I'd have to get up in the middle of the night and write them all down. They just flow through me. This poem is entitled August 3rd. These days, lifting myself up like a heavy weight, old camel getting to her knees, I think of my mother and the inexhaustible flame that kept her alive until she died. She knew all about fatigue and how one pushes it aside for staking up the lilies early in the morning, the way one pushes it aside for a friend in need, for a hungry cat. Mother, be with me. Today, on your birthday, I am older than you were when you died 35 years ago. Thinking of you, the old camel gets to her knees, stands up, moves forward slowly into the new day. If you taught me one thing, it was never to fail life. This is Ellen Mayer, looking forward to being with you again.

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2: I'm Dr. Anthony Lizowitz, and this is Climate Connections. More than 80% of young people in the U.S. say they are worried about climate change.
3: Whether it's going outside to play in extreme heat or if it's about the jobs that they're going to be able to access in the future, the world that they are living in is being shaped by our changing climate.
2: But Laura Shifter of the Aspen Institute says a recent survey that her group commissioned reveals that many teens do not fully understand the issue. Only about half of the teens surveyed know that climate change is mostly caused by carbon pollution from human activities like burning fossil fuels. And even fewer know that nearly all climate scientists have concluded that human activity is causing climate change. But Shifter says that teens who reported hearing some or a lot about climate change from their teachers were more likely to answer the questions correctly than those who had not.
3: So I think that also shows a lot of potential around how we can address these misunderstandings by teaching about it in school and having conversations with our kids at home. It just shows that we can do a lot more to talk about it and teach it.
2: Shifter says her group offers resources to help school districts include climate education in their curricula, and parents and teachers talk about climate change with kids. Climate Connections is produced by the Yale Center for Environmental Communication. To learn more about climate change, visit climateconnections.org.
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5: This is Eldridge Carr reading the New York Times for Thursday, October the 8th, 2026. From the front page of today's New York Times, how Trump has alienated voters for the GOP. This is an article by Sabrina Tavernese. If Democrats make big gains in the midterm elections in 4 weeks, it may not only be because their most loyal voters come out in force or because their candidates have converted Republican voters to their cause. Instead, the Democrats' dream blue wave could come from Republicans who sour on President Trump and stay home. It already has a name, the Red Undertow. Across the country, signs are emerging of an enthusiasm gap between Democrats and Republicans, even among those who consider themselves likely to vote. A stretch of rural southwest Michigan, long a Republican stronghold, illustrates the point. With more signs for blueberries and eggs than for political candidates, volunteers are not showing up to door knock, and many voters say they are tuning this election out. People are just more focused on everyday life, said Lindsay Cronemeyer, 35, a conservative Christian mother of two who works in the construction industry. I don't hear the chatter on the Republican side of Trump this, Trump that. He's just not there in my head anymore. Jim Pasig, a retired pharmaceutical plant maintenance worker who lives in the tiny town of Goebbels, Michigan, was baffled by a president he has voted for twice. "He's not making sense, Mr. Pasig," he said. "He confuses me." And then I just get disgusted and tune out. The idea of the red undertow was introduced last month by the political analyst Charlie Cook, who argued that the Democratic brand was still underwater, but that this election was not about a rising Democratic tide. It was about a drowning Trump brand. In its wake, Mr. Cook wrote, "An undertow will pull many Republicans under." In nearly three dozen interviews in Western Michigan, a sense of fatigue was constant, and that feeling goes beyond that region. President Trump has been saying, "Vote as if I was on the ballot," and that's exactly what I'm going to do. "Not vote," said Brandon Tremaine, 24, a graduate student in Texas, who voted for Mr. Trump in 2020. "You do not campaign on being the ticket of peace and start a war of choice that is directly hurting the Americans here at home and gotten Americans killed overseas." Polls can be unreliable and moods may be fleeting. Trump loyalists are also known for not taking the calls of polling outfits, and that may be overstating Democratic strengths. Disaffected Trump voters may yet rally to vote as the possibility of a Democratic victory nears, and many Americans still love Mr. Trump. "I'll go the length with Mr. Trump," said Jeff Gilbert, 67, a friend of Mr. Pasig and Goebbels. The numbers aren't drastically far apart, a New York Times/Siena University national poll from last month found that Democrats were more likely to say they were absolutely certain to vote than Republicans, 61% to 56%. While Democrats led Republicans nationally by 7 percentage points among registered voters, that advantage rose to 9 points among likely voters. But in close races, a small gap could prove meaningful. In a related but different story from today's Times, in Texas, Trump and Paxton make for an awkward pair. The president offered support for the Republican Senate candidate after earlier grumbles, but focused much of his speech on a defense of his own record. This is an article by Sean McCreesh, also from today's October 8th New York Times. President Trump held a rally in San Antonio, Texas, Wednesday night to help out the Republican Senate candidate, Ken Paxton, whose race has gone wobbly with less than a month to go before the midterm elections. Mr. Trump was in fighting form, tossing out red meat reminders to Texans about why they voted for him in 2024. He was interrupted nearly a dozen times by protesters, several of whom were led out in handcuffs. He talked a lot about the border and Democrats and himself. What he didn't talk a lot about was Ken Paxton. Mr. Trump called the scandal-plagued Texas Attorney General one of the best in the country and brought him up on stage briefly, but that was about it. When Mr. Trump first came on stage, it wasn't even Mr. Paxton who introduced him. It was the baseball player Roger Clemens. In San Antonio, Mr. Trump wasn't trying to get people excited about Ken Paxton so much as he was trying to get them excited about Donald Trump. The question animating this race and so many of the others this season is that still enough for Republicans to win these days? This was Mr. Trump's third trip to Texas in a month, which is a strong indicator of just how concerned the party is about what could happen here in November. The stakes of this race are especially high for the president, as he endorsed this especially flawed candidate and cast out Mr. Paxton's opponent in the primaries, Senator John Cornyn. This is what the MAGA base wanted. The president had his base laughing and roaring and practically jumping in their seats on Wednesday. He told a long story about another baseball player, Pete Rose, and announced that Mr. Clemens was getting the Medal of Honor. He made jokes about his hair and Melania. He played footage of undocumented migrants streaming over the border before he got back into office. He said the word transgender a lot. He echoed an assertion he made on Monday on Iran taking out Los Angeles or San Diego, adding, "We protect our cities, we protect our country." He played video clips of CNN's data guru, Harry Enten, talking about rock-solid poll numbers among the MAGA base. When Mr. Enten said the words, "Donald John Trump," the crowd went wild. The president laid into Mr. Paxton's Democratic opponent, James Tallarico. "A vote for Tallarico," Mr. Trump said, "is a vote to turn Texas into a dirty, failing, crime-ridden, third-world dumping ground, and a vote for Ken Paxton is a vote to save Texas and defend everything that makes Texas great and makes America great." Still, Mr. Paxton may be tough to sell to a wider electorate, as even Mr. Trump has seemed to acknowledge. Here are some of the ways he has described the candidate in recent weeks. Some may not like the way he dresses. I don't. They may not like the way he talks. I can see that. You may not like the way he looks. He could be a pain in the ass sometimes, I'll be honest. Interesting sales pitch, no? "Look, we're voting for him. Let's just put it that way," said Julie Funk, a 66-year-old retired first-grade teacher from nearby Volverde, Texas. She was there with a few of her girlfriends, all of whom winced at the mention of Mr. Paxton. "I absolutely agree with all of the president's characterizations," Ms. Funk said. Conversations with likely voters were a tad awkward, since all of them seemed to have heard the president describe their Senate candidate as a pain who looks bad, dresses bad, and talks bad. Some tried looking on the bright side. "He probably already has changed some of that," a 73-year-old former agricultural worker named Jody Gatto said of Mr. Paxton. "The way he dresses, he definitely has sharpened it up a little bit." Yeah, but you know what? He is what he is. Mr. Trump is just trying to egg him on a little bit, figured Greg Gill, a 64-year-old IT equipment salesman. "Just trying to poke him a little bit, poke him, you know, fire him up. So he comes out of the corner a little bit, with a little bit of feistiness." Others seemed a little sensitive on Mr. Paxton's behalf. "I actually have been with him in person, and I've gone door-knocking with him, and he dressed really nice that day," said Mary Wilson, a 67-year-old woman from New Braunfels, who works as a volunteer for her county's Republican Party. She says she handles their social media. "He doesn't look funny," she protested, "and he speaks very well, and he presents himself very well. I took a million photos of him, and I don't think he looks funny or dresses funny." In another political story from the New York Times for Thursday, October 8th, "Iran War, Trump, Taxes, Five Takeaways from the First Iowa Senate Debate." In a top Senate battleground, Representative Ashley Hinson, the Republican nominee, sparred with Josh Turek, her Democratic rival, on policy issues ranging from Medicaid to term limits. This is an article by Bayless Wagner. Representative Ashley Hinson, the Republican nominee for Senate in Iowa, and her Democratic opponent, State Representative Josh Turek, sparred politely but sharply at their first televised debate over the war with Iran, Medicaid cuts, taxes, and congressional stock trading. The debate on Wednesday in Johnstown, Iowa, came a week before early voting begins in a red state that has become increasingly competitive as President Trump's approval ratings have sunk. Polls, including a recent New York Times/Siena survey, show a neck-and-neck race that could decide control of the Senate. The two candidates will debate on Tuesday night for a second and final time. Here are five takeaways from their first on-stage face-off. Iowa has been rocked by Iran war fallout. The unpopularity of the war with Iran has dominated these midterms, and Mr. Turek sought to capitalize on voters' unhappiness early and often. Ms. Henson has voted against House resolutions calling on Mr. Trump to end the war or seek congressional approval for it. Mr. Turek criticized her for those votes and spoke about his father's exposure to Agent Orange in the Vietnam War. As a result, Mr. Turek noted he was born with spina bifida, a birth defect. "I'm an example of the generational consequences to these forever wars," said Mr. Turek, who uses a wheelchair. He also sought to tie the Mideast conflict to voters' daily lives. "Iowans out there, when you're struggling at the pump, that is because of Ashley Henson," he said near the end. Ms. Henson, for her part, tried to thread the needle between supporting Mr. Trump's efforts and expressing concern about how long the war had lasted. She said that the conflict needed to come to, quote, "an immediate and successful end," close quote, but that Iran must not be allowed to have a nuclear weapon. Second takeaway, the candidates tangled over Trump and his policies. Ms. Henson needs Mr. Trump's voters, but she also needs some distance from him. "I'll be President Trump's ally when it is important for Iowa," she said at the debate when asked about her promise last year to be Mr. Trump's top ally in the U.S. Senate. "But I will push back on him. He knows this because I talk to him regularly on things that are wrong for our state." Mr. Turek criticized Mr. Trump's tariffs. He said our farmers needed open trade more than any other group, as well as his sweeping tax and budget bill, which included major cuts to Medicaid. Mr. Turek argued that it was fundamentally wrong to cut Medicaid in a state with a cancer crisis. Iowa has one of the nation's highest cancer rates. A third takeaway, they bent over backward to appear bipartisan. Both candidates sought to persuade viewers that they would work across the aisle and put Iowans before party loyalty. Mr. Turek, who once was a registered Republican, emphasized that he had voted hundreds of times with Republicans in the State House on matters including lowering taxes. Ms. Henson offered an even more surprising olive branch to voters of the opposing party, promoting her work with former Speaker Nancy Pelosi, a longtime villain for Republicans. "I got things across the line with Nancy Pelosi as Speaker," Ms. Henson said, "so I think that shows I can work with anyone." And fourth takeaway, they traded a few personal attacks on stage. Each candidate sought to respond to attack ads from the other, and they lobbed their own jabs. Mr. Turek accused Ms. Henson of corruption, bringing up her increase in net worth since her election to Congress in 2020, without specifying how her work as a lawmaker would have contributed to it. Ms. Henson emphasized that she and her husband had sold their publicly traded stocks after her election and that she had backed a ban on stock trading for members of Congress. "More liberal lies," she said, adding, "I want Iowans to know the decisions that I'm making in Washington, D.C. have nothing to do with the inside information I might be getting as a public service." And the fifth takeaway, but the debate was civil and unusually policy-focused. Today's political conversation can sometimes feel full of ad hominem attacks and explosive culture war issues like abortion, gender and sexuality. There wasn't much of that in Wednesday's debate. Ms. Henson and Mr. Turek largely spoke in calm tones, digging deep into questions about issues like Medicaid, rural health care, and the war. Both seemed focused more on substantive answers than on quippy attack lines. They agreed on several points, including the idea that Congress should have term limits, a touchy subject given that I was home to the oldest member of either chamber, Senator Chuck Grassley, 93, a Republican who has served in Congress for half a century. "It's time to rotate the crops," Mr. Turek said, adding that Mr. Grassley had been a senator as long as I've been alive. He's been involved in representative government since 1958, that is, the Eisenhower administration. Ms. Hedges responded that if there's a term limit bill that comes to the floor, I'll absolutely support it. I do want to eventually retire and spend time with my husband and my kids at some point, too, she said. Moving to today's coverage by the Times of the Mamdani

Longtime critic of Israel and the first Muslim mayor of a city that is 12% Jewish. But Wednesday erupted with such anger and emotion that it seemed to overwhelm any efforts to solemnly mark the deadliest day in Israeli history. Mr. Mamdani began the day shortly before 9 a.m. by issuing a statement that was meant to acknowledge the October 7th anniversary, but almost immediately caused an uproar among some Jewish leaders who said it minimized Israeli suffering in the Hamas-led attacks. It took a turn roughly 12 hours later at a vigil organized by Israeli peace activists in Union Square in Manhattan, where pro-Palestinian demonstrators disrupted the event to jeer the mayor. He appeared ashen and upset as he left, without addressing the crowd, flanked by his security detail as he walked to a waiting SUV at 8:50 p.m. The events raised questions about whether Mr. Mamdani, who energized his campaign with his embrace of the Palestinian cause and ardent criticism of Israel, can now, as mayor, unite New Yorkers whose emotions remain inflamed over the issue. This is a moment when people are looking to see if we have the kind of leadership that brings people together, lowers the temperature, and makes everyone feel respected, said Mark Treasure, the chief executive of the Jewish Community Relations Council. And today was just not it. The mayor, who is known for his broad, effervescent smile, seemed especially stung by the opposition to him expressed by the pro-Palestinian crowd in Union Square, given his consistent support of their cause. During the vigil, he stared stone-faced and at times looked crestfallen as the activists chanted in support of Hamas, called for the deaths of Israeli soldiers, and denounced him as a traitor, many citing his meetings with President Trump or his efforts to build ties with Jewish leaders. "Zoran, you coward," someone yelled from the crowd, which numbered in the hundreds. Others yelled, "Zoran is a sellout." Mr. Mamdani's day seemed carefully planned to avoid such spectacle. He spurned a politically freighted invitation from Israel's consul general in New York to watch a 47-minute film showing footage from the October 7 attacks, choosing instead to join the evening vigil hosted by Israelis for Peace, which was attended by many of his progressive Jewish allies. He then held a private meeting with Palestinian New Yorkers at Heinz Hall, a Palestinian restaurant on the Upper West Side, to end the day. But it was clear by midday that his statement had caused deep anger among many Jewish New Yorkers. Unlike the statements issued by the governor and other elected leaders, Mr. Mamdani's remarks focused far more on the suffering of Palestinians than on the killings of roughly 1,200 people and the abduction of 251 hostages in Israel on October 7, 2023. His words, which startled even some of his allies, acknowledged that the day was, quote, "profoundly painful for so many New Yorkers," close quote, but then pivoted to a denunciation of Israel for what he called the devastating ongoing genocide in Gaza. Israel's campaign in Gaza has killed more than 73,000 Palestinians, according to a count from Gaza's health ministry, which does not distinguish between civilians and combatants, but which includes thousands of children. "The suffering did not begin nor end that day," Mr. Mamdani said, referring to October 7th, adding, "That suffering has intensified with every Israeli bomb dropped on ambulances waiting outside hospitals, every drone strike targeting a residential building or journalist, and every shipment of food aid turned away at a border crossing.
He did not provide

0: provide a similarly detailed account of the October 7 attacks. Rabbi Emil Hirsch, the president of the New York Board of Rabbis, said Mr. Mamdani's statement was morally perverse and like sticking a knife into the pain of the Jewish community in New York and in America. It is so offensive to so many Jews that it is hard to describe how offensive it is, he said, and it exacerbated the feeling that American Jews and New York Jews have had since he first came to prominence, which is that he has a problem with collective Jewish empowerment and he hates the state of Israel. Mr. Mamdani is expected to answer questions about the events of the day during a news conference on Thursday morning alongside the City Council Speaker Julie Menon, a supporter of Israel. In other breaking news from the New York Times of today, Thursday, October 8th, Canadian poet Anne Carson is awarded Nobel Peace Prize in Literature. The writer joins a list of laureates that include Toni Morrison, Samuel Beckett, and Bob Dylan. The Canadian poet and essayist Anne Carson was awarded the Nobel Peace Prize in Literature on Thursday by the Swedish Academy for what it called her, quote, her bold and inventive over that in playful dialogue with the classical tradition has created new forms for contemporary literature, close quote. She is the third Canadian-born writer to receive the honor after Alice Munro in 2013 and Saul Bellow in 1976. Carson, 76, is best known for her translations of ancient Greek text and for remixing those in a modern, playful voice, Autobiography of Red, a novel in verse from 1998, which turned a fragment of Greek poetry into a tale of a moody teenager's destructive love affair, and Red Dock from 2013, a sequel of sorts to Autobiography of Red, concerned a road trip. Many toil in the intricacies of genre, Daisy Fried wrote in 2013, review of Red Dock for the New York Times. Carson's palatable, popular, sophisticated, and who cares approach may have done the most and best work in the last two decades to stop people worrying so much about what's poetry and what's not. Sam Anderson, in a 2013 profile of Carson for the New York Times Magazine, said that the author's work can seduce even people who don't like poetry. The Nobel Prize, literature's key honor, is typically the capstone to a writer's career. Past recipients have included the poets W.B. Yeats and Louis Gluck, the playwrights Harold Pinter and Samuel Beckett, and the novelists Han Kang and Toni Morrison. More unexpected recipients have included Bob Dylan in 2016 and Winston Churchill in 1953. In other news, live updates, students rally in France for a second day of mass protest in a week. Just over 150 high schools were closed, and France's education minister invited three major student groups to meet with him on Thursday afternoon. High school students and their supporters took to the streets across France again on Thursday for the second time in a week in a test of whether a growing movement of student protesters can swell into a nationwide wave of grievance. Just over 150 high schools were closed around France as of midday on Thursday, according to the French Education Ministry. That was down sharply from Tuesday when the ministry said that nearly 900 schools were shuttered because of the student protest. The main demonstration was expected to get underway later Thursday afternoon in Paris. While the demonstrations have highlighted deteriorating conditions at schools in poorer neighborhoods, Students in more privileged areas are protesting too. Zoe Baby Costas and May Suna, who are both 15 and attend the Lycée Turgot in Paris, said they wanted to express solidarity with their peers in the capital suburbs. "We're all supposed to have the opportunities," Sua said. They said they faced problems too. School days were too long, teachers were absent in some classes, and their school was not equipped to deal with climate change, they said. And in another related headline from the Times for today, France is veering toward a potential debt crisis. It's a warning to the world. France has been engulfed by turmoil, with students out on the streets to protest cuts at schools. Investors are rebelling against the government, too, by questioning the country's ability to manage its huge debt pile. France has emerged as the European epicenter of global turmoil in bond markets and serves as a warning to politicians around the world, contending with higher borrowing costs. It's a perilous financial backdrop to the protest. On Thursday, for the second time in a week, high school students and their supporters came out across France calling for more teachers and the renovation of dilapidated school buildings. The government has tried to assuage students' anger by creating an online platform for high school students to send their complaints. The website, which according to the Education Ministry gathered 30,000 responses in the first 24 hours, will remain open until the end of the month. The Prime Minister, Sebastian Lecornu, has pledged to fill vacant teaching positions and identify urgent problems with buildings, among other promises. He also called for students and staff to hold discussions at schools about how to improve their experiences. Mass protest days in France tend to follow a similar pattern, with an initial wave of demonstrations in cities around the country, followed by a big march in Paris. Thursday was no different, with thousands marching in Lille, Caen, Nantes, Lyon, and Marseille, according to French news reports. Figures provided by organizers and by the Interior Ministry later in the day should shed light on the scale of the protest. Also in today's Times, their treatment of the Russian-Ukraine war. Inside the Russian warehouses bombarded by Ukraine, middle-of-the-night evacuations and fears about deaths have become the norm for workers at Russian e-commerce companies targeted by Ukraine. It was 2 days before the start of school, and David Zelensky, 16, was earning some final summer cash at an e-commerce warehouse in the Russian city of Belgorod. The oldest of 9 children, David had landed the job a few weeks earlier at the online retailer Ozon, an upgrade from his former gig delivering food. He settled in for an evening shift on August 30th that would put him closer to his dream of buying a motorcycle. Then came the Ukrainian missiles. First, the city air raid sirens wailed. Next, an explosion from what seemed to be the interception of a rocket rang out. As workers ran across the warehouse floor toward a shelter, a missile slammed into the building. The lights went dark, walls and metal shelves crashed down on a group of high school and college students as a fireball engulfed part of the facility. David, who communicated with fellow workers by writing on a phone because he was deaf and unable to speak, was killed. A 21-year-old college student also died, and a 16-year-old boy was critically injured. It was hard to process the fact that just moments ago I had seen people alive and well, and then suddenly they were gone, said another student who was injured at the warehouse. The student was one of more than a dozen e-commerce workers interviewed by the New York Times from warehouses across Russia. They described how incoming drones, hours-long middle-of-the-night evacuations, and fears of injury or death had become the new norm at work. Some of the workers spoke on the condition of anonymity out of fear of being fired. In other cases, the Times is withholding their identity for security reasons. The events in Belgorod illustrate the danger that civilian employees at Russia's two e-commerce giants, Ozon and Wildberries, are facing as Ukraine has transformed the companies into a new front in the war. For years, Moscow's invasion has forced Ukrainians to make life or death decisions every day. Now, more Russians are having to do the same, as Kyiv's missiles and drones shatter the illusion of normalcy carefully conjured by President Vladimir V. Putin. "Personally, to be honest, I can't believe it," said a 19-year-old employee at a Wildberries warehouse outside Moscow. The employee encountered his first drone attack at the facility last month. "It's an absolute nightmare," he said. Ukraine has argued that the warehouses are legitimate targets because the retailers sell components that can be used to fix Russian military drones and protective equipment for Russian soldiers. Russian officials and the head of Wildberries, Tatyana Kim, have dismissed the rationale, calling the strikes terrorist attacks against civilians. Wildberries and Ozon did not respond to requests for comment. The toll of the Ukrainian attacks on Russian warehouses is vastly exceeded by the civilian suffering that Russia is causing in Ukraine. In other stories from today's New York Times, Krista Pike, awake and confused, is at the center of a legal storm. Her awareness and condition deepen ethical and legal questions after Tennessee's failed attempt to execute her for murdering a classmate decades ago. 6 days after being shot full of a drug meant to kill her, Krista Pike awoke in a Nashville hospital, shackled to a bed and in a room where she knew no one. Ms. Pike's lawyers had been told to expect life support to end because her brain was not functioning after the attempt on September 30 to execute her for killing a classmate decades before. But now she was awake and in a swirl of what one lawyer called a mix of anger and confusion. Her condition, disclosed on Wednesday after a court hearing, remains severe. She has a blood clot in one arm and pneumonia and has not eaten. She was unable to swallow when her lawyer saw her. She could not move her arms, and her hands had swollen to resemble inflated surgical gloves, said the lawyer, Randy Spivey. She woke up in a hospital surrounded by people she didn't know with a tube down her throat, Mr. Spivey said during a news conference. "We don't know the toll all of this will take, but Krista is a survivor." Ms. Pike's awareness and evolving condition heightened the stakes of a procedural hearing in Nashville on Wednesday. A judge said she would order Tennessee to preserve records and evidence tied to the execution attempt and to ensure Ms. Pike could communicate easily with her lawyers. The hearing came as Tennessee grapples with the ethical and legal questions surrounding the case of Ms. Pike, 50, the first person to survive injection drugs that were supposed to be lethal. A lawyer with the Office of the State's Attorney General told a judge on Wednesday that he could not say whether Tennessee would try again to end her life. A spokeswoman for Governor Bill Lee, a Republican who paused executions while the independent investigation is underway, has not responded to questions about whether he would grant Ms. Pike clemency. Her lawyers have pleaded for him to allow her to spend the rest of her life in prison, arguing that she has suffered enough at the hands of the state. "The dynamic is different because she's now awake," said David Rabin, a Nashville lawyer who helped write the state's death penalty statute. The avenues for litigation, including for violations of her civil rights and constitutional protections against cruel punishment, have suddenly expanded, he said. Miss Pike has been on death row since she was a teenager after she was found guilty in 1996 for her role in the torture and murder of a classmate, Colleen Slimmer, 19. Miss Pike, along with two other people, lured Miss Slimmer into the woods where they slashed at her with a box cutter and smashed her head with pieces of asphalt. Miss Slimmer's family, who raised money to drive to Nashville from Florida for the execution, had supported capital punishment for Miss Pike. Miss Pike was 18 at the time of the murder and the only one of the three students to receive the death penalty. Miss Slimmer's mother, Mary Martinez, has since expressed frustration that the justice promised to her family has been denied. Miss Pike's lawyers had repeatedly warned that Miss Pike's medical conditions, including her small veins, could lead to a complicated and unnecessarily painful execution. But on September 30, they said, she was at peace after repeatedly expressing remorse for her crime. The execution was first delayed by a flurry of last-minute legal maneuvering. It resumed after about 9 hours when word came just after 5:45 p.m. that the conservative majority on the Supreme Court said it could proceed. But over the next 2 hours, witnesses described Miss Pike as alert and lucid for stretches of time. Behind curtains for nearly an hour, they could hear her breathing. She helped the execution team find what they thought was venous access, Mr. Spivey said. She was kind and polite as they worked for an hour, stabbing her arm with needle after needle. Just before 9 p.m., witnesses were told to leave. An ambulance arrived and Miss Pike was taken to a private Nashville hospital. Through the weekend, she had been unconscious on a ventilator and intubated, as medical staff members worked to remove the drug, phenobarbital, from her veins. The drug shuts down electrical activity in the brain and could have caused long-term complications by lowering her oxygen levels or weakening circulation. In a related article, Newsom mulls sparing lives of all 563 prisoners on death row in California. Governor Gavin Newsom ramped up talks after a botched execution in Tennessee. Governor Gavin Newsom, a possible presidential candidate, is seriously considering whether to spare the lives of all 563 prisoners on death row in California as one of his final acts in office, according to two people familiar with his thinking. Mr. Newsom ramped up conversations with top advisors last week after a botched execution in Tennessee, though he had been deliberating the move for several months. He discussed his options in a flurry of phone calls, meeting, and Zoom conversations. According to people familiar with the talks who spoke anonymously because they were not authorized to disclose private deliberations. California has not executed a prisoner in 20 years, and the leading candidate to succeed Mr. Newsom has committed to maintaining a moratorium on capital punishment. A mass commutation, however, would reduce all current death sentences to life in prison without parole, regardless of who runs the state in the future. The governor, a Democrat, has received conflicting advice from his closest advisors, the people said. Some have urged him to take a bold step that reflects his moral opposition to capital punishment before he leaves office in January. Others have warned that he could face political attacks if he were to show mercy to convicted killers. I'm getting all of those people in my ear. Don't do it. Don't do it, Mr. Newsom said on a recent episode of his podcast, in which he nodded to the possibility. Politics, that's the best they can do. While other governors have ended death sentences en masse before, the move Mr. Newsom is considering would be the largest clearing of a death row in modern American history. In 2003, Governor George Ryan of Illinois, a Republican, commuted death sentences for 167 inmates right before he left office. California's prisoners comprise roughly one-fourth of people facing capital punishment nationwide, according to the Death Penalty Information Center. California has not executed anyone since January 2006, when Arnold Schwarzenegger, a Republican, was governor. Weeks later, a federal judge blocked executions in the state when another prisoner was scheduled to be killed, and the California death penalty was tied up in courts for years. California voters rejected measures to abolish capital punishment in 2012 and 2016, and Mr. Newsom faced criticism for going against their will when he imposed his moratorium in 2019. Back then, he said his perspective had been shaped by a conversation with Mr. Stevenson. It struck a chord, Mr. Newsom said in 2019. Do we have a right to kill? That is a deep and existential question, and I don't believe we do. In other news from today's New York Times, long-deployed aircraft carrier USS Abraham Lincoln set for homecoming. The ship, whose crew endured food shortages, spent much of its nearly 11-month deployment in combat without a day off. The aircraft carrier USS Abraham Lincoln, whose crew endured food shortages and mental health struggles prompted by a near-record 322-day deployment in support of the Iran war, is scheduled to return on Thursday to its home port of San Diego. Thousands of friends and family members of the crew are expected to gather on the pier to greet the ship. By long-standing Navy tradition, sailors whose spouses gave birth during the deployment will be among the first to step off to meet their sons and daughters. Defense Secretary Pete Hegseth, who flew to the Lincoln from San Diego on Tuesday to ride the ship for its final stretch, acknowledged the lengthy deployment in remarks to the crew, but criticized reports of logistics problems as overblown. He also awarded the crew the Presidential Unit Citation, the highest decoration that can be given to a unit of the Navy or Marine Corps for valorous service. There were a few folks in the media who tried to turn the USS Abraham Lincoln into some sort of a symbol of dysfunction or a symbol of low morale or a symbol of a failed mission, Mr. Hicks has said, speaking into a microphone before a crowd of sailors. And what I took out at right here, and what I look out at right here, and when I talk to your leadership, and I've had a chance to talk to a number of you, I know it is the exact opposite. The Lincoln and other ships began experiencing logistical problems after Iran destroyed the Navy's main Middle Eastern hub in Manama, Bahrain, in response to the United States and Israel launching the war on February 28, when with Iran's ballistic missiles able to hold all ports around the Arabian Peninsula at risk of attack, the Navy's warships in the region began to experience shortages of food, fuel, and other goods as the service moved its supply hub to the British-owned island of Diego Garcia, about 2,200 miles away. The deployment for the Lincoln's 5,000-member crew began before the war when it left San Diego on November 21, 2025. It spent almost a month at sea before pulling into the naval base in Guam for a brief stop for supplies. The Lincoln nearly broke the record for longest carrier deployment since the Vietnam War. The Gerald R. Ford set that record with a 327-day deployment, but unlike the Lincolns, the Ford's crew was able to disembark in ports across the Mediterranean and Caribbean before steaming to the Arabian Sea before the start of the war. The war with Iran has placed the Navy's fleet of 11 nuclear-powered aircraft carriers under tremendous strain. Two carriers, the John C. Stennis and Harry S. Truman, are unavailable because of the refueling of their nuclear reactors. Another five have already played a role during the war. In July, the Ford entered a shipyard for long-delayed maintenance, and the 50-year-old Nimitz is scheduled to be decommissioned next year. That leaves only the Dwight D. Eisenhower, the Carl Vinson, and the Ronald Reagan as potentially available to deploy should the war, which is now in its 8th month, continue. Pace of operations for the Lincoln and its crew during their extended deployment was unrelenting, as the ship played a major role in the air campaign over Iran. In August, a Navy official said that the ship launched more than 10,000 sorties and dropped more than 1.5 million pounds of ordnance during the conflict. And finally, turning to some sports news from the athletic section of the sports section of the Times for Thursday, October 8th. Anthony Volpe's tying home run in Game 3 overturned after Yankees fan interference. Anthony Volpe sent Yankee Stadium into a frenzy for a few moments after what seemed like a two-run home run to tie the score in Wednesday's Game 3 of the American League Division Series between the New York Yankees and Tampa Bay Rays in the bottom of the 6th inning. Volpe rounded the bases as fans threw drinks onto the field in celebration, but Major League Baseball's video replay center determined a fan interfered with the batted ball by sticking his hands over the wall, hauling it into the stands above the outstretched glove of Rays left fielder Victor Mesa Jr. The home run was overturned and ruled an RBI double, which meant that instead of a 4-4 score, New York trailed 4-3. Seeing the replay and seeing it unfold, I thought they did the right thing, Yankees manager Aaron Boone said of the call. I thought they got it right. Rays reliever Griffin Jacks then struck out Spencer Jones, who followed Volpe to the end of the inning. The 4-3 score held, and the Rays took Game 3 to eliminate the Yankees and advance to the American League Championship Series. Major League Baseball issued the following statement from the Video Replay Center to explain the decision. After viewing all relevant angles, the replay official definitively determined the spectator interfered with the ball over the field of play. The ball would not have left the playing field, nor would it have been caught. The call is overturned. There was spectator interference and no home run. Additionally, the replay official scored one run and placed the batter runner at second base. Stadium security quickly reached the fan and whisked him out of the section, taking him up the steps and out through an exit on River Avenue. Even after the fan was taken away, other fans in the section chanted expletives in the direction of the people he was seated near. After the play, and as Volpe rounded the bases, fans threw trash onto the field in the direction of Mesa. Beer cans, cups, and assorted debris were hurled from the stands into left field. The fan, who interfered with the play, held the ball up high, raising it in his right hand in triumph, while another fan wrapped him in a hug. Mere inches separated the Yankees from having a potentially season-saving moment. Instead, they didn't score in the final frames and were eliminated. 30 years ago, across the street from the current Yankee Stadium, the Yankees were involved in one of the most famous and controversial home runs. Then, 12-year-old Jeffrey Meyer reached over the right field wall in Game 1 of the 1996 American League Championship Series against the Baltimore Orioles to catch a Derek Jeter fly ball, causing it to be ruled a tying home run. That moment altered the course of Game 1 and benefited the Yankees. But no such thing happened Wednesday night because Major League Baseball now uses instant replay or boundary calls. Volpe's double is now a footnote in the Yankees' 2026 season. With that, we conclude reading of the New York Times for Thursday, October 8, 2026. This has been Eldridge Carr, wishing you a great day, a great weekend, and thanks for listening.
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3: The following is the poetry moment. The poem entitled The Vacation is by Wendell Berry. Wendell Berry was born in 1934 in Newcastle, Kentucky. He is a poet, essayist, novelist, farmer near Port Royal, Kentucky, and environmentalist. Breathe with unconditioned breath the unconditioned air. Shun electric wire. Communicate slowly. Leave a three-dimensional life. Stay away from screens. And now the poem, The Vacation. Once there was a man who filmed his vacation. He went flying down the river in his boat with his video camera to his eye, making a moving picture of the moving river upon which his sleek boat moved swiftly toward the end of his vacation. He showed his vacation to his camera, which pictured it, preserving it forever. The river, the trees, the sky, the light, the bow of his rushing boat, behind which he stood with his camera, preserving his vacation even as he was having it, so that after he had had it, he would still have it. It would be there. With a flick of a switch, there it would be. But he would not be in it. He would never be in it. This is Ellen Mayer, looking forward to being with you again.

0: It is now 5 p.m.
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It is a safe place to share ideas, thoughts, and feelings, as all information shared is confidential. 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Again, that's Anthony Griffin at 216-658-4675. Staying Connected. The Staying Connected group is a monthly meeting held for 6 months for clients that have completed the Vision of Success program. Staying Connected gives clients additional opportunities to hear from speakers and receive ongoing support from their peers who are sharing similar experiences. Contact Stephanie O'Donnell at 216-658-4679 for more info. Now it's time for Scientific American, here on the Cleveland Sight Center Network.

I'm reading from the January 2025 edition of Scientific American. The first article is titled, Mission to Europa. A hidden ocean on Jupiter's moon may offer the best chances for finding life beyond Earth, by Nadia Drake. From a launch pad at the Kennedy Space Center in Florida, surrounded by flourishing wetlands and within sight of the Atlantic Ocean's wave-tossed shores, a mission set to explore another water world lifted into a clear blue sky on October 14, 2024. Loosed from our world's gravitational harbor by SpaceX's fire-breathing Falcon Heavy rocket, NASA's Europa Clipper spacecraft is now sailing toward the Jupiter system. Its target? Europa, an ice-encrusted moon that may offer the best odds humanity will ever get for finding life beyond Earth within our solar system. Europa's interior may be home to a moon-spanning, briny sea that could possess all the elements needed to craft and cradle life as we know it. Energy, chemistry, and water. And Europa's hidden ocean is thought to hold more water than all of Earth's oceans combined. For decades, this moon has charmed alien-hunting space scientists. But sending spacecraft to scout extraterrestrial seas is neither trivial nor for the impatient. Voyages to the outer solar system can take so long to realize that many scientists who embark on these projects know they may not be around to see the mission's end. I often talk about these missions as modern cathedrals. They are generational quests, says Lori Leshin, director of NASA's Jet Propulsion Laboratory, JPL, which led the construction of Europa Clipper during a pre-launch briefing. I'm really proud that as humanity, we choose to undertake these difficult and long-term goals, things like exploring the unknown out at Jupiter. Clipper's launch, which came after more than 20 years of painstaking preparation, is just the first step in the second half of the spacecraft's $5.2 billion story. Its journey to the outer solar system, hastened by a spiral trajectory that takes advantage of gravitational nudges from both Earth and Mars, will cover 1.8 billion miles and take around 6 years to complete. Once it pulls into port at Jupiter in 2030, the spacecraft will loop around the giant storm-racked planet, charting a course that will carry it by Europa 49 times over 4 years. Lit only by faint shards of sunbeams, Jupiter and the rest of the outer solar system's worlds are realms of mystery. But the Clipper mission signifies a dawning era in which this region's subsurface seas will snap into sharper focus. Scientists are now turning their gaze not only to Europa, but to other ocean-bearing icy moons, such as Saturn's Titan and Enceladus, each of which could be habitable and inhabited today. It's a movement toward exploration of a whole new class of objects, ocean worlds, that we didn't realize were a thing a couple decades ago, says JPL's Robert Pappalardo, Europa Clipper's project scientist. And we're going to be exploring in depth what this type of world is like, a type of world that might be the most common habitat for life that exists, not just in our solar system, but in the galaxy. If our solar system is any guide, such small icy satellites greatly outnumber planets, and they could transform our ideas about where life might thrive. Clipper's goal is to learn whether Europa really is a habitable world. To confirm that, as most every space scientist is already convinced, an ocean is truly tucked away underneath the moon's crust, where it has perhaps brewed biology's raw ingredients for billions of years. The mission's personnel suspect they'll find a life-friendly sea, but until the spacecraft arrives and does the work, no one knows for sure. With its 9 onboard instruments, Clipper will also study Europa's otherworldly chemistry, make detailed maps of the motion's icy, chaotic surface, search for enigmatic plumes of water vapor wafting into space, and use ice-penetrating radar to look for lakes within the frozen rind. That is, if its hardened electronics, shown in a late-breaking curveball to be more vulnerable than expected to Jupiter's spacecraft-frying radiation, can survive the onslaught that awaits. Missions like Clipper are building on what has come before, says Elizabeth Turtle of Johns Hopkins Applied Physics Laboratory, who leads one of the spacecraft's camera team. Turtle is also leading the Dragonfly mission to explore Titan, slated to launch in 2028 at the earliest. We are incredibly lucky to have this diverse array of worlds in the outer solar system, to be able to give us so much information about the different types of evolution that can happen for these kinds of planetary bodies with an ocean. In 1609, Europa was but a twinkle in Galileo Galilei's eye when he aimed a homemade telescope at Jupiter and spotted several smaller dots of light.
After plotting their motions, Galileo correctly surmised that the quartet were not distant background stars, but Jupiter's most noteworthy lunar companion. Now, 4 centuries later, Europa, Io, Ganymede, and Callisto, known as the Galilean moons, are challenging stale conceptions about where clement, life-friendly conditions can exist. For a time, scientists thought habitability depended mostly on a world's distance from the radiant warmth of its star. They also assumed the outer solar system was a frigid domain that for eons had been bereft of much geological activity. It wasn't really conceivable for our first trips to the outer solar system to even think about including the search for habitable environments, says Kurt Niebuhr, Clipper's program scientist at NASA headquarters. It just wasn't in our worldview. But in 1979, NASA's twin Voyager spacecraft swept by Jupiter and revealed strange new worlds of fire and ice, ongoing volcanic eruptions on Io, terrains on Ganymede that turned out to vary in age by billions of years, a curiously youthful icy crust on Europa, and strange clues that, perhaps, something sloshed below. Then, in 1995, NASA's Galileo spacecraft slipped into orbit around Jupiter to scrutinize the planet and its moons. The probe found that, warmed by gravitational interactions between Jupiter and one another, the Galilean satellites teemed with geological activity. Io was the most volcanic object circling the sun. Europa's sprightly terrain suggested something akin to plate tectonics had resurfaced the moon's frozen face and shuffled material from the surface to the depths. And the fuzzy hint of a watery interior? That sharpened into almost indisputable evidence for a buried global saltwater sea, albeit one of unknown depth, held within a frosty shell of unknown thickness. Now, based on those observations and studies of Saturn's oceanic moons, it seems that a world's biological potential does not depend solely on its distance from its sun, and maybe not even on sunlight at all. If the lessons we're learning about life around hydrothermal vents and our planet's other dark nooks are applicable to alien worlds as well. It hasn't been long that we've known there are oceans out there, and so I think it did take a while to fully appreciate implications, Turtle says. And now one of the key areas of scientific interest is habitability. From an astrobiological perspective, how large is the habitable zone around stars? Building on years of advocacy from planetary scientists, in 2011, a high-level expert committee that defines NASA's science priorities recommended focusing on a large-scale mission to study Europa and its ocean, labeling the moon as one of the most important targets in all of planetary science. Until then, the bulk of NASA's astrobiology funding had focused on Mars, a world that is almost certainly sterile today, at least on the surface, but that may have hosted life some 3 billion to 4 billion years ago in its warmer, wetter past. Finding room for other worlds within the relentless drumbeat for Mars, a planet right next door, had proved challenging. But the 2011 directive infused momentum into a project that had been quietly coalescing for years, a dedicated Jupiter-Europa mission conceived by Pappalardo and others. With the help of planetary science advocacy groups and a crucial assist from former Congressman John Culberson of Texas, himself a Europa aficionado, well-versed in the scientific literature and passionate about finding alien life, the mission that eventually became Europa Clipper got the green light from NASA in 2015. Then the team began designing the spacecraft, plotting its trajectory, and building the instruments. The search for life beyond Earth has been a lifelong passion of mine for the sake of truly the entire world's understanding of who we are in the universe, Culberson says. And I knew it in my heart, knew that every successful space mission needs a champion, someone to champion funding and ensure that NASA completed the mission as the science community intended. So that was my mission. Culberson was there when Clipper launched on October 14th, alongside NASA leadership on a balcony at Kennedy Space Center. He used large, image-stabilizing binoculars to watch the spacecraft's ascent. It was an immensely gratifying, overwhelming moment that is the result of a huge team effort, he recalls. I was very privileged to be one of the spark plugs that helped make it happen. The final mission that launched isn't much like early concepts, but Europa Clipper is the largest spacecraft yet built for interplanetary exploration, a 7,145-pound probe that, with its giant solar panels unfurled, has a wingspan exceeding 100 feet. It carries world-class cameras, a magnetometer, a surface dust analyzer, and the most capable mass spectrometer, which ingests molecules to determine their composition and origin,
ever flown. The one thing that we never doubted was that this was going to be worth it, Niebuhr says. This is an epic mission. It's a chance for us to explore not a world that might have been habitable millions of years ago, but a world that might be habitable today, right now. It's also a mission that, despite many fateful escapes from near-death experiences during its long incubation, almost succumbed to a potentially fatal last-minute plot twist. In 1959, 2 years before he came up with his eponymous framework for estimating the prevalence of life in the cosmos, astronomer Frank Drake aimed a radio telescope at Jupiter and detected the unmistakable signature of high-speed electrons tracing twisted pathways along magnetic field lines. Called synchrotron radiation, the signature exists because Jupiter's magnetic field is strong enough to accelerate charged particles to near light speed. The implication of Drake's observation was undeniable. Massive, intense radiation belts swaddled the planet, effectively forming a kill zone for unshielded spacecraft. Jupiter's magnetic field is 20,000 times more powerful than Earth's. It's basically a giant particle accelerator, says Jordan Evans of JPL, Clipper's project manager. Every spacecraft destined to explore the Jupiter system is specially designed to endure, at least for a time, those lethal belts. Europa Clipper was no different, as its lunar destination boasts an intense radiation environment. But at a meeting in May 2024, shortly before Clipper was scheduled to ship to Florida, NASA engineers learned that some of the radiation-hardened circuits on board the spacecraft were unexpectedly vulnerable. The information came from another government agency that had purchased the same parts from the same German supplier. Called metal oxide semiconductor field effect transistors, or MOSFETs, the weakened parts are transistors that basically act as toggle switches, and this batch of MOSFETs degraded under lower radiation doses than promised. Doses so low, in fact, that it was questionable whether Clipper could survive long enough to deliver the observations the team had dreamed of for decades. I was devastated, Evans says, recalling that day in May. It was hard to imagine a path forward, but then you take a step back and you start to methodically think through things. Within a day of learning about the problem, a team got to work on it. Soon they had identified more than 1,000 faulty MOSFETs on board Clipper. The transistors were distributed across the spacecraft and integrated into each instrument system. They were also in the now sealed electronics vault, a specially shielded compartment that is like the nerve center of the entire operation. The mission was in peril, and there was no time to delay. If the spacecraft stayed in California at JPL so the team could replace the faulty parts, it would miss its launch window and might never leave Earth. I was having nightmares every night. I really was, Pappalardo says. It was like our spacecraft was sick and we didn't know if we would make it. It was awful. Betting on success, JPL sent Clipper to the Kennedy Space Center anyway. And over the summer, worried scientists and engineers worked days, nights, and weekends to devise a solution to a vexing problem they hadn't even created. By the end of August, they had a fix. Rather than replacing each faulty part or modifying the observation plans, the spacecraft would fly as planned. It would follow its charted sequence of 21-day orbits around Jupiter, circling the giant planet 80 times. At most, it would spend 1 day during each orbit within the radiation belts. For the rest of the time, when Clipper was outside the harshest radiation, the team could turn on some of the spacecraft's heaters and warm the weakened circuits in hopes of repairing some of the radiation damage through a process called annealing. Essentially, a thermally induced salve that redistributes charged particles to preserve the switch's integrity. It seemed like a miracle solution and almost too good to be true given its forecasted minimal impacts on Clipper's science. I started off devastated, and then by the time all was said and done, Evans says, I was humbled. I was humbled by what the team was able to accomplish. As Clipper swoops by Europa, its 9 science instruments will be trained on the moon seeking to understand how it all works. They'll make detailed maps of the surface. They'll gauge the ice shell's thickness and learn whether it contains lenses of seawater, much like Earth's Antarctic ice cap. They'll remotely study the ocean underneath, which could be in contact with a rocky, mineral-rich seafloor. And they'll study the composition of the moon's surface, which could reveal more about the concealed ocean and the chemistry that might power alien ecosystems. If we go there and we find water and energy and chemistry, that opens up a whole realm of questions, Nicola Fox, NASA's chief of science, said during a pre-launch briefing. If we go there and we find no water, no energy, and no chemistry, that also opens up a whole wealth of questions. Why did we think this? And why is it not there? In other words, if the clarion call of Europa is nothing but a siren song, how could scientists have been led so horribly astray? No one expects that will be the case,
although, as all good cautious scientists do, they'll await to see the evidence. As the spacecraft flies, it will also look for any signs of Europa's plumes, tentative puffs of water vapor first described in 2013 that would be smaller, more subtle versions of the energetic geysers erupting from Saturn's moon Enceladus. According to the mission's lore, those plumes are part of the glue that sealed the deal on Clipper. If the spacecraft got lucky, it could fly through a plume and directly sample the stuff of Europa. And although NASA is not billing Clipper as a life detection mission, flying through a plume could prove otherwise. But sniffing out signs of life hinges on several unlikely events. There are a lot of ifs, right? Pappalardo says. If there are plumes, if plumes are connected to an ocean, if that ocean is rich enough in life, and therefore the mass spectrometer could get enough of a sample, then it could look at the pattern of organics, and we could try to infer whether that signature might point to biotic processes. It's not impossible, but it's a very low probability event. Clipper will, if nothing else, provide some ground truthing for the idea that when it comes to the rules of life, a world's distance from its star is far from the only thing that matters. And understanding the fundamentals of habitability is crucial for filling in the values of the Drake equation, a framework devised by the same astronomer who inferred the presence of Jupiter's radiation belts that has guided the search for life beyond Earth since the early 1960s. These questions, Pappalardo says, really bring me back to Drake's class, an undergraduate astronomy course at Cornell University that Pappalardo took in the spring of 1984, and all these things that we were on the doorstep of being able to know. I think about how far we've come in the direction that he was pointing, and if it wasn't a finely tuned direction, it was a broad direction to go out and explore and search, he says, and we're doing it. It just takes time. In the grandest sense, Drake's fingerprints and his willingness to unabashedly ask big questions about alien life are all over Clipper's mission. He relished the chance to observe Jupiter and its moons until he was in his 90s, often gazing at the planet as it rose above the beloved redwood trees that ringed his home in the hills outside Santa Cruz, California. But Drake, better known to me as Dad, didn't live to see Europa Clipper launch. He died in 2022. In the 60 years since Dad wrote the formula we now use to confront our apparent cosmic solitude, the field of astrobiology has emerged and matured. Clipper's lead scientists, many of whom started their careers in the 1970s or 1980s as graduate students or postdocs on Voyager or Galileo, are now at the helm. And the next generation of leading planetary scientists, many of whom weren't even born when we lobbed our first probes toward the outer solar system, are now working on Clipper. It's always been part of the arc, if you will, Turtle says.

bigger than you, something that is going to go on longer than you. And so the Clipper team decided to commemorate this first voyage from one ocean world to another. Sealing the spacecraft's vault, its nerve center, is a plate forged from tantalum metal. On the front of it, facing the stars, is a visual representation of water spoken in 103 languages. On the inside, facing the spacecraft's beating heart, are more personal reflections. One is a poem by former U.S. poet laureate Ada Limón that describes the watery ties binding humanity, Europa, and Earth. Another is a portrait of Ron Greeley, a planetary scientist whose leadership helped to make Clipper what it is. And at the very top of the plate is the Drake equation, rendered in Dad's handwriting. Unlike other messages we've sent into the stars, Clipper's tidings will go only as far as the Jupiter system. When the spacecraft bearing our dreams and inscriptions ends its mission, it will crash into Ganymede, where any hitchhiking earthly microbes are unlikely to contaminate that moon's lifeless surface. There, the vault plate and its records of humanity will end with the mission, in a kind of bittersweet finale that will keep Europa, with its promise of extraterrestrial life, safe for future generations to explore. Nadia Drake is a freelance science journalist who specializes in covering space science and space exploration. She is a former contributing writer with National Geographic and was the interim physics editor at Quanta magazine. The next article in our January 2025 edition of Scientific American is in the section called The Science of Health and is titled, Why Bacon Charms and Harms. Alluring foods, even without dozens of added chemicals, still can carry health risks. My love of bacon is legendary in my family. When I was about 5, I stood by the stove while my great-grandma Bess cooked breakfast. I like bacon, I told her repeatedly, as I stood on tiptoe, peering over the edge of the pan and watching the sizzling strips brown to perfection, or so the story goes. I still like bacon, and I'm not alone. Some vegetarians I know make an exception for the stuff. Bacon is a sensory triple whammy, says Danny Reed, chief science officer of the Monell Chemical Senses Center in Philadelphia. First, the smell lures most people in thanks to the volatile organic compounds created and released during frying. Then there's the taste of salt and sugar, both of which are enormously appealing to humans. Finally, there's the fat, which creates a lovely texture in the whole mouth, Reed says. Taken together, these three features make bacon hard for people to resist, even those who have strong prohibitions against pork. It's a tsunami of yummy, she says. Yet that powerful wave of deliciousness consists of clearly unhealthy elements. The World Health Organization declared bacon a carcinogen in 2015. Bacon is about 40% saturated fat, one of the consistent no-nos of nutrition. Nitrates and nitrites added to cure bacon are linked to hypertension and cancer. While it's cooking, bacon releases molecules called heterocyclic amines and polycyclic aromatic hydrocarbons, which are also linked to cancer. And the salt in bacon may contribute to metabolic problems. In recent years, however, the focus of nutritional research has shifted from the nutritional profiles of various foods, the work that tells us whole grains are good for us and the saturated fat in bacon is not, to the issue of how much industrial processing food undergoes, especially a class of foods described as ultra-processed. According to the most common classification system, called NOVA, ultra-processed foods and drinks have numerous industrially derived additives that can include oils, fats, color enhancers, flavor enhancers, non-sugar sweeteners, and bulking and firming agents. Soda, potato chips, and candy are typically ultra-processed, but so are flavored yogurt and lots of bread you buy at the supermarket. Processed foods, the next class, have fewer added ingredients put in for preservation or to heighten taste. Unprocessed foods, as you might expect, are edible parts of plants and animals. They might be frozen or dried for storage, but nothing else. Bacon is generally considered processed because it has added salt, sometimes sugar, nitrates, and so on. It's called ultra-processed only when it has extra flavoring and other chemical agents. That has generated concern among some nutrition researchers. They fear the message the public may hear is that it's okay to eat more bacon and other unhealthy foods so long as they are not ultra-processed. These scientists want consumers to remember that substances in simply processed bacon are also linked to diseases. There hasn't been a lot of research comparing the illness risks of ultra-processed versus processed foods. A 2024 meta-analysis found that higher consumption of ultra-processed foods increased the risks of cardiometabolic disorders, mental health issues, and mortality. But much remains unknown. One major issue is that there is not yet a widely agreed-on definition of

0: processed. The NOVA classification system is only a rough guide. As a result, scientists working on the 2025 to 2030 Dietary Guidelines for Americans, a U.S. federal government project, announced in October 2024 that they would not be weighing in on ultra-processed foods. Instead, they will stick closely to recommendations in the current guidelines, which emphasize eating foods that are high in nutrients and low in sugar, sodium, and saturated fat. Nutrition scientist Julie Hess of the U.S. Department of Agriculture has shown how complicated the ultra-processed question can be. She and her colleagues created a 7-day diet of about 2,000 calories per day that meets U.S. healthy dietary guidelines, but consists of mostly ultra-processed food. One sample breakfast is a breakfast burrito with liquid egg whites, shredded cheese, and canned beans. The scientists also created a diet that consists almost entirely of less processed foods, yet overall is of low nutrient quality. That version of breakfast is high-fat, high-sugar pancakes and bacon. It is probably best to consider both nutrient quality and the degree of food processing, says nutritionist and epidemiologist Mingyang Song of Harvard T.H. Chan School of Public Health. In a 2024 study, he and his colleagues broke foods into subgroups based on processing, then looked at mortality risk and the amount consumed. Sugar-sweetened drinks such as soda and processed meats were both linked to heightened mortality for people who consumed more servings per day, about 7 compared with 3. But there was no such increased risk for some types of ultra-processed foods, such as breakfast cereals and commercial breads. Overall, Song says, if people can maintain a pretty healthy diet, consuming some amount of ultra-processed food doesn't really have much effect. Nutritional epidemiologist Catherine Bradbury of the University of Auckland in New Zealand also cautions against losing sight of what we know is unhealthy. We don't need to get too caught up in whether a food product is technically ultra-processed or not, she says. As we've long been told, we should eat more fruits, vegetables, and whole grains, and we should avoid foods that are high in calories, saturated fat, salt, and added sugar, Bradbury says. In other words, go back to basics, and not back to bacon, which should be consumed only as an occasional treat. Alas. The next article is in the section called The Science of Parenting, and the article is titled, Listen When Your Child Cries, Not Fair. Children need patient adults and lots of practice to understand justice and equality. That's not fair. I live with 2 young children and hear this cry often. They say it's unfair that adults get to stay up later, that they didn't get dessert, and that they don't have a pool. I study children's perceptions of justice, so I knew this moment was coming. Even so, I have been surprised at how their cries of injustice over seemingly trivial things irritate me. I sometimes take it personally. How dare they question my benevolent leadership? I could just shut down the conversation with the classic, life is not fair. I could defend the justice in my actions or call them out for their bad attitude. I could listen and address the heated emotions over the who got what argument. Or I could distract them because I am too tired to tackle a big life lesson. I have done all of these things. But for kids to become just, they need to practice talking about justice. They need patient adults to help them sort out what's merely unlikable from what is truly unfair. My research has solidified my understanding that how I respond to my children in these moments will shape their sensitivity to and empathy toward people affected by injustice. If we want our children to fight for justice, we need to lean in as they grapple with the discomforts of existence. Justice is central to morality, and grappling with unfairness is part of moral development. Disengaging or dismissing children's early cries for justice fosters cynicism and complacency. Human awareness and concern around justice start early. Babies gaze at kinder puppets longer, preferring them over a puppet that stole a ball and ran away. Toddlers give tasty cookies to good characters and yucky foods to bad ones. Children prefer fairness even when it does not favor them. They would rather take their toy and go home than tolerate an unfair game. With age, children increasingly grasp differences between equality, everyone gets the same, and equity, based on need or merit, as well as individual and structural reasons for inequality. Their understanding of justice deepens. My research with children in Sao Paulo, Brazil, shows that by age 12, youths have sophisticated beliefs about justice. Children from wealthier families said their lives were more fair than the world in general. Those in low-income families rated their lives as less just. We found that by adolescence, children at all income levels know justice is not distributed equally. Families that can afford insurance or call a lawyer friend for free legal advice suffer fewer random injustices. They are less likely to have a devastating house fire or debilitating car accident that plunges them into poverty. Teachers are more likely to give affluent children the benefit of the doubt or ask for their side of the story. Children in poverty are more likely to have negative interactions with the police early in their lives, driving different beliefs about police legitimacy and justice. Systemic issues are undeniable, but social class doesn't fully explain how children develop their views. Consider families and schools. The children in our research whose parents listened to their side of the story said that their lives were fairer and that they were less likely to become cynical in the coming years, even in poverty. The adolescents most at risk for delinquency were the ones who said their parents and teachers were disrespectful or demeaning. Children can grow up financially stable and unscathed by systemic prejudice, yet still experience sibling favoritism, be dehumanized on social media, or attend a school where administrators are clueless or authoritarian. Zero-tolerance school policies typically backfire because they are unfair. A student trying to break up a fight may get the same suspension as the ones who were fighting. Such policies halt conversations about context and intent. Every experience shapes a kid's worldview. In childhood, injustice comes with a sense of powerlessness. It is both outraging and demoralizing, often fostering cynicism and disengagement. If children are not treated fairly in a group, they assume they do not belong there, which breaks down their social contract. Conversely, when they benefit from injustice, that is, when they are favored or privileged, they may learn to dismiss people's concerns over it, blunting their sensitivity and care for others. Some schools have disciplinary policies focused on restoring justice. In this model, adults give children ample opportunities to practice constructive conversation. Moreover, they provide students with a way to make things right again. I am part of a team that assessed a school intervention designed to make the classroom more structured and supportive. We asked 1,865 fourth and fifth graders questions throughout the year about fair treatment, rule clarity, and the quality of their relationships with teachers. We found that clear school rules and strong relationships within schools predicted youth's expectations of justice and their moral character. Interestingly, most of these students grew up in low-income families with low social mobility and were exposed to high inequality. Nevertheless, the justice students experienced in the school predicted their bravery, fairness, and helping behavior. A child who expects injustice is less likely to speak up to defend a classmate, but youths who experience justice are more likely to model it. Children need to practice having control over injustice. Injustice is deflating, and every child will experience it. But adults in their lives teach them how to cope with it and act on it. Neuroscience research has revealed that under harsh conditions, the human default is helplessness. Yet even when in pain, we can learn control if we see even minor results. Children need parents, teachers, and coaches to buffer injustices and help them feel powerful. When teachers are fair and policies are transparent, children's lives become more fair. When parents provide explanations and natural consequences, they teach children to expect justice. A child who can tell their side of the story before facing a consequence is receiving due process. A teacher who refrains from disrespecting students when they need to be corrected is offering justice. Parents teach their children about justice when they do not shut down the conversation after a child screams, "That's not fair." When your child says something is unfair, resist the urge to snap back. Consider the unpleasantness they are experiencing and discern what level of complexity they can handle. Perhaps they are just annoyed and need help differentiating injustice from discomfort. Perhaps they are handling a minor injustice and need a listening ear and some perspective. Or maybe they need space to be told they are not wrong to feel outraged and are part of a larger story of injustice and tragedy. Let children tell their side of the story. Provide predictable consequences. Let them make it right. If children grow up believing life is always fair, they will be easily discouraged when life gets hard. Those who believe the world is the just place and are the most likely to believe a victim deserved whatever happened and blame that person so they can feel less vulnerable. It is a natural self-protective mechanism, but it erodes empathy and character development. Believing life is always unfair, however, can rob children of a sense of power over their environment and could leave them cynical and demoralized. Children need to think about justice, grapple with it, act on it. Acknowledging unfairness and striving for justice is the only rational path in a painful world. A while back, my son, age 4, lost his cookie-eating privileges for the day because of his bad attitude at breakfast. That afternoon, my daughter, age 6, surprised me by saying she wasn't going to eat her cookie either. Motivated by justice, she chose solidarity with her brother and equality. Yet she has no problem understanding that she can stay up later than her brother because she is older. She comprehends equity. She also knows she can't flaunt it. These tiny family moments are part of a bigger picture. When I hear my children say, "That's not fair," as much as I want to override their arguments, my better judgment reminds me to slow down and let them practice thinking. I want to teach my children to identify real injustices and learn that their behavior matters. I want them to feel strong enough to speak up for a child who gets mocked online and to listen to others' side of the story. Then, chances are, when faced with both personal and societal injustice, they'll be sensitive enough, yet strong enough, to do something about it. The next article is in a section titled Math. The name of the article is Elegant Math Problem Finds the Best Choices. Math's best choice problem could help people make better decisions. Imagine you're cruising down the highway and notice that you are running low on fuel. Your GPS shows 10 gas stations ahead on your route. Naturally, you want the cheapest option. You pass the first few and observe their prices before approaching one with a seemingly good deal. Do you stop, not knowing how sweet the bargains could be up the road? Or do you continue exploring and risk regret for rejecting the bird in hand? You won't double back, so you face a now-or-never choice. What strategy maximizes your chances of picking the cheapest station? Researchers have studied this best choice problem and its many variants extensively, attracted by its real-world appeal and surprisingly elegant solution. Empirical studies suggest that humans tend to fall short of the optimal strategy, so learning the secret might just make you a better decision maker. The scenario goes by several names. Two examples are the secretary problem, which involves ranking job applicants by their qualifications instead of a gas stations or the like by prices, and the marriage problem, in which you rank suitors by eligibility. All incarnations share the same underlying mathematical structure, in which a known number of rankable opportunities present themselves one at a time. You must commit yourself to accepting or rejecting each of them on the spot with no takebacks. If you decline all, you'll be stuck with the last choice, and the opportunities can arrive in any order. Let's test your intuition. If the highway were lined with 1,000 gas stations and you had to evaluate them sequentially and choose when to stop, what are the chances that you would pick the absolute best option? If you chose at random, you would find the best only 0.1% of the time. Even if you tried a strategy cleverer than random guessing, you could get unlucky if the best option happened to show up quite early when you lacked the comparative information to detect it, or quite late by when you might have already settled for fear of dwindling opportunities. Amazingly, the optimal strategy results in the number one pick being selected almost 37% of the time, and its success rate doesn't depend on the number of candidates. Even with a billion options and a refusal to settle for second best, you could find your needle in a haystack more than a third of the time. The winning strategy is simple. Reject the first opportunity 37% of the choices, no matter what. Then pick the first option that is better than all the others you've encountered so far. If you never find such an option, take the final one. Adding to the fun, mathematicians' favorite little constant, E equals 2.7182, rears its head in the solution. Also known as Euler's number, E holds fame for cropping up all across the mathematical landscape in seemingly unrelated settings, including in the best choice problem. Under the hood, those references to 37% in the optimal strategy and corresponding probability of success are actually 1 over E, or about 0.368. The magic number comes from the tension between wanting to see enough samples to feel informed about the distribution of options and not wanting to wait too long, lest the best pass you by. The proof argues that 1 over E balances these forces. The first known reference to the best choice problem in writing appeared in Martin Gardner's beloved Mathematical Games column in Scientific American. The problem had spread by word of mouth in the mathematical community in the 1950s, and Gardner outlined it in the February 1960 issue by describing a puzzle game called Google, followed up with a solution the next month. Today, the problem generates thousands of hits on Google Scholar as mathematicians continue to study its many variants. What if you're allowed to pick more than one option, and you win if any of your choices are the best? What if an adversary chose the ordering of the options to trick you? What if you don't require the absolute best choice and will feel satisfied with second or third? Researchers study such when-to-stop scenarios in a branch of math called optimal stopping theory. Looking for a house or a spouse? David Weiss, who designs math curricula, applied the best choice strategy to his personal life. While apartment hunting, Weiss recognized that to compete in a seller's market, he would have to commit to an apartment on the spot at the viewing before another buyer snatched it. With his pace of viewings and six-month deadline, he extrapolated that he had time to visit 26 units. And 37% of 26 rounds up to 10, so Weiss rejected the first 10 places and signed the first subsequent apartment that he preferred to all the previous ones. Without inspecting the remaining batch, he couldn't know whether he had in fact secured the best, but he could at least rest easy knowing he had maximized his chances. When in his 20s, Michael Trick, now Dean of Carnegie Mellon University in Qatar, applied similar reasoning to his love life. He figured that people begin dating at 18, and he assumed that he would no longer date after 40 and would meet potential partners at a consistent rate. Taking 37% of this time span would put him at age 26, at which point he vowed to propose to the first woman he met whom he liked more than all his previous dates. He met Ms. Wright, got down on one knee, and was promptly rejected. The best choice problem doesn't cover cases where opportunities may turn you down. Perhaps it's best we leave math out of romance. Empirical research finds that people tend to stop their search too early, so applying the 37% rule could improve your decision-making, but be sure to double-check that your situation meets all the conditions. A known number of rankable options is being presented one at a time in any order. You want the best, and you can't double back. Nearly every conceivable variant of the problem has been analyzed, and tweaking the conditions can change the optimal strategy in ways large and small. For example, Weiss and Trick didn't really know their total number of potential candidates, so they substituted in reasonable estimates instead. If decisions don't need to be made on the spot, that nullifies the need for strategy entirely. Simply evaluate every candidate and pick your favorite. If you can settle for a broadly good outcome instead of the absolute best option, then a similar strategy still works, but a different threshold, typically lower than 37%, becomes optimal. Whatever dilemma you face, there's probably a best choice strategy that will help you quit while you're ahead. The next article in the January 2025 edition of Scientific American is in a section called The Universe, and the article is titled, When the Moon Hits Your Eye. The rising moon looks huge on the horizon, but it's all in your head. I remember watching the full moon rise one early evening a while back. I first noticed a glow to the east, lighting up the flat horizon in the darkening sky, and within moments the moon was cresting above it. It looked huge. It also seemed so close that I could reach out and touch it. I gawped at it for a moment and then smiled. I knew what I was actually seeing, the moon illusion. Anyone who has seen the moon or the sun near the horizon has experienced this effect. The moon looks enormous there, far larger than it does when it's overhead. I'm an astronomer and I know the moon is no bigger on the horizon than at its zenith, yet I can't not see it that way. It's an overwhelming effect, but it's not real. Simple measurements of the moon show it's essentially the same size on the horizon as when it's overhead. This really is an illusion. It's been around a while, too. The illusion is shown in cuneiform on a clay tablet from the Assyrian city Nineveh that has been dated to the 7th century BC. Attempts to explain it are as old as the illusion itself, and most come up short. Aristotle wrote about it, for example, attributing it to the effects of mist. This isn't correct. The illusion manifests even in perfectly clear weather. A related idea, still common today, is that Earth's air acts like a lens, refracting or bending the light from the moon and magnifying it. But we know that's not right because the moon is measurably the same size no matter where it is in the sky. Examining the physics of that explanation shows that it falls short as well. In fact, although the air near the horizon does indeed act like a lens, its actual effect is to make the sun and moon look squished, like flat ovals, not to simply magnify them. So that can't be the cause either. Another common but mistaken explanation is that when the moon is on the horizon, you subconsciously compare it with nearby objects, such as trees and buildings, which make it look bigger. But that can't be right because the illusion still occurs when the horizon is empty, such as at sea or on the plains. Also, if you're in a city and see the moon high in the sky between buildings, it appears to be its normal size, so this can't be the explanation. Yet the moon does look bigger on the horizon. Experiments in the 1950s and 1960s by cognitive psychologists Irvin Rock and the late Lloyd Kaufman showed that people perceived the moon as much larger on the horizon, sometimes as much as 3 times bigger than when it's overhead. If the visual cues to the position of the moon go away, however, The illusion vanishes. Looking at it through a paper towel tube, for example, makes it look the same size no matter where in the sky it is. So what's the cause? Like with so many things in science, two effects are at play. One is the Ponzo illusion, not to be confused with the Ponzi scheme, an investment illusion. It's a very simple yet overwhelming illusion. In its simplest forms, two parallel horizontal lines of equal length, like an equal sign, are placed between two lines that are nearly vertical but converge slightly near the top. When you look at the horizontal lines, the top one appears longer, even though they're the same length. It's almost impossible not to see them as unequal. Variations abound, but all rely on tricking the brain by using perspective. We interpret the two nearly vertical lines not as leaning toward each other, but as parallel yet converging in the distance, like railroad tracks. This effect, in which lines in two-dimensional space appear to meet at a point called the vanishing point, is often used in art to portray relative distance. The key is that the two horizontal lines are the same length. Our brain sees that, but it also perceives the top line as farther away. If it's farther away and the same apparent size, according to our brain's messed up logic, it must be physically larger than the lower line, so it appears bigger. This is very similar to the wonderful Ames room illusion, in which distorted walls and angles make two people of equal height appear to have wildly different sizes, depending on where in the room they stand. The Ponzo illusion is the heart of the moon illusion, but there's more to it. If I were to ask you what shape the sky over your head appears to be, you'd probably say it's a hemisphere, a half of a sphere. But we don't actually perceive it that way. If we did, you'd see the zenith, the point directly over your head, as the same distance from you as any point on the horizon. Yet experiment after experiment shows that's not the case. We see the horizon is farther away and the sky is more like a flat-bottomed bowl overhead, with the zenith closer to us. That's not too surprising, actually. If you're outside on a cloudy day, the clouds over your head really are closer to you. They might be 5 kilometers above you, but the ones near the horizon can be more than 100 kilometers distant. So we've evolved to think of the sky as flattened that way. Now put the two together. When the moon is on the horizon, we think it's farther away. But the moon's size in the sky isn't actually changing, so our brain interprets this as the moon looking huge. When it gets higher in the sky, we perceive it as being closer, so it winds up looking smaller. Amazingly, this explanation, at least in part, was determined around 1,000 years ago. The brilliant medieval philosopher Ibn al-Haytham studied vision and optics and made major contributions to both. He examined the moon illusion and correctly noted that an object of fixed size will look smaller if it's perceived as closer and will look bigger if it's farther away. He thought intervening objects, such as trees or buildings, made the moon appear closer and therefore bigger, which we now know isn't correct. But he had the basic idea down, and he came closer than many who lived much later. Misconceptions about the moon illusion still abound, and like so many myths, they probably won't go away no matter how much people like me write about them. But in this case, we do know the right explanation, and it's one of the paradoxes of science. We know why this illusion occurs, but it stubbornly persists.
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2: Next is the poetry moment. The poem entitled The Changed Man was written by Robert Phillips. Robert Phillips lives in Houston and is the author of 25 books, Spinach Days and News About People You Know being his most recent. The Changed Man. If you were to hear me imitating Pavarotti in the shower every morning, you would know how much you have changed my life. If you were to see me stride across the park, waving to strangers, then you would know I am a changed man, like Scrooge, awakened from his bad dreams, feeling feather light, angel happy, laughing the father of a long line of bright laughs. It is still not too late to change my life. It has changed me, who felt shortchanged. Because of you, I no longer hate my body. Because of you, I buy new clothes. Because of you, I'm a warrior of joy. Because of you and me. Drop by this Saturday morning and discover me fiercely pulling weeds gladly, dedicated as a born-again gardener. Drop by on Sunday. I'll turtle wax your sky blue sports car, no sweat. I'll greet enemies with a handshake. Forgive debtors with a papal largesse. It's all because of you. Because of you and me, I've become one changed man. This is Ellen Mayer, looking forward to being with you again.

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1: Welcome to our reading of the Plain Dealer for Friday, October 9, 2026. This is Mary Horvath, and we turn to the front page. Lakefront Connector. Convention Center Expansion. Bibb draws a line at the lakefront. Mayor says funded land bridge project won't slow for a pie-in-the-sky project at the Convention Center. Cleveland is preparing to take a major step toward building its long-awaited lakefront land bridge, and Mayor Justin Bibb has a blunt message for those floating a competing vision for the waterfront. The city isn't putting its plans on hold for a convention center expansion that has yet to move beyond the drawing board. We've waited 100 years to build a world-class lakefront, Bibb told Cleveland.com Wednesday. I'm not going to squander that opportunity with a pie-in-the-sky project. The warning comes as Cleveland prepares to seek qualifications from teams interested in designing and building the North Coast Connector, a project backed by approximately $150 million in state and federal grant awards that would transform access between downtown and Lake Erie. Meanwhile, Cuyahoga County and Destination Cleveland are exploring the possibility of expanding the county-owned Huntington Convention Center north toward the lake into the same general area where the city intends to build its land bridge. But the two proposals are hardly on equal footing. The city's connector has been years in the making, has secured substantial public funding, and is advancing toward construction. The convention center expansion, by contrast, has no formal proposal, engineering plan, identified financing, or established timeline that Cleveland officials have seen. And city leaders are making clear that they have no intention of jeopardizing the land bridge's funding or delaying its progress to accommodate an expansion that may never materialize. I've not seen a financing proposal for a new convention center expansion, Bibb said. I don't know how they're going to pay for it. Jessica Trevisano, Bibb's deputy chief of staff and chief strategy officer, said attempting to design the land bridge around a hypothetical convention center expansion would already have consequences for the city's schedule. Any design around a convention center expansion would already have project timeline implications, she told Cleveland.com. Those delays would carry significant financial risks. The city's state and federal grants are specifically designated for transportation improvements, including replacing a stretch of the Shoreway with a slower boulevard, improving pedestrian access along West 3rd and East 9th Streets, and building the land bridge. To preserve that funding, Cleveland must adhere to the scope, budget, and schedule it laid out to the federal government, Trevisano said. Tom McNair, the city's chief of integrated development, said the connector has been publicly planned and funded for nearly 4 years with support from the county executive and Destination Cleveland. A radical departure at this stage, he said, is very challenging for us. Cleveland officials said they first learned of discussions about a possible northward convention center expansion in June, when Destination Cleveland briefly presented the concept to Bibb. Trevisano said that the concept shown that day was immediately discussed as not feasible. A broader meeting followed in July involving the city, county, convention center representatives, and the North Coast Waterfront Development Corporation, the nonprofit created by Cleveland to help guide lakefront development. Talks since then have stayed conceptual, Trevisano said. Beyond a market analysis, comparing Cleveland's convention space with other cities, she said, the city has seen no engineering or financing plan. The concepts discussed so far took a convention center-first approach that minimized the bridge, McNair said. The city's approach is the opposite. Design the connector first and determine whether convention center expansion can fit around it. If there is a way for the convention center to expand around that work, that This conversation that we're open to having, Mayor said. County officials declined an interview, but provided Cleveland.com with a statement emphasizing the public's investment in the convention center and its economic impact. The public has invested millions of dollars into the Huntington Convention Center, and it is a significant economic driver for downtown Cleveland and Cuyahoga County, County spokesperson Kelly Woodard said in a statement. We are working collaboratively with the City of Cleveland to understand how the Lakefront Connector Bridge will interact with the Convention Center's current operations and how it could impact future opportunities for growth. The latest push for more space is driven in part by a market study comparing Cleveland's Convention Center with those of other cities. This summer, consultants from Convention Sports and Leisure International told the board of the Cuyahoga County Convention Facilities Development Corporation, which oversees the center, that Cleveland ranked near the bottom of 15 convention markets it studied. The market average is 341,000 square feet of exhibit space. The consultant said Cleveland could need up to 180,000 more square feet, plus more ballroom space and up to 2,000 more hotel rooms. Exhibit space matters because of who uses it. Conventions and trade shows produce nearly 70% of the center's event revenue in the first half of 2026, while meetings, the most common type of event, brought in about 7%, according to the board's financial reports. A $51 million project folded the former Global Center for Health Innovation into the Convention Center. It doubled the ballroom to 52,000 square feet and added meeting space and a terrace, but did not increase the Convention Center's 225,000 square feet of exhibit space. Destination Cleveland President and CEO David Gilbert, a Convention Center board member who said the renovation is already paying for itself, urged colleagues to take the study seriously and be thinking about starting to explore an expansion of the Convention Center. Other board members were skeptical. City and county representatives asked whether Cleveland should first invest in the public auditorium, which connects to the Convention Center by tunnel. If you're investing money, maybe the money that is invested should be in public auditorium to make improvements there, as opposed to building brand new or an expansion, said board member Bonnie Tuin, Cleveland's recently retired chief operating officer. CSL consultant John Katz said the auditorium space wasn't counted because convention planners prefer to have everything under one roof. The center is also beating its goals with its current footprint. General Manager Mike Campo told the board he expects 135 events this year, above a goal of 125, and 120,000 hotel room nights, above the 118,000 projected. The city describes the North Coast Connector as a project that will restore access and repair more than a century-old divide between the grassy lawns of Mall C and Lake Erie. The initial work includes the pedestrian land bridge, the conversion of a stretch of the shoreway into a lower-speed boulevard, and related infrastructure intended to reconnect downtown with the lakefront. Opening up that land is the point. The broader lakefront plan envisions 16 acres of green space, a multimodal transportation hub, 1,300 mixed-income residential units, and 3 million square feet of office, retail, and entertainment space. With the Browns scheduled to leave their lakefront stadium after the 2028 season, up to 50 acres of lakefront land could become available for redevelopment. The $284 million first phase North Coast Connector project has received approximately $150 million in state and federal grant awards. The project received a nearly $60 million Infrastructure for Rebuilding America grant in October 2024, nearly $70 million through the Federal Reconnecting Communities Program, and $20 million from the state in June 2024, according to city announcements. The city is now preparing to move into a progressive design-build procurement process. An industry forum for prospective design-build teams is scheduled for October 28, and Cleveland expects to release a request for qualifications by the end of the year. A federal environmental review that will help determine the project's footprint is now getting underway, Trevisano said. City officials say they are open to exploring whether the projects can coexist, provided a convention center expansion does not force changes to the connector. What we've communicated is that the convention center needs to work around the North Coast connector, not the other way around, Trevisano said. The North Coast connector is planned to begin at Mall C, the lawn beside City Hall, and cross the railroad tracks and Shoreway to reach the lakefront. We have been trying to connect to our lakefront for generations, McNair said. We have the opportunity to move on it now, and we are not risking a delay of that project for something that doesn't exist yet. Bibb also pointed to other pressures on public money, including nearly $500 million funding gap at Gateway and federal and state cuts to programs such as Medicaid and SNAP. Maybe there'll be an expanded convention center, but I can't pontificate on what's going to happen 5, 10, 15, 20 years from now, Bibb said. The North Coast Connector is a priority. I'm focused on landing the plane that's in front of me, and that's building a world-class connector and a world-class lakefront that the residents of Cleveland deserve. Ohio Supreme Court, a favorable ruling for the victims of sexual assault. The court upheld a rape conviction for a Cleveland man in a case involving an alleged drugged drink. Ohio's top court has upheld a rape conviction for a Cleveland man accused of sexually assaulting an intoxicated woman in 2010. The news comes amid national attention to questions of intoxication and consent following a lawsuit against Cornell University over its handling of a student's allegation that she was gang-raped at a frat house in 2024. The Ohio Supreme Court's unanimous Thursday decision was a reversal from the 8th District Court of Appeals, which determined there wasn't enough evidence to support a rape conviction for Robin McLean, 37. The case relied heavily on circumstantial evidence, which caused the courts to rule differently on the issue. Cuyahoga County Prosecutor Mike O'Malley called the decision a favorable ruling for the victims of sexual assault. It just establishes that their testimony means something, O'Malley said. Oftentimes, in these particular cases, they're the only ones who are there. The case stems from a March 1, 2010 incident where a woman was sitting at a West Park bar when several men tried hitting on her, but she rebuffed their advances. After taking a sip of her vodka tonic, she remembered almost nothing until she woke up in a parking lot, beaten up, with her pants unzipped and clearly violated, she testified. The woman, who had bruises on her knees, a cut on her lip, a bruise on her hip, and a bruise on her right elbow, later said she recalled being pushed from the back seat of a car. A nurse who examined her could not identify what caused the bruises. The woman went to the hospital, and a rape kit found sperm cells near her vaginal area. Medical officials were unable to accurately test the survivor for the presence of date rape drugs because it had been too long since the assault, court records said. Though the rape happened in 2010, McLean wasn't indicted until a decade later. The survivor testified that she never got a response from police, something investigators disputed. The case went cold until 2020. That's when Cuyahoga County Prosecutor's Office's Gold Unit stepped in, otherwise known as Genetic Operations. Linking DNA, the unit uses DNA evidence to investigate cold cases, received information from a forensic genealogy company, narrowing down the suspects to McLean and one of his relatives. Investigators surveilled McLean, eventually finding his DNA on a cigarette butt. That DNA, confirmed by additional testing, proved McLean had sexual contact with the woman on the night of her assault, court records said. When police questioned McLean about the sexual encounter, he said he had never seen the woman before. In late 2023, a Cuyahoga County jury found McLean guilty of one count of substantial impairment rape. He was acquitted of a forcible rape charge. Judge William Avadri sentenced McLean to 6 years in prison and required him to register as a Tier 3 sex offender. In a March 2025 decision, the 8th District Court of Appeals ruled 2-1 to vacate McLean's sentence, saying prosecutors failed to prove the survivor was substantially impaired at the time of the assault and that McLean knew she was substantially impaired at the time. The appeals court noted the standard for whether a person is too impaired to consent to sex is not neatly defined by existing law. As this court has previously recognized, the waters can be murky in determining whether a defendant knew or should have known that an alleged victim was substantially impaired, 8th District Judge Michael John Ryan wrote. Judge Emanuela Groves agreed with the ruling, but Judge Mary Boyle dissented. The appeals court also ruled McLean's trial attorneys were ineffective because they failed to object to testimony during trial, including an assertion by the survivor that other patrons had previously been drugged at the same bar. The Supreme Court ruled against that, agreeing that the statement about other patrons allegedly being drugged was hearsay, and said it wouldn't have changed the result of the trial. The High Court ruled the state presented a strong enough case for the jury to decide it believed the victim's account of the night. Here, the woman's testimony by itself was sufficient to establish that from the time she took a sip of her drink at the bar until she woke up in the parking lot, her ability to appraise or control her conduct was diminished, Ohio Supreme Court Justice Joseph Dieters wrote. Cuyahoga County Assistant Prosecutor Sarah Denny said she spoke to the survivor after the court's ruling. The survivor was crying happy tears when we called and told her, Denny said. She was very relieved that they made the right decision in this case. Cuyahoga County Public Defender Colin Sweeney, who represented McLean, declined to comment. McLean is currently incarcerated at the Noble Correctional Institution. He is scheduled for release in November 2030. Peninsula Parks System Farm clash over the future of field. Summit Metro Parks wants to preserve 12 acres used by Zaley's Farm and Market because of its archaeological significance. After more than 8 years of farming a 32-acre field along Everett Road, Zaley's Farm and Market could lose more than a third of the land under a new Summit Metro Parks lease offer. The park district wants to preserve 12 acres because of the property's Native American archaeological significance while allowing the Zaley family to continue farming 22.5 acres. The current lease runs through the 2027 growing season. Farm owner John Zaley, Sr., 81, said losing the acreage could be devastating and possibly disrupt the farm's sweet corn production and its ability to supply Peninsula customers and Giant Eagles from Vermilion to Chagrin Falls. It's not just, oh, well, just go plant another field, Zaley said. That doesn't work. It's very complicated. The Everett Road field is particularly important because its higher elevation and drainage allow the family to plant corn when other fields are too wet, he said. Staggered plantings also help keep sweet corn available as different crops ripen. The dispute centers on the eastern portion of the field, which is part of the Everett Knoll Complex, an archaeological site containing evidence of Native Americans dating back as far as 8,000 years. Megan Schaefer, Summit Metro Parks Supervisor of Cultural Resources, said the site includes a burial area dating to roughly 100 BC to 450 AD. ancestral human remains were documented there in the 1800s and found again during Cleveland Museum of

stores and other markets across Northeast Ohio. The farm draws families for its fall corn maze, hay rides, and farmer's market. The farm has been in the family since the 1930s. Currently, Zaley's wife, Paula, son and daughter, Johnny Jr. and Georgia, both work at the farm with their four children who tag along, ranging from 8 to 17 in age. There's no other place that is family-oriented, and we can bring our children here and have fun, the third-generation farmer said. We love the community, we love the people, we love the children, and they've been coming for generations. The family leases 141 acres for farming, meaning the 12 acres represent about 8% of its total farmland. But Zaley said the Everett Fields location makes it difficult to replace. Summit Metro Parks owns the property, which is within the boundaries of the Cuyahoga Valley National Park, and has leased it to the Zaleys for most of the duration. The park district shortened the lease in 2023 to give both sides time to consider the future of the field. Lindsay Smith, the park district's chief of marketing and communications, said the new proposal is its best and final offer. It's a really generous and attractive offer to have two-thirds of the field still available for business as usual and just a small portion for the Summit Metro Parks, Smith said. If the family rejects the offer, one possibility is that it would stop leasing the field, Smith said. There is no deadline for the Zaleys to accept the proposal. The 12 acres of land have been on the National Register of Historic Places since 1993. The park district is beginning a process under the Native American Graves Protection and Repatriation Act, NAGPRA, a federal law governing the treatment and repatriation of certain Native American human remains and cultural items. Summit Metro Parks has contacted several tribal nations, but formal consultation on artifacts recovered during its recent work has not yet begun, Schaefer said. The Wyandot Nation previously established a cultural affiliation with ancestral remains found at the site in the 70s. Heather Miller, a NAG lawyer with Summit Metro Parks, said that more nuances should be considered, including the need for preserving and Ohio's deep Native American history. These are historical places, and they're being used for other things, Miller said. The real conversation is, why would someone want to deface something that is history and so important to another group of people? That's really, in my opinion, the question. The park district has not decided what to do with the 12 acres if they are removed from agricultural use. Possibilities include restoring the land to a more natural landscape and interpreting its indigenous history. Miller did not comment on plans. Zaley disputes the significance of the archaeological findings and said he does not believe there are human remains in the area where his family farms. He said he was unaware of the federal repatriation law. If you plow the land up, you will find little flint ships, maybe a piece of shale. You might find what people call a point, or an arrowhead, or a broken piece. That's anywhere, Zaley said. Who would want to keep them? I would give them back to whoever would want them. The family has not decided whether to accept the new lease. Zaley said it is calculating the potential effect on crop yields, wholesale accounts, and the farm's long-term viability. Certainly couldn't survive without it, he said. We turn now to the sports news from Plain Dealer for Friday, October 9, 2026. Guardians beat White Sox to force Game 5. Guardians 9, White Sox 5. The offseason can wait. The Guards score 6 in the 6th and beat the White Sox to erase a 2-0 series deficit and force a winner-take-all Saturday in Cleveland. The Guardians, for the second straight game, poked a pine tar-covered finger in the eye of fate and played on. They scored 6 runs in the 6th inning Thursday night to beat the White Sox 9-5 and force a winner-take-all Game 5 in the American League Division Series on Saturday at 8 p.m. at Progressive Field.

0: When the Guardians arrived in Chicago on Tuesday, they trailed the best of five series 2-0. It meant they had to win 3 straight elimination games. They're at 2 and counting. The Guardians have reached the postseason 19 times. They have never rallied from a 2-0 deficit. Overall, only 10 teams have done so in the best of five series. Thursday's victory was not a work of art. Rookie starter Parker Messick didn't have it. The White Sox took a 2-0 lead on a base-loaded walk and sacrifice fly, another run scored on a hit-by-pitch. For the second straight game, the Guardians brought Jose Ramirez and the offense. Ramirez, following his breakout performance in Game 3, homered and drove in 3 runs as the Guards finished with 10 hits. The Guardians entered the sixth trailing 4-3. When the inning ended, they led 9-4. They sent 10 men to the plate: Travis Bezzana, Patrick Bailey, Ramirez, Chase DeLauder, and Joe Adele drove in runs. Adele's 2-run single ended scoring and gave him RBI in the last 2 games. 4 of those runs in the sixth were charged to closer Grant Taylor, who saved games 1 and 2 for the White Sox by pitching 5 1/3 combined innings. Thursday's 9-5 win meshed nicely with their 9-3 win in Game 3. It is the second time in franchise history they've scored 9 runs in consecutive postseason games. The first time was in Games 3 and 4 in the 1997 World Series. The game ended in intrigue. After pitching the final 2 innings in Game 3, closer Cade Smith pitched the 8th on Thursday, but it was replaced in the 9th by Gavin Williams, and Miguel Vargas homered and Manetaka Murakami walked. Williams, scheduled to start Game 5, was in the bullpen for Thursday's game. He was scheduled to throw a bullpen session, but instead worked the 9th inning. The Guardians trailed 2-0 after the 4th dusted off an offensive part of their game that they'd ignored through the first 3 games of the ALDS, the home run, to take a 3-2 lead. Bailey, pinch hitting for Austin Hedges, opened the 5th inning with a homer down the right field line to make it 2-1. It was Cleveland's first postseason pinch hit homer since Johnkenzie Noel went deep against the Yankees in Game 3 of the 2024 ALCS. The switch-hitting Bailey hit a 3-1 pitch from Eric Fetty, who relieved Hagen Smith in the first inning. Stephen Kwan followed Bailey's homer with a single to bring Ramirez to the plate and Jordan Hicks out of the Chicago bullpen. Ramirez drove an 0-1 fastball at 100 miles per hour over the fence in right field for a 3-2 lead. It was his 5th postseason homer and 43rd postseason hit, tying him with Jim Thome for 3rd in franchise history. In Game 3 on Wednesday, Ramirez went 2-for-4 with 2 RBI and a stolen base. Ramirez underwent hamate bone surgery on his left hand on June 16 in his struggle to regain his form. What if he's found it in October? The Guardians, however, couldn't hold the lead as the White Sox scored twice in the bottom of the 5th to reclaim the lead 4-3. Manager Stephen Vogt needed 3 pitchers just to get through the inning. Tanner Bibee made his first appearance since September 26, started the bottom of the 5th, but was replaced by lefty Tim Herron after walking 2 of the 3 batters he faced. Herron came on to face Murakami, Chicago's left-handed cleanup hitter. He allowed a single to load the bases before hitting Sam Antonacci to force home a run and tie the score at 3-3. Brendan Doyle followed with a sacrifice fly to center for a 4-3 Chicago lead. After Herron walked Kyle Teal, Eric Sobrowski relieved and finally ended the inning by striking out Braden Montgomery. The White Sox took a 2-0 lead in the 3rd as Messick struggled with his control. Number 9 hitter Colson Montgomery opened the inning with a check swing single on the first base side of the mound. Messick stumbled, pursuing the ball, but had no chance to make a play. Chase Meidroff, batting leadoff, doubled Montgomery to third with a liner into the left field corner. Messick struck out Randall Grucic, but issued consecutive walks to Miguel Vargas and Mark Hamme to score Montgomery for a 1-0 lead. Sean Armstrong relieved and limited the damage. He gave up a sacrifice fly to Antonucci to make it 2-0, but retired Doyle on a grounder to first. Messick, facing the White Sox for his sixth time this season, allowed 2 runs on 2 hits in 2 1/3 innings. He's 0-1 with a 5.40 ERA in 2 ALDS starts. Browns. Watson welcomes the naysayers to his bandwagon. Deshaun Watson on folks acknowledging that he can still play. Appreciate it. Browns fans aren't the only ones who have climbed onto the Deshaun Watson bandwagon as he rides the wave of his 3-game winning streak, including 3 game-winning fourth-quarter drives. Many of his critics, both locally and nationally, have also changed their opinion of Watson and now acknowledge he has something left in the tank. And although he's made a point of blocking out the noise over the past 5 years here, it's impossible not to notice some of the accolades he's receiving during the hot streak, including from some of his harshest detractors. Appreciate it, he said Wednesday, as he prepares to face the Jets at the Meadowlands on Sunday. That's pretty much it. Keep the main thing the main thing. Keep working. It's a humbling league, and never too high, never too low. We just stay neutral. Keep working every day, finding ways to get better, and appreciate it. Watson is also spending more and more time with his teammates and not keeping to himself as much, which he's done a lot over the past 5 years. He recently attended KC Concepcion's birthday party at Fahrenheit and attended the Guardians game on Monday with Jared Verse, where he was cheered. He's had the offense over to his house on the east side of Cleveland to hang out and bond, and he's planning to do so even more. The camaraderie off the field has resulted in more chemistry on it over the past few weeks. You know, spending time with each other, watching film together, talking over roots, getting some extra work after practice, watching some extra tape, Watson said. All those little things that you've got to do to be able to try to be on the same page and be able to see it through the same lenses. That's the most important. He's certainly developing a strong connection with rookie receiver Denzel Boston, who leads the team with 284 receiving yards on 13 receptions. 21.8-yard average with a long catch of 60 during last Thursday night's victory over the Steelers. Yeah, the more we play, the more we get more reps, the more confidence we build in each other, Watson said, and that chemistry continues to build. But as far as just kind of me looking for him directly, I think just kind of going through the game plan, depending on what play is called and what coverage we're getting, I'm just trying to find the open guy, and he's been doing a heck of a job. Whenever his number is called and his opportunity comes, he makes those plays, and he's just going to continue to get better and better each week. Watson has often been seen going over a route or play with Boston on the sidelines, and on several occasions, he's audibled to deep balls based on what they're seeing, including on Boston's 2 long TD catches. I think it's just constant communication, always talking to each other, seeing what we see through film, Boston said Wednesday. Of course, on the field stuff, we miss something. Going back over it, making sure that we hit it after practice or before practice, whenever we have time. And also, I think it again just comes down to continuing to build trust, him having an understanding that I'm going to be there where I'm supposed to be, when I'm supposed to be there, and knowing that he's going to find me when the time comes. The more big plays Boston makes, the more aggressive Watson has become in throwing to him downfield. I mean, it feels good, Watson said. You have a guy that is very confident in himself, especially being so young, and each week is gaining experience and wisdom. And as a quarterback, it's good to have those types of receivers that can make those big plays. Watson has also continued to show faith in Jerry Jeudy, with whom he worked out a lot in the offseason in Miami. On Sunday, Jeudy rewarded him with 3 clutch catches on 3 targets, including 2 on the game-winning field goal drive. He kicked it off with a 17-yarder over the middle that was one of the key plays of the game. That's something that we don't forget about Jerry, Watson said. Jerry's been around. He's been a leader. He's been that vet in that receiving room, making sure all the young guys are staying on task. And then, whenever his opportunities come, he takes advantage of it. And those opportunities came, and he made some great plays at the end, and he was ready for those. That's what vets do. Sometimes, depending on the game plan and the way the game goes, you might not get too many opportunities. You only have one football, so we try to spread it around as much as possible. But whenever your opportunities come like he did, he took advantage and helped us win. A big part of Watson's game this season has been his mobility on the designed runs, scramble, RPOs, and keepers. Heading into the Jets game, he's second on the team with 127 rushing yards and 31 carries for 4.1 yard average. Some of his biggest plays have come off scramble drill, including the game-winning touchdown pass to Harold Fannin Jr. in the victory over the Panthers in the home opener. But while others might be surprised by his mobility coming off 2 Achilles surgeries, he is not. "No, not at all," he said. "Like I mentioned before, it's the work that I put in. I trust my work. I trust the people that helped me get to this stage, and I'm confident in everything that I put in. So none of it's a surprise for me." Ideally for the Browns, their running game will continue to improve, and Watson won't have to scramble as much and put himself in harm's way. With the way he's been playing, Browns have a bona fide chance to make the playoffs if he stays healthy. "It's part of the game," Watson said. "It's part of what I do. I've always had that. I've always made plays with my legs whenever those times come. The coach always preaches to play quarterback. So if you can make it and extend a drive and help the team win, then I'm going to do whatever I need to possibly do that." Monken reiterated that Watson has never blinked when asked to run despite the injuries, but now he wants to see more ball security, something that quarterback's coach Mike Bajakian has been working with him on. "He's got to put the ball away, for God's sake," Monken said. "His ball security's got to improve tremendously, and he's shown that ability throughout his career to make plays with his feet, his confidence in getting outside the pocket. And now he's just trying to do everything he can to be more effective within the pocket, within the scheme of how we do things, and being able to run the ball more effectively to take some of the heat off of him." Watson has said he wants to be one of the chosen ones who can orchestrate game-winning drives in the fourth quarter, and now 2 of his 11 fourth-quarter career comebacks and 3 of his 14 game-winning drives have come this season. It's just the connection, just the chemistry, the belief, the will, the hope, the grit, everything that we put in this offseason, Watson said. "We didn't listen to anything other than what Coach Monk wanted us to build in this foundation, in this room. So we just take one play at a time, and we always have hope until the game is over. The game is never over. So we believe that we can go in and win and play with anybody. And I think that's what helped us in the final drives of these last couple of games. Now he must execute the number one priority of beating the Jets to bolster their playoff hopes." MLB playoffs, ALDS. Rays finish off sweep, extending the Yankees' title drought to 17 years. Another Jeffrey Mayer moment goes against New York this time. New York, Max Fried gave up 2 home runs. The New York Yankees had 1 taken off the board by fan interference, and then their season ended Thursday night with a whimper. After Anthony Volpe's would-be tying homer in the bottom of the 6th inning turned into a double on video review. The Yankees did not get a runner past second base. When leadoff hitter Trent Grisham struck out to end the ninth, it capped a 4-3 loss to the Tampa Bay Rays in Game 3 of the AL Division Series in a series sweep that extended the Yankees' championship drought to 17 years. Disappointment, Game 3 starter Max Fried said. It's not the way that we wanted it to end, not up to what we were expecting. After sweeping Boston in the wild card round, New York never led against the Rays and has not advanced past a higher seeded team in the postseason since 2020. Asked to explain why the past two seasons ended without being able to get over the hump, likely AL Cy Young winner Kim Schlittler called it a great question and responded, "I don't really have an answer." Looking at the sports calendar for the weekend ahead, the Guardians play against the White Sox in Game 5 on Saturday at 8 p.m., coverage on TBS and HBO. The Browns play in New York against the Jets on Sunday afternoon at 1 p.m., coverage on WOIO. We turn now to the business news in the Plain Dealer for Friday, October 9, 2026. Markets, falling tech stocks and reversing bond yields keep Wall Street unsettled. Some sharp reversals kept financial markets unsteady Thursday as oil prices rose and U.S. stock indexes finished mixed. The S&P 500 fell 0.5% for a second straight loss after setting its all-time high. The Dow Jones Industrial Average added 51 points, or 0.1%. The NASDAQ Composite fell 1.3% as technology stocks took particularly hard hits. Stocks felt pressure from a 4.1% rise in the price for a barrel of Brent crude oil, the international standard, to $104.28. It's been pinballing between $96 and nearly $110 over the last month on uncertainty about when the war with Iran will allow the global energy industry to return to normal. Brent got to nearly $106 in the morning before President Donald Trump sent its price veering after saying productive discussions are happening with Iran and that the U.S. military would not attack it before the upcoming U.S. elections in November. That briefly sent Brent toward $103 before it eventually turned back upward. Even sharper swings shook the bond market, where yields have been jumping worldwide to their highest levels in years or even decades, which threatened to slow the economy. The 10-year Treasury yield initially rose with oil prices, going from 5.28% late Wednesday to 5.35% early Thursday morning, but it then fell all the way back to 5.23%. It dropped after the U.S. government said it sold $22 billion in 30-year Treasury bonds at an auction with a high yield of less than 5.62%. That helped bring the 30-year Treasury yield down to 5.6% from 5.73% in the morning. The S&P 500 closed at 7,765.36, down 36.41 points, down 0.47%. The Dow Jones Industrials closed at 51,231.64, up 51.77 points, 0.1%. The NASDAQ closed at 27,193.34, down 345.35 points, down 1.25%. Business food industry, PepsiCo is raising prices on Doritos and some sodas. North American sales were disappointing in the third quarter. PepsiCo plans to raise prices on some snacks and drinks and slash corporate costs after a disappointing performance in North America during the third quarter. The price hikes, which will hit Doritos, Ruffles, Sun Chips, and some sodas, will be in the single-digit percentage range, and prices will still be lower than they were at the start of this year. PepsiCo said Thursday that it must raise prices to recoup rising costs for fuel, aluminum, and agricultural commodities. Many companies, including PepsiCo, have offset rising costs this year by using tariff refunds issued by the U.S. government after the Supreme Court struck down President Donald Trump's far-reaching global tariffs. PepsiCo used its $178 million refund during the most recent quarter, but said that money will not be available in coming quarters. PepsiCo leaned heavily into price increases to combat inflation in the aftermath of the COVID-19 pandemic. The company hiked prices by double-digit percentages for 8 straight quarters in 2022 and 2023 before settling into moderate price increases. Consumers revolted and sales of PepsiCo's drinks and Frito-Lay snacks fell. Last fall, activist investor Elliott Investment Management took a $4 billion stake in the company and began pressing for lower prices. PepsiCo slashed prices on Lay's, Doritos, Cheetos, and Tostitos chips by up to 15% before the Super Bowl. The lower prices have brought back some consumers, but third quarter results remained weaker than hoped, partly due to tepid sales in Canada. Frito-Lay snack food volumes were flat in the July-September period compared with the same period last year. Beverage volumes fell 2%. Sales of hydration drinks like Gatorade and energy drinks like Celsius were stronger in North America, but soda sales slumped. PepsiCo lowered its earnings expectations for the year, saying it now expects adjusted earnings per share to grow 2.5% to 3.5%, down from a forecast of 5 to 7%. PepsiCo reported better than expected revenue for the quarter on the strength of its international business. Net revenue rose 5.6% to $25.27 billion in the July-September period. Wall Street had expected revenue of $24.95 billion. The company said its global snack food volumes increased 4%, the highest rate of growth since 2021. World Cup-related demand for Lay's snacks was strong, and PepsiCo gained share in key markets like China and Brazil. Net income rose 17% to $3.07 billion in the third quarter. Adjusted for one-time items, the company earned $2.34 per share, higher than the $2.29 per share earnings analysts expected. PepsiCo shares rose 3.7% Thursday. Technology. Microsoft suspended from green card program. It will hit workers who come to the U.S. on HB1 visas. President Donald Trump's administration is suspending tech giant Microsoft from a program to apply for green cards for workers who come to the U.S. to live and work using H-1B visas, as it accuses the company of fraud. Supporters of the Republican president have long argued that various programs like the one Vice President J.D. Vance accused Microsoft of abusing essentially empower American companies to recruit foreign workers for jobs that end up undercutting Americans. The announcement came hours before Trump was scheduled to award the National Medal of Technology and Innovation to Microsoft CEO Satya Nadella. Vance said the program from which Microsoft is being suspended requires companies to advertise jobs in America before applying to the Department of Labor to show they need to give a foreign worker a green card because of a lack of American workers. They'll put an advertisement in a small town newspaper. They'll go out there and say, "We have advertised for a position with our company and nobody was responding to it." And they will use that lack of response to then go and replace American workers with what is effectively foreign indentured servants, Vance said. There has been no company in the United States, unfortunately, that has used this system more than Microsoft. Microsoft is number 5 among U.S. employers when it comes to using H-1B visas, according to data from U.S. Citizenship and Immigration Services. Amazon is number 1. Microsoft, which is based in Redmond, Washington, near Seattle, did not immediately respond to a request for comment. Doug Rand, a former senior advisor at USCIS during the Biden administration, called Vance's announcement incoherent. If the Trump administration were truly concerned that H-1B workers were indentured service, then the last thing they would do is block companies from helping their own H-1B workers get green cards, he said. Once you have a green card, you're no longer dependent on your employer for your immigration status. You're a permanent resident who can change jobs and negotiate higher wages without fear. Vance said Microsoft last year laid off 6,000 American workers but also obtained 6,300 H-1B visas and almost 3,000 green cards. If you do the math, for every worker that Microsoft laid off, they replaced that worker with 1.5 foreign indentured servants, Vance said. The H-1B program has long been a target of Trump supporters who say the program undercuts American workers and is rife with abuse. H-1B visas are meant for high-skilled jobs that are difficult to find American workers to fill. Technology companies are the biggest users, with nearly 3/4 of approvals going to workers from India. Real estate mortgage rate rises to highest level in nearly 3 years. The benchmark 30-year fixed rate has climbed to 7.4%. Mortgage rates marched higher for the 7th week in a row, driving the average long-term U.S. home loan rate to its highest level in nearly 3 years. The benchmark 30-year fixed rate mortgage climbed to 7.4% from 7.28% last week, mortgage buyer Freddie Mac said Thursday. 1 year ago, the average rate was 6.3%. The housing market has been stuck in a rut this year, in large part because of rising mortgage rates, which can add hundreds of dollars a month in costs for borrowers, limiting homebuyers' purchasing power and prompting many to put off buying a home. Borrowing costs on 15-year fixed-rate mortgages often sought by borrowers refinancing a home loan also rose this week. That average rate increased to 6.73% from 6.6% last week. A year ago, it was at 5.53%. And with that, we conclude our reading of The Plain Dealer for Friday, October 9, 2026. I hope you have a nice weekend. Thank you for joining me. This is Mary Horvath.
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3: This is Mike Musgrave. I'll be reading more Shel Silverstein. I'll now be reading from the book of his poems, Falling Up. This one is titled Diving Board, with the illustration of a blank-faced child on a diving board. You've been up on that diving board, making sure it's nice and straight. You've made sure that it's not too slick. You made sure it can stand the weight. You made sure that the spring is tight. You made sure that the cloth won't slip. You made sure that it bounces right and that your toes can get a grip. And you've been up there since 5:30, doing everything but dive. Safe? I looked to the left, I looked to the right, before I ever moved my feet. No cars to the left, no cars to the right. I guess it's safe to cross the street. And there's a drawing of a child looking to one side on the curb about to cross the street, with a safe falling from above directly on him. This next one, titled Noise Day, one that I'm quite certain parents would love, with a drawing of children marching across the bottom of the page from left to right with a boombox, a bell, a tuba, out of which is a face with a whistle, a pogo stick, a megaphone, cymbals, an accordion, a dog, a bass drum, and screaming. Let's have one day for girls in Boise's, when you can make the grandest noises. Screech, scream, holler and yell. Buzz a buzzer, clang a bell. Sneeze, hiccup, whistle, shout. Laugh until your lungs wear out. Toot a whistle, kick a can. Bang a spoon against a pan. Sing, yodel, bellow, hum. Blow a horn, beat a drum. Rattle a window, slam a door. Scrape a rake across the floor. Use a drill, drive a nail. Turn the hose on the garbage pail. Shout yahoo, hooray, hurrah. Turn up the music all the way. Try and bounce your bowling ball. Ride a skateboard up the wall. Chomp your food with a smack and a slurp. Chew, chomp, hiccup, burp. One day a year, do all of these. The rest of the days, be quiet, please. This is Mike Musgrave signing off for today. I hope you enjoyed the poetry.

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0: 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And Friday nights, we have 2 hours of Story Hour. 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And at 11, listen to scary stories from the golden era of radio. 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And on Sunday nights at 11 p.m., you can hear a rerun of Friday's episode airing of Sword of Shannara, in case you missed it. All these shows change ever so often, so be sure to stay tuned to these programming updates to find out when new stories are added. Thanks for listening. And now it's time for USA Today, here on the Cleveland Sight Center Network.

This is USA Today for Friday, the 9th of October, 2026. What's your Halloween costume? Will you honor Dolly's memory, let out your inner Bluey, or dress up as the Bad Bunny Super Bowl grass? Halloween outfits mirror viral moments. Article by Julia Gomez. Halloween lovers have plenty of 2026 viral moments and characters to dress up as on October 31st. And while some might be a bit challenging, others can be created with a few craft supplies and some DIY spirit. You can thrift, sew, or throw together costumes inspired by Jimothy the Raccoon, AI Fruit Love Island, diarrhea-inducing lettuce, or Bad Bunny Super Bowl grass. Others might look to the silver screen for inspo and dress as characters from such 2026 blockbusters as Backrooms or Christopher Nolan's The Odyssey. More costumes we might see include tributes to the late Dolly Parton and Tim Curry and celebrity couples like Taylor Swift and Travis Kelce. Others may lean into nostalgia, a common theme this year seen everywhere from social media feeds to throwback menus at restaurants. Costumes. Here are some costume ideas for Halloween 2026. Inspired by internet trends and pop culture, moments and trends in 2026 that could inspire costumes. Don't be surprised if you see someone walking around your Halloween party dressed as a pineapple or a watermelon. Over the summer, many were glued to their screens as they watched heartbreak and drama unfold on Peacock's dating show, Love Island. But what happens when you add AI fruit? Fruit Love Island went viral throughout 2026. Another costume-inspiring viral moment comes from February, when videos taken after Bad Bunny's Super Bowl performance showed performers dressed as grass walking off the field. These other major news stories from 2026 might also prompt Halloween themes or costumes. New York Knicks win the NBA championship. Daredevil couple climbs to the top of the Empire State Building. Lettuce linked to outbreak of explosive diarrhea. Celebrity-inspired costumes, the deaths of Dolly Parton and Tim Curry, who both died on the same day, shocked the world, and fans may want to use Halloween to honor them. Parton's fans have no limit on the Dolly-inspired costumes they can create to honor the musician, actor and philanthropist's glamorous looks and voluminous blonde hair. To pull off a Parton-inspired look, you'll need a big head of blonde hair. If you're not naturally blonde, don't worry. Parton said she wasn't either. Tight-fitting pants and a top or a dress, and anything sparkly or covered in rhinestones. Fans may also want to dress up as characters played by Curry, who starred in numerous memorable roles throughout his career, including the iconic Dr. Frankenfurter from the 1975 classic, The Rocky Horror Picture Show. Other Curry characters that might be walking around on Halloween night include Pennywise from the 1990 movie IT, based on Stephen King's novel, Nigel Thornberry from the Nickelodeon cartoon The Wild Thornberries, Long John Silver from Muppet Treasure Island. Other celebrity-inspired costumes include couple matches like Taylor Swift and Travis Kelce, who were married in July 2026, or Zendaya and Tom Holland, who held a secret wedding, which Holland seemingly confirmed in a profile Esquire published on June 16th. Musician Sabrina Carpenter could also inspire costumes after looks from her 2025 Short and Sweet tour or 2026 Coachella performance went viral. Bad Bunny, Olivia Rodrigo, and even YouTuber Ms. Rachel all have iconic looks you can replicate with clothes from your closet. Viral animals you could see trick-or-treating. Having access to the news 24/7 can be exhausting. So when an adorable animal goes viral, it can feel like a break from hearing about things going wrong in the world. I think that's probably why when a cute animal comes along, everybody is just like, oh, thank God, we need something cute and lovable right now. Kendall Bailey, a cosplayer who recently went viral after dressing as Jimothy during DragonCon in Georgia, told USA Today. Because everything else is so depressing. Jimothy, a raccoon with a rare defect known as short spine syndrome, went viral over the summer. The raccoon looks a bit different from other members of his species because his spine is much shorter than the typical raccoon's. But his unusual look made him famous and inspired people to create plushies, paintings, drawings, and more of the raccoon. So he's sure to inspire a few fans to make costumes too. Bailey recommends that those who want to dress up like Jimothy choose practical options, especially if they're going to wear the costume all night. Be comfortable, don't overheat, said Bailey. Another animal we might see a lot this Halloween is Punch the Monkey, the baby monkey who went viral after his mother abandoned him, and he was seen snuggling with a plush orangutan toy. It could be an easy minimalist costume, according to Bailey. You could be cute if you went to IKEA and got the stuffed doll, Bailey said, so you have the actual stuffed doll that Punch had and just get some little monkey ears and a tail. It could even be a cute couple's costume, with one person dressed like Punch while another dresses like his toy orangutan, Bailey stated. Movies and TV shows always inspire Halloween looks. Several blockbuster movies have hit the silver screen this year, but one character stands out and is even seen roaming around Universal Studios' Halloween Horror Nights in Los Angeles, Nikki from the film Obsession. We also may see characters from the following movies.
Backrooms Christopher Nolan's The Odyssey, Coyote vs. Acme Spider-Man, A Brand New Day, Project Hail Mary. We might also see characters from these TV shows. The Pitt One Piece, Widow's Bay, The Bear Knight of the Seven Kingdoms, Bridgerton Bluey Peppa Pig 2026 brings on the nostalgia DIY. At the beginning of the year, the 2026 is the new 2016 trend took over, and people were posting photos of themselves from a decade ago, showing off Snapchat filters, pencil skirts, and all the 2016 essentials. Nostalgia has been a running theme throughout the year, and Halloween won't be any different. People online are seeing a resurgence of Y2K styles, searches for ladybug costume, a retro deadstock costume that includes a red bodysuit with black polka dots and a back tutu designed to look like a ladybug, increased in September on TikTok, according to a newsletter from the social media platform. Searches for Beanie Baby's costume also increased. End of article. Five factors that will shape midterm results. GOP money and Hispanic voters' loyalties are keys. Washington. In November, does the blue wave become a tsunami? Watch these spaces. Five keys are shaping monster midterms that are poised to revive Democrats' political power in Washington and reinforce it across the country. But the advantage of Republican money and the weakness of the Democratic Party brand could also mean an election night with more modest gains, a GOP catastrophe averted. In a wave election, Democrats regain control of the House of Representatives. In a tsunami, they take the Senate too. The Texas Senate race between Republican Ken Paxton and Democrat James Tallarico, and a handful of tight Texas House races, will show how many Hispanic voters are abandoning their brief alliance with the GOP. The Senate race in Michigan between Democrat Abdul El-Sayed and Republican Mike Rogers will test whether swing state voters are willing to support the Democrats' rising voices on the left. And President Donald Trump's cross-country tour of some of the nation's most reliably Republican states, from Alabama to Oklahoma, will demonstrate whether he can still deliver. His voters have reshaped the GOP and twice elected him to the White House, but he's no longer on the ballot, not to mention that his approval ratings have sunk to the lowest level of any modern president as midterms approach. Even Kansas, which hasn't elected a Democratic senator since 1932, has a too-close-to-call Senate contest. Here's how to track what's happening and why. Texas Senate Paxton v. Tallarico, Congressional Districts 28, 34, 35. Trump was in San Antonio on October 7th, his third trip to Texas in 30 days, courting Latino voters who had swung his way in 2024. "The Hispanics love me," he said fondly during a 2025 trip to the U.S.-Mexican border. Not so much now, though. 2 years ago, Trump scored a breakthrough with Hispanics. In Texas, where they make up nearly a third of eligible voters, he carried them by 11 points after narrowly losing them in 2020. But they supported Tallarico over Paxton, by an overwhelming 63% to 30% margin in a Televisa Univision Cook political report poll taken August 26, September 3rd. Concern about inflation and alarm over the administration's aggressive efforts to deport illegal immigrants have eroded the GOP's standing. That has been one factor among several that have helped give Tallarico a small but steady edge in statewide polls. Paxton has been a scandal-scarred attorney general who won the nomination only after a bitter primary battle against Senjon Cornyn that divided the GOP. The changing loyalties of Hispanic voters have also thrown a wrench in Republican efforts to gain five Democratic-held House seats by redrawing their districts, a calculation that had counted in part on GOP gains among Hispanics. But Democratic incumbent reps, Henry Cuellar in the 28th District and Vicente Gonzalez in the 34th, are now favored to win, and a new Hispanic majority district in San Antonio, the 35th, is a toss-up. That is presumably one reason Trump was in San Antonio to stump for votes. Michigan Senate El-Sayed v. Rogers. With trouble in Senate races from Maine to Texas, Republicans figure their best shot at flipping a Democrat-held seat is in Michigan. In the primary, Democrats narrowly nominated progressive Abdul El-Sayed over the party establishment's centrist choice, Rep. Haley Stevens. Now his campaign against former House member Mike Rogers will test whether voters in a quintessential swing state, Michigan voted twice for Barack Obama, twice for Donald Trump, will embrace candidates from the left. We are here to break the map. Rep. Alexandria Ocasio-Cortez, D. New York, a leader of the Democratic Socialist Movement, said of the Michigan race at an October 5 fundraiser in New York. "Because if you can win, if Abdul can win in Michigan, anybody can win anywhere. That is probably political hyperbole, given the significant Arab and Muslim population in Michigan and the historic strength of the Democratic Party in the state, advantages that wouldn't be factors everywhere. If elected, El-Sayed would be the nation's first Muslim senator. But the toss-up race is still a test, and in a sign of how crucial both parties view it,
Both are deploying their biggest surrogates. Trump is heading to the Wolverine State to campaign. And Obama will headline a Get Out the Vote rally in Detroit on October 24th. That is a week before Election Day. Florida Governor Donald V. Jolly. In the Florida gubernatorial race, combined campaign spending on behalf of Republican Byron Donalds had totaled about $77 million by September. That was 9 times more than the overall spending on behalf of Democrat David Jolly, about $8.2 million. It's not clear whether Jolly, a former Republican House member, can overcome such a yawning financial disadvantage. A new YouGov poll, released October 6th, had him nearly tied with Donalds, 47% to 45%. The nonpartisan Cook Political Report rankings in September moved the race from likely Republican to the more competitive lean Republican, but not yet to the toss-up category. At a rally in Tampa, Jolly was asked what it would take to win. "I need the National Democratic Party to come into Florida and start spending money," he replied. Money doesn't buy votes, of course, but it does field Get Out the Vote operation and enable a candidate's partisans to flood the airwaves with ads in the campaign's closing days. Among the official party campaign committees, the GOP has reported raising about double the amount the Democratic ones have, $1.3 billion versus $613 million. Then there's the Trump-affiliated MAGA Inc. It had nearly $416 million in the bank in September, available to spend. That's the most of any super PAC in history. Republicans have the money, the candidates, and the message, and we're putting every dollar to work to defy history and expand this majority in November. North Carolina Rep. Richard Hudson, chair of the National Republican Congressional Committee, boasted reported record-breaking fundraising. Democratic nominees' individual campaigns in some of the highest-profile Senate races have matched or even outraised those of their Republican opponents. But in a half-dozen gubernatorial contests, including Georgia, Wisconsin, and Texas, as well as Florida, the Democrat is competitive in the polls, but not when it comes to money in the bank. That has complicated Democratic hopes of breaking some GOP trifectas. That is, states where Republicans hold the governorship and control both state legislative chambers, leaving Democrats nearly powerless. Those targets include Florida, Georgia, Iowa, Texas, and elsewhere. In Texas, Latino leaders pressured Kentucky Gov Andy Beshear, chair of the Democratic Governors Association, to spend an additional $10 million on behalf of Gina Hinojosa, an unexpectedly strong challenger to incumbent Gov Greg Abbott. In an interview with USA Today, Beshear described the Democrats' dilemma. "To give an extra dollar one place, it comes from another," he said. South Carolina Senate Graham V. Andrews. When South Carolina Sen. Lindsey Graham died, Trump pushed for the appointment of the senator's sister, Darline Graham, to temporarily fill the seat and then helped her win the Republican nomination, defeating a 5-term Republican House member. The president gave Graham his complete and total endorsement and said he had asked her to run for the seat for the good of our nation. With the primary won, South Carolina is so overwhelmingly Republican that her victory in the general election would usually be considered a given. Not this year, as it is turning out. No other contest is such a personal test of Trump's clout. Graham's opponent, Annie Andrews, a pediatrician, trailed by a single point in recent surveys by Trafalgar and Insider Advantage. A Rasmussen poll gave her a 4-point lead. In one sign of nervousness, the Senate Leadership Fund, the top super PAC for Republican Senate candidates, has now decided to spend $5 million on the race. In another, Trump unleashed an attack on Andrews, describing her 3 times in a Truth Social post with a slur for transgender people. She is not transgender, while calling Graham a high-quality person, maybe the highest. The president's approval rating has softened in South Carolina, as elsewhere. On October 6th, the University of Virginia Center for Politics moved its ranking of the race from safe Republican to likely Republican, that is, still GOP-leaning, but no longer safe. Kansas Senate Marshall v. Hamilton. The last time a Democratic candidate won a Senate race in Kansas, Babe Ruth was playing for the New York Yankees. And when Republican Roger Marshall was elected to the Senate 6 years ago, he swamped his Democratic opponent by double digits. Despite that friendly political terrain, Marshall was just 3 points ahead of Democratic challenger Adam Hamilton in a new YouGov poll. Hamilton is the founder and senior pastor of the state's largest church, the Church of the Resurrection, in the Kansas City suburbs. In July, the Cook rankings categorized the race as solid Republican, then in August moved it to likely Republican, then in September moved it to lean Republican. On October 6th, the contest was moved to a toss-up. At their first debate, Marshall blasted Hamilton as too woke and too weak for the Sunflower State. But he drew jeers and boos from the crowd who had packed the bleachers at the Kansas State Fair when he defended his loyalty to Trump. "Look, these tariffs are working," Marshall insisted. "The current administration that Marshall supports is not normal,
Hamilton replied. End of article. Ex-officer sentenced for misuse of flock cameras. He tracked license plates, ex-girlfriend. Article by Kenny Jacoby, Austin Fast, and Jack Lemness, a former police officer in Texas, who is believed to be one of the most prolific flock camera misusers in the country, used the technology to track his ex-girlfriend and her romantic partners and jeopardized an open manslaughter case because of his misconduct. The district attorney who prosecuted him told USA Today, Zachary Klein, an 11-year veteran of the Lufkin Police Department, was sentenced on September 30th to 5 years in prison, 5 weeks after USA Today, and found he used his agency's automated license plate reader cameras to monitor individual cars thousands of times. Klein is one of at least 27 police and sheriff's office employees across the country who have been arrested, fired, put on leave, or placed under investigation to date as a result of USA Today's reporting on widespread misuse of Flock's technology. He is the first of them to be criminally convicted. He pleaded guilty in Angelina County District Court to 100 felony counts of misuse of official information. Texas Rangers, who conducted the criminal investigation into Klein, found that he used Flock and other law enforcement databases to track the movements of his ex-girlfriend, her family members, and other men she had dated for 2 years. His case demonstrates the collateral consequences that officers who abuse Flock can inflict on the personal lives of innocent bystanders, including the victims of unrelated cases they had investigated. It is part of a broader reckoning against Flock across the country that has inspired concerned citizens to attend public meetings in droves, cities, and counties, to cancel their contracts with the company and prominent politicians to call for limitations or outright bans on its technology. Texas Gov. Greg Abbott cited Klein's case in late August as part of his decision to forbid local law enforcement agencies from spending state funds on Flock cameras. Amy Wren, the district attorney for East Texas's 86,000-person Angelina County, told USA Today that Klein ran more than 25,000 improper Flock searches since July 24 and threatened people he illegally tracked. Klein was the lead investigating officer, and an intoxicated manslaughter case Wren's office is currently prosecuting. That case is now at risk of dismissal, she said, because his actions undermine his credibility as a witness. He was stalking people, and they didn't even know it, she told USA Today. He has affected at least one significant case in this office that may result in a victim getting no justice because of this. Klein, who was incarcerated, could not be reached for comment. Dan Simmons, the attorney who represented him, emphasized that none of the charges against Klein pertain to stalking, threatening behavior, or domestic violence. He said he believed Klein's sentence was fair and measured. The overriding story that everyone needs to keep in mind is the appropriateness of the Flock camera system, Simmons said. They are intrusive of people's privacy at levels we haven't seen before. They are almost impossible to monitor and control. In response to questions from USA Today in August about officer misuse cases, Flock public relations manager Paris Lubel pointed to recent changes the company made to help agencies identify bad actors, including its audit assistance feature, which he said will become mandatory for all law enforcement customers by the end of the year. Any officer abuse of our system is completely unacceptable, Lubel said in an emailed statement, and the people that abuse our system should absolutely be held accountable. Flock is an incredible law enforcement tool, Wren said. It has helped our office find missing children and vulnerable adults and solve aggravated robberies and murders that otherwise might have gone unsolved. It is extremely powerful, she said, but lends itself to abuse. I think it is smart, she said, for people to reevaluate how it's being used, how we're going to monitor how it's being used so that we can ensure if things like this are happening, we're catching it immediately instead of after 25,000 runs. USA Today investigation prompts arrest. Lufkin police launched an internal investigation into Klein after a USA Today reporter on August 14th contacted the agency about his pattern of irregular Flock searches. The news organization's analysis found that Klein searched six license plates at least 7,396 times from December 2025. 20 times placed Klein on administrative leave and suspended Flock use across the department during its internal investigation. Chief Travis Brazil also asked Texas Rangers to perform an outside investigation. Texas Rangers arrested Klein on August 20th, 6 days after USA Today's inquiry. Their investigation found that Klein had used Flock to track the movements of at least 12 people associated with women he had dated, Wren told USA Today. She said he searched at least five more people using TLI.

did not. Klein demonstrated a pattern of using coercive controls on at least two romantic partners, Wren said. That included allegedly threatening to kill himself multiple times in front of children, threatening to set fire to an ex's car, and threatening one of the men she had dated. One of the license plates he searched most frequently was registered to the man he threatened, Wren said. Klein denied making the threats in his interview with Texas Rangers, and none of these allegations resulted in charges against him. But Wren said her office obtained video of some of his behavior. She said he admitted using Flock to search people for personal reasons and made a series of excuses to justify the misuse. USA Today obtained a police report from 2021 showing that Klein's then-wife called the Angelina County Sheriff's Office on him. A deputy logged the call as a disturbance. The woman told the deputy that Klein had revved his truck engine at her in his driveway while she hid behind a tree. Similar incidents had occurred throughout their marriage, she told the deputy, but she said had not reported them because she did not want it to affect his job. According to Wren, Klein's subsequent dating partner, the woman he primarily surveilled, did not report similar threats either because she did not believe anything would happen, as Klein was a police officer himself. During its prosecution of Klein's case, the Angelina County District Attorney's Office obtained a lifetime protective order for the woman, with stalking as the underlying basis. He would have emotional swings and he would get very rage-like, Wren said. She was concerned for herself and her family members that, if he were to get out of jail, what he might do. Just complacency. Klein stopped conducting improper Flock searches in December 2025, when officers across the Lufkin Police Department became aware that their search histories were publicly viewable through public records requests of agencies' Flock audit logs, Wren said. That's the same month that Flock, in response to public scrutiny, began obscuring its audit logs to stop the public from seeing most officers' names, license plates searched, and their stated search reasons. Still, Wren said Klein continued using TLOXP and the Texas Criminal Information Center for personal reasons through June 2026. Wren charged Klein on August. Felony counts of misuse of official information, each a third-degree felony. To be honest with you, it was going to be more, Wren said. I wanted it to be a number that signified the significance of what he had done. Klein pleaded guilty to all counts on September 30th. Judge Todd Kassaw sentenced him to 5 years in prison, with credit for 42 days served. Asked why the Lufkin Police Department did not catch Klein's Flock searches sooner, Chief Brazil said the agency's prior audits had not drilled down to the search activity of individual users. He noted that Flock use remained suspended across the department. Because of the volume of legitimate searches across the department, Officer Klein's unauthorized searches were not readily distinguishable within the broader departmental activity, Brazil told USA Today in an emailed statement. This incident identified a weakness in the department's previous auditing practices, specifically, the need for greater review of individual user activity rather than relying primarily on department-wide auditing. The department has taken that lesson seriously and is in the process of strengthening its oversight to provide greater accountability and help prevent similar misuse in the future. Asked the same question, Wren said that Flock did not make its audit assistance feature available until January 2026, 18 months after Klein's improper searches began. Before that, understanding Flock's audit logs required a more complex data analysis like the one USA Today conducted. With around 60 officers, Lufkin is a relatively small police agency that probably did not have the resources to audit its Flock logs on a regular basis, she said. She noted that Lufkin is far from the only agency nationally that failed to adequately monitor its own officers' usage. I think that agencies just assumed that the searches that were being made were good because we should be able to assume that our officers are doing what they're supposed to be doing, Wren said. Maybe it's just complacency. New charges, firings, and investigations. Klein is one of 27 police and sheriff's office employees in 7 states who have been arrested, fired, put on leave, or placed under investigation because of an analysis by USA Today and Treasure Coast newspapers, part of the USA Today network, of more than 80 million Flock searches spanning 2 years and more than 6,300 agencies. Inequitable search patterns before their own agencies did. Including Klein, at least 10 police officers and sheriff's deputies in Florida, Georgia, Missouri, New York, and Texas have been arrested as a result. 8 of them have been charged in court. They include Fort Pierce police officer Josepher Crutchfield and Pinellas County Sheriff's Deputy Carl Gwynn in Florida, whom prosecutors charged in September. Crutchfield pleaded not guilty to 4 felony counts of abusive computer access. Court records show.
He is accused of using Flock to track his ex-girlfriend at least 382 times from February.

0: February to June 25. A judge has since granted that woman a restraining order against Crutchfield for stalking. Gwynn, who is accused of using Flock to surveil a woman he was interested in dating, Sheriff Bob Gualtieri said at a September 30 news conference, is charged with 4 counts of accessing a computer device without authority and 1 count of official misconduct, all felonies. An arrest affidavit says he improperly searched for the same individual at least 352 times across 4 law enforcement databases, including 300 Flock searches. Gwynn pleaded not guilty. Another officer, Melissa Smith of the St. Charles County Police Department in Missouri, was charged on September 10th with 2 misdemeanor counts of misuse of official information by a public servant. She resigned from the department during an internal investigation into her Flock use prompted by a USA Today reporter's inquiry. The department discontinued its Flock use soon after. A plea hearing in her case is scheduled for October 29th. At least 10 of the 27 officers flagged by USA Today's analysis have resigned or been fired, including James Kinnard of Braselton Police Department in Georgia. Kinnard searched the same 3 tags at least 891 times from September 2023 to October 2025, audit logs released through public records requests show. Sierra Carroll, a former school resource officer for the Houston County Sheriff's Office in Georgia, has been fired, Sheriff Matt Moulton told USA Today. The sheriff's office suspended Carroll after USA Today inquired about her repeated searches of several individual plates, including one she searched at least 4,018 times from May 2024 to August 2025. Carroll is charged with 1 misdemeanor count of improper use of captured license plate data. She has not entered a plea. The police department in East Point, Michigan, a suburb of Detroit, imposed severe discipline against 1 officer for using Flock for personal reasons and found that a 2nd officer's Flock use violated department policy. The officers, Joshua Ignis and Joseph Rebar, remain employed. The East Point City Council voted 4-1 to end its contract with Flock on September 15th, citing the misuse cases as 1 factor. I know they're a really valuable tool, but at this point, I feel there's a lot of issues surrounding Flock cameras, Mayor Michael Kleinfeld said at the September 15 meeting. There's not really an infrastructure in place to make sure that they're used appropriately. Also in Florida, Officer Chase Hatfield of the Vero Beach Police Department and Deputy John Finnegan of Indian River County Sheriff's Office are on leave after a Treasure Coast newspaper's reporter asked about the repeated searches of individual plates. Kinnard, Ignas, Rebar, Hatfield, and Finnegan have not been charged with any crime relating to their Flock use. Internal investigations at Vero Beach Police Department, Indian River County Sheriff's Office, and several other agencies continue. End of article. FBI arrests teen accused of plotting mass shooting. Article by Alice Minette. An 18-year-old man was charged on October 7th with receiving a firearm and ammunition to commit a federal terrorism crime after authorities accused him of plotting a mass shooting at the Mall of America in support of the Islamic State group. The FBI arrested Chikdun Abdullahi Mohammed of Richfield, Minnesota, after an undercover agent sold him an AK-47, about 200 rounds of ammunition, and 4 30-round magazines for $600, according to the complaint. Mohammed told the informant he planned to use the items to kill 30 to 60 people at an October 24th event at the mall, which is the largest in the United States. According to federal prosecutors, Mohammed sent messages in July discussing his intent to carry out a mass casualty shooting attack at the Mall of America and claimed its owners were Jewish. He chose October 24th because many Asians and other non-Muslims would be attending an arts event. End of article. Trump teases big surprises before midterm elections. Critics fear interference ahead of November 3rd balloting. Article by Joey Garrison. Washington President Donald Trump teased that he has big surprises in store in the weeks before the November 3 midterm election that involve his budget chief, igniting intense speculation among critics on what the president could be planning. Trump made the remark on October, as he was giving a shout out to Russell Vaught, director of the White House Office of Management and Budget, during a speech near Baltimore on a new Maryland shipyard that will build submarines. "We have some big surprises coming up in another few weeks, right, Russ?" Trump said. "He's going to be one of the very important people in the history of our country, in my opinion. He's got some great things happening." The White House did not say what Trump meant by his comments, directing USA Today to the OMB, which did not respond to a request for comment. Trump has already taken several extraordinary actions ahead of the midterms, including spending nearly $13 million in government funds to air pro-Trump television ads. issuing $500 Affordable Care Act refund checks to nearly 1 million Americans and sending $90 apiece to 1 million seniors by diverting funds from a Medicare fund reserve for improvements to the program. The New York Times reported that Trump personally directed Vought, who served in the same role during Trump's first term, to find government money to fund the ad campaign. The money came from $20 million authorized to the Department of Homeland Security. Trump has since promised to use money from his MAGA Inc. super PAC to pay for the ads, but doesn't plan to reimburse the government for the almost $13 million already spent to air the commercials. Trump has also pledged to give all adult Americans $5,000 from government revenue if Republicans retain control of the House and Senate, an offer even some MAGA allies have called a bribe for votes. Vought, one of the president's closest aides, helped write Project 2025, the controversial policy blueprint created by the Conservative Heritage Foundation that Trump tried to distance himself from during the 2024 campaign. Vought has taken a leading role in the Trump administration's efforts to slash federal agencies, cut spending, and lay off federal workers. Some Trump critics suggested that the president's hint about big surprises could signal efforts to interfere with the election. Election interference in the offing, Joyce Vance, a former U.S. attorney for the Northern District of Alabama who was appointed by former President Barack Obama, said in a post on X. Trump unsuccessfully tried to overturn his 2020 election loss and still falsely says he won the election. Leading up to the midterms, the president has regularly accused Democrats of cheating to win elections without presenting evidence and tried to sow doubts about the integrity of U.S. elections in a primetime speech in July. Trump has issued executive orders creating new voting restrictions and directed the Department of Homeland Security to look for non-citizens on voting rolls. Trump also led a rare mid-decade redistricting effort in a bid to create more Republican congressional seats. In a recent interview with Time magazine, Trump did not rule out declaring a national emergency around the midterms or invoking the Insurrection Act, which allows the president to deploy the military within the United States during times of civil disorder. End of article. Genre-defying Canadian poet Carson awarded Nobel Prize in Literature. Stockholm. Canadian poet and writer Anne Carson, whose work often blends verse, prose, dialogue, and translation in a genre-defying mix, won the 2026 Nobel Prize in Literature on October 8 for what the Swedish Academy called her bold and inventive oeuvre. "Crazy! I think they're all crazy," Carson told Icelandic broadcaster RÚV when asked how she felt after learning she won while on the Arctic island. "I'll get a sticker on the front of my book." Carson, 76, who was born in Toronto and has a home in Iceland, had been taken by surprise when called with the news, said Ingrid Carlberg, permanent secretary of the Academy, which awards the prize worth $1.2 million.
1: "All she had time to tell me was that she is for the moment in Iceland,
0: where she's listening to the wind," Carlberg told a news conference in Stockholm after the announcement. She is widely known for her translations of classical Greek literature, which heavily influences her work that ranges from opera libretti to literary criticism and verse novels such as Autobiography of Red from 1998. New forms of literature. In its citation, the Swedish Academy said it was recognizing Carson for her bold and inventive oeuvre that, in playful dialogue with the classical tradition, has created new forms for contemporary literature. Almost all her literary production has centered upon the intersection between the philologist's obsession with words and the poet's desire for new meaning, the Academy said. She has herself identified the etymology of words as the starting point for all her work. Her translations from classical Greek may be regarded as independent works in their own right. Her style is exemplified in Norma Jean Baker of Troy from 2019, a performance piece which mixes the stories of Helen of Troy in Euripides' play Helen with Marilyn Monroe. The Academy also praised her ability to explore the possibilities of writing, a process by which the literary sketch has become of particular value to her. Bearing witness to this is Float, 2016, a work consisting of 22 chapbooks on different subjects, capable of being read in any order, it said. Life without Proust. Often heralded as her greatest work, Autobiography of Red demonstrates her ability to actualize the classical literary tradition, the Academy said. In the book, she re-examines age-old questions such as, what happens when you love someone who will ultimately destroy you? Tapping into more modern inspirations, Carson reflected on the character of Albertine, one of the narrator Marcel's love interests in Marcel Proust's In Search of Lost Time, in her own book, The Albertine Workout. Carson had spent 7 years reading Proust's masterpiece and said in 2016 that she suffered withdrawal symptoms after finishing, leading her to write The Albertine Workout to prolong the experience. You think life goes on after Proust, but it seems so gray, she said. End of article. Alabama Montgomery Hyundai has committed $500 million to Alabama in order to expand their manufacturing operations. Hyundai Motor Company CEO Jose Munoz announced on October 1st that the newly expanded operations in Montgomery are focused on the Tucson Hybrid and the Santa Fe Extended Range Electric Vehicle. Alaska Anchorage, according to a Federal Emergency Management Agency update, residents who applied for disaster assistance funds and received a denial may still appeal, Alaska Beacon reported. Arizona Tucson. Arizona got an unexpected light show early October 6th when a bright green fireball streaked across the sky. The meteor was captured on a webcam in Dragoon, southeast of Tucson. The green glow can happen when certain elements in the space rock, such as magnesium, become excited as the object heats up while entering the atmosphere. Arkansas Little Rock. Central Arkansas Pride Fest organizers are planning a full week of activities October 14th to 18th, CARC reported. California Los Angeles County. A kayaker was bitten twice by a shark off the Southern California coast on October 4. The kayaker was fishing by Paradise Cove along the Malibu coast when he caught a large shark on his fishing line, the Los Angeles County Fire Department said. The kayaker was attacked while he was trying to release the shark. Colorado Pueblo, Pueblo County, and other Colorado communities still reeling from summer wildfires and ongoing flooding are getting additional state support to aid in their long-term recovery. The state announced it will cover 75% of the local cost share for emergency watershed protection projects that address flooding risks following the Aspen Acres and Gold Mountain fires. Connecticut, Hartford. The state is receiving an estimated $2 billion less in federal funding under the Trump administration, according to Lost Funds, a new tracking tool released by U.S. Suspending and Court Listener. Delaware, Dover. Delaware has awarded another $7.1 million in school grants to support early literacy instruction. The money spreads across 28 public schools for the 2026 to 2027 school year. The Delaware Department of Education, continuing the state's investment against a literacy emergency under Gov. Matt Meyer, District of Columbia, Washington, lawyers for David Hearn, a former Olympian accused and then cleared of vandalizing the Lincoln Memorial reflecting pool, demanded on October 6th that two government watchdogs investigate the botched renovation of the Washington landmark by President Donald Trump's administration. Florida Polk County. Authorities are investigating after a school bus rolled over on October 5, leaving at least two people, including a high school student, dead. The crash involved a Winter Haven High School bus and two other vehicles, Polk County Sheriff Grady Judd said. Georgia Atlanta, Panda Pear Fu Shuang and Ping Ping, Zoo Atlanta's newest residents, arrived at Hartsfield-Jackson Atlanta International Airport on September. For the start of their 10-year loan from China, making the zoo now one of only three locations in the country to house the fluffy giants. Following a routine but mandatory quarantine period, the pandas will be on display in the new Arthur M. Blank Panda Grove starting on November. 6, the zoo announced. Hawaii Hilo. Access to Hilo's Moku'ula remains closed with the bridge linking it to the mainland in disrepair, Hawaii News now reported. Hawaii County Mayor Kimo Alameda said work on a temporary pedestrian bridge could begin in January, according to the outlet. Idaho Boise, the city announced on October 5, it was not selected for a $5 million federal grant to expand care for people experiencing homelessness, KTVB reported. Illinois Springfield. Illinois' two state fairs drew more than 1 million visitors combined, with attendance topping that mark for a second consecutive year, while both events posted record-setting milestones, according to a community announcement. Indianapolis. State officials are planning to launch an anonymous tip line regarding safety concerns that will be available for all K-12 schools starting in January. The line will be monitored 24 hours a day year-round as part of what will be a $1 million investment to ensure all schools have access to a platform for reporting possible safety issues, the governor's office announced. Enrollment is optional and will be offered free to all schools. Iowa, Iowa City, a No Kings demonstration will take place October 17th in downtown Iowa City, focused on voter readiness resources, voter participation, and early voting. Kansas Topeka City Council on October 6th unanimously approved a $300,000 program contract with Breakthrough House, Inc. to help unsheltered residents. The program is part of the Built for Zero initiative, a homeless prevention and intervention program that strives for a homeless rate of zero. Kentucky, Louisville, Lannan Park was improved this summer with an outdoor roller skating rink. Made from underutilized tennis courts, the rink is now painted with a vibrant red and blue. According to data from Louisville Parks and Recreation, The project represents a $117,000 investment. Louisiana Bossier City. The Bossier Chamber of Commerce recently hosted the third session of Community Development Institute, a national program aimed at training community leaders and economic development professionals. Maryland, Waccamaco County. Waccamaco County Executive Julie Giordano announced October 7th that she had vetoed Emergency Legislative Bill No. 2026-11, which dealt with new oversight of the Waccamaco County Nursing Home. Giordano said the legislation goes far beyond reasonable oversight and instead creates serious legal, financial, personnel, and operational concerns for the Waccamaco County Nursing Home and county taxpayers. Massachusetts Cambridge. AstraZeneca said on October 5th it had opened a new research and development center in Cambridge as part of a more than $1 billion investment in the state to expand its research operations and workforce. Michigan Cass County. Invasive red swamp crayfish have been found in southwest Michigan's Cass County for the first time, the Michigan Department of Natural Resources said on October. The DNR is asking anyone in Berrien and Cass counties to look for and report potential sightings of red swamp crayfish. Minnesota Street Cloud, Avivo, a Minneapolis-based nonprofit, will begin moving people into its new 48-unit emergency housing facility in St. Cloud beginning the week of October. Mississippi Natchez. Westwind Elements said on October 5th it plans to invest $502 million over 5 years to build a commercial-scale Class 1 nickel refinery in Natchez as the United States seeks to expand processing of critical minerals. Missouri St. Louis. The Catholic Archdiocese of St. Louis filed a lawsuit against the federal government on October 5th, alleging that detainees at an immigration detention facility in Missouri are being deprived of their right to speak privately with priests or receive sacraments, such as communion and confession. Montana Helena, the Fort Harrison VA recently hosted veterans to learn how to conduct buddy checks, which are conversations designed to identify signs of struggle and offer support before a crisis develops, KPX reported. Nebraska Lincoln, a report from the state's Foster Care Review Office, found Nebraska sends more than half of children in its child welfare and juvenile justice systems out of state for serious mental health care, Cohn reported. Nevada Carson City. Nevadans looking at Affordable Care Act health plans for the 2027 plan year can expect to see an average rate increase of 17% from the 9 insurance carriers on the state exchange, according to the Nevada Division of Insurance. New Hampshire Portsmouth, the City Public Art Review Committee's latest City Hall exhibit Light Falls, a focus on light shadow and the slow dimming of the year, is on display now, featuring the work of 4 Seacoast area photographers. New Jersey Trenton, a New Jersey resident has died from the West Nile virus, the first death of the year from the mosquito-borne disease, officials said on October. 2. The victim was over 60 and lived in the southern region of the state, a health department spokeswoman said. New Mexico, Oregon. Firefighters rescued a man and a cat from a burning home after what began as a medical emergency turned into a structure fire on October. 4. New York, New York City. The Federal Aviation Administration said on October 6th it had approved JetBlue Airways' acquisition of 22 slots at LaGuardia Airport from defunct Spirit Airlines. The airline agreed to purchase the slots for $58.5 million in June, according to court documents. North Carolina Raleigh, now through October 22nd, state health authorities and partners will be distributing around 600,000 oral rabies vaccines across western North Carolina. The oral rabies vaccination program was originally established in the 1990s and helps prevent the raccoon rabies epizootic from moving west of the Appalachian Mountains, where raccoon rabies does not exist. North Dakota Bismarck. No state has increased soybean plantings faster than North Dakota, fueled by booms in Chinese demand and domestic biofuel production. State soybean plantings have more than tripled since 2000, far outpacing a 17% national increase, as advancements such as herbicide-resistant seeds coincided with declining demand for wheat. Soybeans now usually top the list of the state's most planted and most valuable crops. Ohio, Cincinnati. Homicides, robberies, and aggravated assaults in the downtown area are down nearly 30% this year compared with 2025, according to crime data reported October. 5. Property crimes, including burglaries and thefts, have fallen over 20%. Oklahoma, Oklahoma City. The city has joined the ranks of the world's top sports cities, making its debut in a global survey that measures cities' associations with sports. Burson ranked Oklahoma City among the top 100 sports cities in the world in the 15th edition of its study. Oregon Salem, State Rep. Willie Chotson, said he was optimistic that state lawmakers would pass legislation he and Rep. Alex Carlatos will introduce in January to implement a statewide ban on AI-powered automated license plate reader cameras. Pennsylvania, York County. York County didn't receive enough claims to meet the minimum threshold for federal disaster assistance after an August 20th tornado, officials say. That news came even as Eastern York School District faces more than $10 million in repair costs to its high school following the EF2 tornado. Rhode Island, North Kingstown. Not dissuaded by the property's troubled development history, Paul Bogossian says he is excited to convert the former Wickford Elementary School into housing units. The developer finalized the sale of the school, which closed 2 decades ago, from the town at the end of September. South Carolina Anderson, Anderson School District 2 notified parents via email on October 5 that a cybersecurity incident involving a software vendor may have compromised student information. The incident involved Frontline Education, a software provider used by school districts nationwide. South Dakota Sioux Falls, the Sanford AirMed has a new, updated helicopter that provides more room for patients and crew inside, Dakota News now reported.
1: Tennessee, Nashville.
0: A new state board of Nashville leaders with authority to distribute tens of millions in tax revenue to tourism-focused entities in Nashville met for the first time on October 1. State lawmakers created the Joint Capital Tourism Board to decide how to spend certain tax dollars collected in Nashville's tourism development zone, Texas El Paso. The comptroller's office has included El Paso Independent School District among four institutions picked for a detailed review to examine if they spend state funds in compliance with state law. Utah Cottonwood Heights. The Ferguson Off-Leash Park will temporarily close starting October 12th, while a herd of goats works on ridding the park of overgrowth, KUTV reported. Vermont Montpelier, the Vermont Nonprofit Committee on Temporary Shelter, is launching an October drive to collect new winter boots for people facing homelessness as colder weather approaches across the region. Virginia Richmond, the American Pickers are returning to Virginia. They plan to film episodes of History Channel's American Pickers throughout the region in November. Washington, Seattle. U.S. authorities arrested a person on October 6th, who they accuse of providing advice and offering to live stream a deadly mass shooting carried out last year in Canada. James Cody Bryant, 30, was detained on a charge of conspiracy to murder people in a foreign country in connection to the shooting at Tumbler Ridge, according to the Department of Justice. West Virginia Charleston Republican Sen. Shelley Moore Capito announced a series of federal awards to support development projects across the state, WV News reported. Wisconsin-Milwaukee, the inaugural Mrs. Indigenous Wisconsin have been crowned, part of a broader effort to promote the Milwaukee Indian Summerfest. The coronation took place during the Milwaukee Indian Summerfest fall fundraiser. Wyoming Cheyenne Black Hills Corp. said on October 6th it signed agreements to power a proposed Google data center in Cheyenne and plans to spend $1.8 billion from 2027 to 2029 on new generation capacity. Maine York is now a seaside retreat for creatives overlooking the ocean near York Harbor. Vic Firth, whose drumsticks are used by beginners and world-class musicians alike, enjoyed a close friendship with his neighbors at Surf Point until his death in 2015 at 85. The families arrived in New York in the 1970s when Firth built his oceanfront home. That relationship continued with Firth's wife, Olga, who envisioned their summer home as a place where artists could work, think, and connect. She transferred the property to Surf Point, a gift that executive director Yael Reinhardt described as both a donation and a generously discounted sale. This concludes today's readings from USA Today for Friday, the 9th of October, 2026. 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
0: 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Again, that's Anthony Griffin at 216-658-4675. Staying Connected. The Staying Connected group is a monthly meeting held for 6 months for clients that have completed the Vision of Success program. 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
2: Next is the Poetry Moment. The poem is entitled Manners for a Child of 1918. This poem is by Elizabeth Bishop, who was born in 1911 and died in 1979. She wrote precisely and brilliantly about the physical world in her small body of work, The Complete Poems, published in 1969. She drew from her childhood in Nova Scotia, where she was raised by grandparents, her travels in Europe, her time in Key West and New York, and 16 years in Brazil. Manners. My grandfather said to me as we sat on the wagon seat, "Be sure to remember to always speak to everyone you meet." We met a stranger on foot. My grandfather's whip tapped his hat. "Good day, sir. Good day. A fine day." And I said it and bowed where I sat. Then we overtook a boy we knew with his big pet crow on his shoulder. "Always offer everyone a ride. Don't forget that when you get older," my grandfather said. So Willie climbed up with us, but the crow gave a caw and flew off. I was worried. How would he know where to go? But he flew a little way at a time from fence post to fence post ahead. And when Willie whistled, he answered. "A fine bird," my grandfather said, "and he's well brought up. See, he answers nicely when he's spoken to. Man or beast, that's good manners. Be sure that you both always do." When automobiles went by, the dust hit the people's faces. But we shouted, "Good day, good day, fine day," at the top of our voices. When we came to Hustler Hill, he said that the mare was tired, so we all got down and walked, as our good manners required. This is Ellen Mayer, looking forward to being with you again.

0: It is now 8 p.m.
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